on the rearview mirror. Then drove to Mississippi to burn her body. He found an old barn, put Olamide's body inside, then set it on fire. The entire barn burned to the ground.

0: sentenced to life in prison.
1: Maurice Wallace is a sociopath. He's evil. He certainly knew what he was doing every step of the way here. He had a plan. He carried it out. Didn't have any regard to his victim.
2: He was just an evil man that did what he told his friend on the phone. He was going to go out and kill somebody and try to make a name for himself.
3: When the victim has been murdered or is no longer alive, the only thing that's left to be able to speak for that person is the evidence itself.
0: Up next, a woman is brutally attacked.
4: Is she breathing?
0: But before she dies, the victim provides a clue.
5: Written on the wall is the word ROC, rock.
0: The trail leads investigators to an escort service and a shootout between two rivals.
6: It's something that you would expect out of a Hollywood movie, not out of real life.
0: But a tiny clue found in an unlikely place exposes the real killer. Airline customer service representatives deal with hundreds of complaints each day. Karen Pennell enjoyed working for an airline, but when she learned she had multiple sclerosis, she wondered how long she could continue.
7: I think Karen was afraid that she would be in a situation where she couldn't enjoy life the way she did.
0: One Saturday morning, Karen's boyfriend, Tim Permenter, became concerned when he couldn't get in touch with her.
8: He was worried about her because she had MS in early stages and that, you know, she was prone to, she could have blackouts and she wouldn't answer the phone.
0: So Tim drove to Karen's apartment in Tampa, Florida to check up on her.
9: He found the door ajar, became more concerned, went in just a few feet to where he saw her lying on the floor.
0: Karen was pronounced dead at the scene. Inside the apartment, investigators found a pizza box on the counter. A receipt indicated it was delivered at 8:48 p.m. the night before. Investigators also noticed blood on the wall next to Karen's body and blood on the fingers of her right hand.
10: Written on the wall was three letters that spelled R-O-C.
0: Investigators learned that Rock was Karen's former live-in boyfriend, Rock Herpick.
6: I've been reporting now for over 20 years, and this is the first case that I can ever remember of actually someone writing a name on a wall in their own blood, maybe trying to give authorities a clue. It's something that you would expect out of a Hollywood movie, not out of real life.
0: Karen Pennell and Rock Herpick had a bitter breakup a year earlier. Family members also told police Herpick had, at one time, a serious drug addiction, which led to the breakup.
9: They'd had several incidents where the sheriff's office had been called to their house for domestic-related incidents.
6: They had a very rocky relationship.
0: Police questioned Rock Herpick the day after Karen's body was found.
11: The entire beginning of the conversation was, a friend of yours has a problem. I said, who would that be? They said, Karen Pennell. And I said, what did she do now? They said, well, it's not what she did. She's dead.
0: Herpick denied any involvement in Karen's murder.
9: Rock was surprised to see us. Rock had told us he had not seen Karen in 6 months.
11: They said, we did find your name written in the kitchen in Karen's blood. And it wasn't a question. It was a statement. They didn't ask for a comment. They didn't ask for a comment. So I gave none.
0: Herpick said he resented the questioning.
11: And from there, it was kind of like, where were you on October 11th or what do you say? I don't know where I was on that day. I'd have to go look at the calendar, for God's sakes.
0: With the lack of forced entry into Karen's apartment and Rock's name in blood next to Karen's body, it was easy to see why police considered him a viable suspect.
6: Nothing was stolen inside the home. What's the motive in this case? And they figure it's got to be definite hatred towards Karen.
11: My prints were everywhere in there. I lived with Karen Pennell for a year. lived in every room

0: together in that entire condominium. So they're going to be there.
1: He knew Karen. He knew what her habits would be. He would certainly know the house. He would know how to get in the house. Karen probably wouldn't be too startled to see him. So, you know, that all kinds of adds up as though, okay, maybe this is somebody that we would need to take a look at.
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14: In the search for Karen Pinnell's killer, investigators hoped her autopsy would shed some light on who was responsible. The medical examiner determined Karen had been stabbed 17 times. The unusual level of violence pointed to a personal relationship between Karen and her killer.
15: Stabbing is a very personal type of way of killing people, and usually that stab victims, especially when it's such a high number, it's somebody that's close to the person.
14: Scientists found skin cells under Karen's fingernails. Unfortunately, a DNA test was inconclusive. Karen Pinnell's autopsy did provide a curious inconsistency. There were 3 slices missing from the pizza delivered to Karen's apartment the night she was murdered, but the medical examiner couldn't find them.
16: She did not have pizza in her stomach.
14: The delivery man said he handed the box to Karen just before 9 p.m. at the door, so the killer may have been inside when the pizza was delivered or arrived shortly afterwards. Karen's boyfriend, Tim Permeter, who discovered her body, had an alibi for this time period. He was with a friend in a cabin at Moon Lake, 25 miles away, an alibi that checked out. The person of most interest to police was Rock Herpick, whose name was written in blood next to Karen's body.
0: I kept my mouth shut, but it does. It's disturbing. It's very disturbing.
14: But a closer look at the autopsy findings started to cast doubts on the letters written on the wall. Karen had suffered a severe injury to her spinal column.
17: One of the stab wounds goes and partially severs the spinal cord at the level of the 8th thoracic vertebral body.
14: Which meant she would have been partially paralyzed. And stab wounds to her pectoral muscles and her aorta led the medical examiner to conclude she was unable to write anything on the wall.
17: She would not have had enough blood pressure and enough blood volume to repeatedly dip her finger in repeatedly, because her fingers aren't a fountain pen. Her finger wasn't bleeding. So she's got to repeatedly dip it. She was already dead when those were written.
14: And blood spatter experts found evidence that whoever wrote on the wall did so long after the attack.
18: There are some pieces of the letters that are actually written over impact spatter. And the impact spatter that is underneath the letters is not disturbed.
14: That's because the blood which spattered on the wall during the attack was dry before the letters were written. And Karen's family pointed out the last inconsistency. The blood was on Karen's right hand.
19: We found out from talking to Karen's family that Karen was exclusively left-handed. We did not find any blood of any volume on her left hand.
1: She never would have written any clue on the wall using her right hand. And that is a big, big reason authorities know that this is a ruse.
14: But if Karen didn't write the name on the wall, who did? It had to be someone who knew the name of Karen's ex-boyfriend and wanted to frame him.
0: But to do the handwriting on the wall and to get somebody to think somebody did this, that just shows you that is not his first rodeo.
14: One possible suspect was Karen's ex-husband, Jeff Payne. Karen was petitioning for higher alimony payments because of her recent diagnosis of multiple sclerosis.
20: Karen was concerned that her health insurance was not going to be sufficient to address all of her medical needs.
14: But Payne had an alibi. He was 300 miles away in Miami when Karen was killed. And police discovered that Karen was dating a number of men at the time of her death.
19: Karen was seeing a British airline pilot. We learned of this pilot through some text messaging that we found on Karen's phone.
21: Hi, sex bomb. Having a good day? Miss you. Just got back from Rio. Do I still get to see you next week?
14: The pilot had an alibi for the time of the murder. He was out of the country and was not considered a suspect. But someone else Karen was dating had a violent past. News Karen learned just days before her murder.
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14: When police did a background check on the man who found Karen Pennell's body, 36-year-old Tim Permenter, they discovered he had an interesting past. Karen and Tim had only been dating for a couple of months. The two met when Karen was buying a new car, and Tim was the salesman.
20: Very intelligent. He was knowledgeable on current events, history. In fact, we played several games of an online trivia, and I hate to say it, but he beat me a couple of times.
14: But a few days before her death, Karen told friends she learned some disturbing information about Permenter.
1: They're watching a TV show, and it's kind of about people in their hidden past, secrets, skeletons in their closets, if you will. And while the show is on, Karen says to Tim, what we're told, that how can that happen, that people can keep secrets like that?
14: Tim turned to her and said he had been keeping a secret. He switched on his computer and went to the website for the Florida Department of Corrections. There was his mugshot. He'd been released from prison just a year earlier and was still on probation.
1: Tim says, I'm a convicted felon. His rap sheet includes 16 felonies, including one for attempted murder. He's been involved in a shootout with guns. I mean, this is a bad guy.
14: Permenter told Karen he had a criminal history going back to when he was in college. In one instance, he'd been arrested for running an illegal prostitution ring.
21: He supposedly was running an escort agency out of Gainesville, Florida, which is where the University of Florida is. The escort service obviously was a front for prostitution.
14: While running his escort service, Permenter got angry when a rival escort service took some of his business.
21: So he and another gentleman went to Tallahassee with guns
0: and they hired one of these rival escorts, and once they had her in their presence, they pulled guns on her, told her to take them to her boss.
14: A shootout followed. Herminter shot and wounded his rival, and was himself shot twice. He went straight from the hospital to a 12-year prison sentence.
1: This is not somebody that you want to be messing around with. Of course, Karen, when she begins dating Tim, has no clue about this.
14: When Karen learned the truth, she ended their relationship and started dating other men.
1: Tim, who is a very jealous guy, begins snooping around the house, looking for clues. Going through her trash, going through things, looking for clues.
14: According to Karen's friends, Tim had found a used condom in Karen's trash and was furious.
19: This was not the first time that Karen had had problems with Tim in regards to her communicating with other male friends.
20: I do recall one evening we were talking and Karen said that Mr. Permenter had tried to choke her. And my response was that she needed to immediately contact the police and initiate a restraining order or something.
14: But Permenter denied any involvement in Karen's murder, and he had an alibi for the night she was killed. He told investigators he stayed overnight with a co-worker at a cabin on Moon Lake, 25 miles away. But Permenter's cell phone record showed he called this co-worker at 9:32 p.m., an indication he wasn't yet there, and made that call from a suspicious location.
0: That cell phone call was made from a cell tower by Karen Pennell's apartment. He wasn't being truthful about where that phone call was made.
2: That's impossible. I wasn't there.
9: Cell tower's right off your apartment complex there. So, you know, you couldn't have gone. You really couldn't have gone that early.
2: It's impossible.
9: But she was already... She had been killed by 9:30.
2: I don't know. I can't explain.
14: Police now looked more closely at the pizza delivered to Karen's apartment at 8:48 p.m. Three pieces were missing, yet no pizza was found in Karen's stomach. The pizza box was sprayed with ninhydrin, which reacts with the amino acids in sweat and exposes fingerprints. Many people had handled the box, which created potential problems.
10: It's very difficult to backtrack and find everybody who had access to the pizza box when it was on the shelf and, you know, the pizza delivery boy and all of these other people.
14: The prints were compared to people known or thought to be involved in the case: Karen, Tim Permenter, and Karen's ex-boyfriend, Rock Herpick. Rock's prints weren't found, but Tim Permenter's were.
9: We went down and talked to Rock. He was with a whole bunch of people, including his new family at the time.
2: I didn't kill her. I didn't kill her.
9: How does it look? You were over there when you say you weren't?
2: I don't know.
10: It contradicted his story. Simply the fact that his prints were on that box, he must have touched it after it was delivered.
14: But to get a conviction, investigators needed more.
0: Eating pizza doesn't make him a murderer.
11: Why are you here?
12: Nice to see you.
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0: Karen Pennell decided to end her three-month relationship with Tim Permenter when she learned he had spent 12 years in prison for kidnapping and attempted murder. She started to date other men, and apparently Tim Permenter found out about it. According to prosecutors, this was a possible motive.
1: He's thinking to himself, there's nobody that's going to end a relationship with me. There's nobody that's going to treat me like that.
0: The original DNA tests of the skin cells underneath Karen's fingernails were inconclusive. So scientists turned to a more sophisticated DNA test, hoping it might yield results. A YSTR DNA test analyzes only male DNA that's present. This time, it was successful.
21: There's DNA hit on the fingernails. It's Permenter's DNA.
0: Prosecutors think Tim Permenter went to Karen's home and may have tried to rekindle their relationship. They ordered a pizza, which arrived shortly before 9 p.m. But the evidence shows Karen never ate any pizza. At some point, things got violent. Permenter grabbed a knife from the kitchen and stabbed her repeatedly. As Karen fought for her life, she scratched him and got his skin under her fingernails. Permenter probably tried to collect his thoughts and come up with an alibi while eating some pizza, leaving his fingerprint on the porous cardboard. By the time he decided to paint Karen's ex-boyfriend's name on the wall in her blood, the blood spatter from the murder had already dried. The wet blood over the dry blood told investigators this happened much later. When he put blood on Karen's right hand, he forgot she was left-handed. He then called his friend, trying to establish his alibi. His call bounced off a cell tower near Karen's apartment.
19: We subpoenaed the cell phone records and found that the call that Tim made at 9:32, which was the first call, was made in the neighborhood of Karen Purnell's house.
0: It was key because it threw his whole story off.
14: The next morning, Tim went back to Karen's house, called 911, and put on a performance designed to throw off investigators. Tim Permenter was tried and convicted of first-degree murder and sentenced to life in prison without parole. Interestingly, he wasn't grateful that the judge spared his life.
19: Tim told us that he wanted to go to the electric chair, that he did not want to spend the rest of his life in prison.
14: It was a textbook case of someone who thought he could outsmart investigators. But the more he tried, the more evidence he left.
0: He's a guy that thinks he's sharper and smarter than everybody else, and so he actually overdid it.
4: This particular scene was a wealth of forensic evidence. However, if you don't know what to do with that forensic evidence, it's worthless.
8: Forensics pretty much saved my life.
1: If it's not for that pizza box, if it's not for the DNA under Karen's fingernails, you have a guy who potentially is framed, and you have another guy who gets away with murder.
14: Up next, a restaurant robbery goes wrong.
9: There was no reason for this to happen, Stephen.
1: This was a vicious, vicious attack.
14: And the evidence is contradictory.
20: There was somebody else bleeding at the scene of the crime.
14: That blood and the partial fingerprint were all investigators had.
24: I wasn't holding my breath for any real results.
14: Until the money trail provides investigators with a vital clue. Jennifer Holmes remembers Super Bowl Sunday 2001 for one reason. It was the day she first met her husband. They were both at the same Super Bowl party.
25: And I saw him sitting there with the perfect hair and his leather jacket, perfect smile.
14: A year later, the two were married. And 29-year-old Stephen became a father to Jennifer's young son. They also had plans to have children of their own.
25: As far as his career, he was... I noticed this about him. He was always happiest when he was working in a restaurant.
14: Stephen was an assistant manager of a steakhouse in St. Petersburg, Florida. He often worked long hours, and some nights were longer than others.
25: He called me at 10:18 and said, "I'm just letting you know I'm going to be later tonight because we had a late party and I just closed up. I just let everyone out and locked the door."
14: Around midnight, an exterminator entered the restaurant with his own key.
26: That is when he saw the bloody footprints and he saw and found Mr. Holmes' lifeless body.
14: Stephen Holmes had been stabbed to death.
0: I've never seen a crime scene this horrific. It was a pretty bad scene.
14: In a clear case of overkill, Stephen was stabbed more than 40 times.
1: When you think of a murder, you sometimes think, okay, somebody is shot or maybe they're stabbed. I mean, this was a vicious, vicious attack. He was almost decapitated.
14: Robbery appeared to be the motive. About $8,000 was missing from the safe in the manager's office. This was much more than usual because the restaurant had been promoting $100 gift certificates as Christmas presents that evening.
1: It's at a restaurant, you're in the month of December, generally speaking, a fairly busy time of the year, so we'd all pieced together that that's what the motive was.
14: The exterminator who found the body was the first and most obvious suspect, but was quickly written off.
24: Due to his demeanor, how he looked, and not having any signs of violence or blood on his person, they could see that he was nowhere near involved in this case.
14: Fortunately for police, the restaurant had several surveillance cameras.
24: When we saw the camera was present in the hallway, our initial reaction was that we may very well have not only the attack on video, but at least a starting point of how the suspect was built and his race.
14: But there was an immediate setback. all the cameras were hooked to a single video recorder. And it was gone.
26: The entire VCR was, the cords were actually cut and removed from the office.
14: There were no signs of forced entry. Was it possible that a customer hid in the restaurant until closing time in preparation for the robbery? If the killer was a customer, that meant dozens, if not hundreds, of potential suspects.
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14: Friends, family, and co-workers had difficulty understanding why Stephen Holmes had been murdered. The restaurant had never been robbed before and was located in a low crime area.
24: Robberies usually don't result in this type of repeated violence very rarely, and armed robberies does the victim sustain this many injuries.
14: Stephen's best friend and co-worker, Wilson Santeel, was among the first to offer his condolences.
28: I heard wailing. I came inside and it was Wilson in the living room crying. My wife consoled him and grabbed his shoulders and just said, think about Stephen's smile. And he would forgive whoever did this. And I think he started wailing more.
14: The day after Stephen Holmes' murder, a man working across the street from the crime scene contacted police.
24: This individual indicated that a white pickup truck with a horizontal stripe along the side of it raced out of the Durango's parking lot prior to the police arriving.
14: The witness said this happened at about 11 o'clock, just after the time police believe Stephen was killed.
1: The description was so detailed. A loud muffler, stripes on the side. A small pickup.
14: For 2 days, police officers stopped dozens of trucks that fit the description, checking the interiors for blood and the drivers for any fresh wounds. Then they got a devastating setback. The witness now said he made the whole thing up.
24: He was trying to score points with his girlfriend, is what it basically boiled down to. That's a week's worth of work, and it's down the tubes. And it's very disappointing.
14: As family and friends mourned Stephen Holmes, police wondered who would want him dead.
25: Nobody who knew him, as far as I was concerned at that time, could have hurt him, especially like that.
1: We'd interviewed a lot of his friends, a lot of family members, some coworkers. You could not find a single person that would say anything bad about him.
14: Defensive wounds showed Stephen fought his attacker to the end.
26: He had over 24 defensive wounds, I believe, and 20 wounds to his neck and his face. It was obvious it was a very big struggle.
5: Part of the struggle started inside the kitchen area, and it made its way down that small hallway into the doorway of the office. And then right there in the office is where the final struggle took place.
14: It appeared Stephen tried to make it into his office and shut the door. There were actually stab marks on the door.
24: There was a large concentration of blood on that door. There was a huge amount of blood on the floor. The victim very well may have slipped on his own blood.
14: There were dozens of footprints made by the killer. Unfortunately, there were no clear impressions for comparison.
24: It was someone that may have had a pair of galoshes or boots, cleanup type boots, handy, or actually had them on at the time they left the murder scene.
14: But it appeared the killer left evidence as he removed the surveillance equipment.
24: The suspect had to actually step over the victim that he had just killed. The VCR was up off the counter area of the desk. I believe that the suspect utilized part of that desk to reach up, cut the cord, and take the VCR.
14: On the floor underneath that shelf, investigators saw a manila folder. When they turned it over, they found something.
5: We looked at it closer and we actually noticed the fingerprint in blood. Myself and Mr. Carlisle looked at each other and said, "We got him."
14: Was it possible the killer accidentally knocked it onto the floor as he was stealing the security system VCR?
26: The folder, the fingerprint wasn't face up, so the person who, as they were leaving, probably wouldn't have known that they had left that essential piece of evidence.
14: But it was a partial print and badly smudged.
6: The technician and I were going back and forth, and I'm like, well, I think I can use it, but let's see if we can make it just a little bit better, and handed it back to him.
14: But enhancing it would come at a price.
26: That would actually destroy the DNA profile of the blood that the fingerprint was left in.
14: Investigators decided the risk was worth it. The print was sprayed with amido black, a chemical dye that reacts with the proteins in blood.
6: He worked on it a little bit more, and we decided that was as good as the print was going to get.
14: The result was the partial print of a fingertip. Investigators entered the print into the nationwide fingerprint database of known criminal offenders, and the result was bad news.
6: I did do an APHIS search. I was not able to come up with the match.
14: That's because the print didn't have enough points of comparison for the computer to process. With no print match, and now no DNA, investigators were no closer to solving this murder.
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14: In an attempt to find Stephen Holmes' killer, investigators wanted to make sure they identified every piece of potential evidence in the restaurant. The murder took place in Stephen's office in the back. But investigators noticed small circular blood drops on the counter near the sink in the kitchen.
24: It was obviously close to the crime scene, but far enough away that we were hoping that that was in fact the suspect's blood.
14: Blood tests revealed it did not belong to the victim, Stephen Holmes.
5: Somebody had to be standing over the table and blood dripped off of him onto the table.
14: But if the blood was the perpetrator's, why was it there and why didn't he clean it up? These almost perfectly round blood drops, called passive drops, were made by someone standing still, possibly while washing his hands at the sink.
5: A lot of times in a knife fight like that, the knife may slip out of his hand and cut his finger or something similar to that effect.
14: The blood DNA was possible evidence, but investigators had no one to compare it to. With no sign of forced entry, the killer could have been an employee. So investigators asked restaurant employees for DNA samples and their fingerprints. They also wanted to see if anyone had cuts or bruises on their hands.
1: They say, you know what? Let's bring all the employees in and let's fingerprint everybody. At least if we do that, maybe we can rule everybody out with the fingerprint that we've got now.
14: But as police were fingerprinting the employees, they didn't notice any with visible injuries.
1: Authorities are thinking, the killer's probably not here. He's probably not an employee.
24: It was basically something that had to be done to further the investigation, but I wasn't holding my breath for any real results.
14: Nevertheless, each employee was fingerprinted carefully.
6: This would be the front of the finger, but the print I had was more off to the side. So looked in order to make sure I got the area I needed. I had to fully roll each and every finger of each and every employee.
14: And in a shocking development, the print on the manila folder matched the last person anyone expected, especially Stephen Holmes's family. It belonged to Wilson Santeel, Stephen's best friend, the restaurant's maintenance man and prep cook. Stephen's family couldn't believe it, since the two often worked late together.
25: Stephen would bring in CDs specifically that he knew was the type of music that Wilson liked so that they could put them in and it would go through the whole store and they could be listening to that music while they were working.
24: Wilson Santeel went to the ceremonies to honor the deceased. He hugged family members, cried when it appeared to be appropriate. There was no flight issues. There was no obvious signs that we needed to suspect him of anything.
14: But investigators naturally went further, comparing Santeel's DNA to the blood droplets on the kitchen counter and faucet.
0: Those six foreign male DNA profiles found at the scene did match the suspect in the case.
14: The 51-year-old Haitian national was arrested on suspicion of murder.
2: Do you have anything to say at all?
3: They got the wrong guy. That's what
2: they got the wrong guy?
3: Yes.
2: You didn't kill Stephen Holmes?
3: I don't.
2: You don't know anything about it?
3: Steve was my good friend.
14: Although Santeel's blood and fingerprint were both at the scene, police had a problem. There was a plausible explanation for his blood to be at the sink in the kitchen.
1: The defense is pretty clear. He's a maintenance worker. He's a prep cook. People cut themselves all the time.
14: And there was no proof Santeel's fingerprint was in Stephen's blood. It could have been there previously. Needing more, investigators looked into a possible motive. Why would Wilson Santeel want to kill a man he called his friend?
28: People thought that Wilson was a hard-working guy, good family man, good father.
14: Until a background check revealed a secret past.
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14: Wilson Santeel insisted he had nothing to do with Stephen Holmes' murder. The father of three was active in his church and well liked by his co-workers. He even considered the victim his best friend. But a background check revealed Santeel had a violent past. 20 years earlier, Santeel served 4 years in prison for aggravated assault and concealing a weapon. And despite working three jobs, he had money problems.
24: He was paying child support, from what I understand, for two different children. And the amount, when I added up now, it's probably the amount's like $700 or $800 a month. It was quite a large sum of money.
14: The forensic evidence clearly pointed to Wilson Santeel as the man who killed Stephen Holmes inside the steak restaurant. But investigators wanted to know what happened to the $8,000 missing from the restaurant safe. That's when they learned that Santeel visited a local furniture store the day after the murder. The furniture store had a security camera in the office, which showed Santeel paying off a $1,200 debt in cash with $100 bills. Much of the money stolen from the restaurant was in $100 bills from the gift certificates they'd been selling on the night of the murder.
1: We know that there are $100 bills that are stolen. The fact that he pays off this debt at this furniture rental company so quickly after the murder it's just bizarre.
14: And forensic testing found a connection between Santeel's fingerprint in Stephen's office and his blood drops near the sink.
5: You had feet print leading to the manager's office, and you had shoe prints leading from the office to the kitchen.
14: Prosecutors believe Wilson Santeel was desperate for money and believed his only recourse was to rob the restaurant where he worked. As the maintenance man, he stopped by after hours, knowing the cash receipts would be in the safe. Santeel probably made some noise in the kitchen. Stephen walked out of his office to see who was there.
32: Hello?
14: That's when Stephen saw the knife. Stephen ran to his office and tried to close the door, but Santeel was still able to get inside. Stephen was stabbed more than 40 times and died in his office. As Santeel washed his hands and the knife, his blood, possibly from a bloody nose from the fight, dropped onto the kitchen counter and faucet. Santeel took the $8,000 from the safe. Since he knew the surveillance cameras had captured the fight, he cut the cables and removed the video recorder. But as he did, he left his partial fingerprint on the manila folder, which fell to the floor upside down. Santeel left the restaurant with the murder weapon, video recorder, and his bloody clothes. Prosecutors believe he returned later to clean up the blood. But his plan fell apart when he saw the exterminator was there on an unscheduled visit.
1: Stephen's the only person that knows that this guy is showing up. And again, thank God that he shows up on that night, because that narrows the timeline, that preserves the crime scene at that point, and that prevents Wilson Santeel from coming back and cleaning up the crime scene.
14: When Stephen's family learned that Wilson Santeel murdered their son, they were shocked and angry because it was Santeel who came to their home hours after Stephen's murder to offer his condolences.
0: When we found out later it was him, it's a weird feeling that he had the nerve to come here to our home to see. It's still hard to comprehend that.
14: Wilson Santeel was tried and convicted of first-degree murder. He was sentenced to life in prison without the possibility of parole. Santeel left evidence behind, some he might have explained, having

0: Convenience store employee goes unsolved for years.
1: The case always bugged me. We wanted to find the clown that did that.
0: Police couldn't understand why the victim's husband didn't report her missing.
2: Every time I hear, "Well, I didn't call it in because we had an argument," I always wonder, how can anyone believe this?
0: Could new forensic testing solve a 20-year-old case?
1: You gotta treat every single case like it's the crime of the century.
0: When Rod and Julie Estes started their life together in Jacksonville, Florida, as husband and wife, they had to figure out, like most couples, how to support themselves. Rod drove a truck for a plastics company. But the only job 21-year-old Julie could find was working the late shift at a convenience store near their home.
3: She had graduated from high school, but she was a recent transplant to the Jacksonville area and needed that job to put food on her table.
1: Convenience stores and gas stations were really the only things at night that were open that people would rob.
3: I imagine sitting in that convenience store without any kind of modern-day surveillance or protection, she must have been fearful.
0: Julie normally worked afternoons and evenings and closed the store at 11 p.m. But one night, a customer noticed the store was closed at 10:30, a half hour earlier than the closing time posted on the door. Police were asked to check it out.
1: We shined our lights in the windows. There was absolutely no signs of foul play. Nothing was disrupted. Nothing was overturned. It just looked like somebody left the store. So we went back to work and went about our normal shift.
0: The next morning, the daytime clerk opened the store and discovered it had been robbed.
4: The floor safe had been open and appeared to be empty, and the power appeared to have been cut off the night before.
0: According to the owners, around $500 was missing from the safe. Police tried to find Julie, but she wasn't home. Surprisingly, Julie's husband said she never came home from work, and he admitted he hadn't reported her missing.
1: He told me at that time that they had had a small argument before she left for work. And I'm like, well, you didn't call the police when she didn't come home for, 8 hours?
2: Every time I hear that story of somebody saying, well, I didn't call it in because we had an argument, I always wonder, how can anyone believe this?
0: Later that morning, 4 miles from the convenience store, police found Julie's car in the woods, stuck in mud. The key was still in the ignition.
5: One of our helicopters spotted Luke Mero, not a long distance away, but in a wooded area that's known for vehicles dumped or parked or whatever out there.
1: They saw what they perceived to be drag marks leading away from the vehicle, and then they followed the drag marks.
0: A few hundred feet from the car, under some cardboard, was Julie's body.
3: Julie's body was found with her arms tied behind her back with her very own shoelaces. Her shirt was pulled up with her breasts exposed. Her pants and panties were pulled down to her socks.
6: The details of the crime just really go right through you. They make you realize how much she really went through.
0: Julie's husband said he had an alibi, one police had heard dozens of times over the years.
3: Rod Estes had explained that he was by himself all evening, had watched a football game, and had fallen asleep, and no one was with him all night.
1: Not the best alibi in the world if a policeman thinks you might be responsible for your wife's disappearance, but it's all he had.
0: And investigators had another problem. They suspected Julie had been murdered elsewhere.
7: Why are you here?
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9: 10 on TLC.
10: As investigators search for Julie Estes' killer, they began by looking for clues inside her car, which was found stuck in mud in the woods near her body. And the evidence told a story.
11: Julie herself was a tall girl. She was approximately 5'8", 5'9". The seat had been moved all the way up as if a shorter person had been driving it. And so it was apparent that someone other than Julie had been the last person to drive that car.
10: And they also found blood drops in the trunk. Tests showed it was the same blood type as Julie's, an indication she was injured elsewhere, placed in the trunk, then driven to the woods.
12: Initially, they weren't sure whether that was the scene of the murder or that was simply a dump site.
13: That type of development makes investigation that much more difficult because now you've got two crime scenes to worry about.
10: Unfortunately, there were no foreign fingerprints found on or in the car. And investigators found no usable footprints in the mud and dirt. Julie's purse was discovered at the scene with no money inside. The convenience store's money bag was there, but it too was empty. Julie's killer had removed the laces from her shoes to tie her hands, but her shoes were missing.
11: Julie's shoes were distinctive even back in 1985 because they were purple.
10: The next day, investigators got a potential lead.
13: Police got a call from a man who'd been kind of scrounging around behind another convenience store when he came upon a purple pair of shoes.
10: The purple shoes were almost certainly Julie's. The laces were missing. A bowling bag and some receipts with Julie's name left no doubt the items were hers. The site was just a half mile from the convenience store where Julie was last seen alive.
12: We found evidence that things were taken out of the trunk of her car. She was probably forced into the trunk. Then she was driven 5 or 6 miles away from there where her body was found.
10: Normally, the evidentiary value of the items would be significant, but not this time.
11: The civilian that had found those items had at first taken them home.
10: This meant all the evidence at what may have been the murder site was compromised.
12: There was no physical evidence that at that particular time that could identify a killer.
10: In the meantime, it didn't take long for investigators to eliminate Julie's husband as a suspect.
11: When he was perfectly willing to take a polygraph examination, kept in contact
7: with the officers trying to work this case, I think all suspicion was erased.
10: But Julie's autopsy did provide some important information about the killer. The medical examiner found evidence of sexual assault, a rape test kit recovered, biological evidence, presumably of the perpetrator. Unfortunately, DNA testing wasn't yet available. As the weeks went by and the number of leads started to dwindle, investigators continued to search for Julie's killer, knowing full well they had no forensic evidence to identify him. But it didn't stop them from trying.
12: At this particular time, when this incident occurred, some weird things were happening in that area.
10: 7 months before Julie's murder, the body of a missing 15-year-old girl was discovered just 3 miles away. Her body was so badly decomposed, the cause of death couldn't be determined. And 2 months before Julie's murder, a 10-year-old girl was found dead, hanging in a tree in the woods, just 2 miles from Julie's convenience store. Since these crimes happened within a radius of only 3 miles, investigators had a hunch they might be connected.
12: We were the only one to find the clown that did that.
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23: Thoughts can hold me back. I wanted to break through. I asked about Vraylar. Adding Vraylar to an antidepressant significantly reduces overall depression symptoms better than an antidepressant alone.
26: Not for elderly with dementia-related psychosis due to increased risk of death or stroke. 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Antidepressants may increase these in those under 25. Report fever, stiff muscles, or confusion, which may be life-threatening, or uncontrolled muscle movements, which may not go away. High blood sugar may lead to coma or death. Weight gain and high cholesterol may occur. difficulty moving, uncontrolled movements, tremors, feeling like you need to move, nausea, constipation, insomnia, dizziness, increased appetite, and fatigue are common. Side effects may not appear for weeks.
0: Vraylar, breaking through to relief. Ask about Vraylar.
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5: One nation can win.
10: Investigators wondered whether Giulietti's murder might be connected to several other crimes committed in the area. Unfortunately, investigators had no evidence to link them.
18: Right now, by today's standard, physical evidence is one of your top factors in reviewing a case. It's very significant, very important. They make the case.
10: With no leads, no evidence, and no suspects, the trail of Giulietti's killer turned cold. Julie's family started to believe her murder would never be solved.
22: After a couple of years, we just gave up. I said, well, we're up here and they're down there, and, you know, nobody cares.
12: The case always bugged me. She went missing on my watch. And it bugged me. I mean, every time I drove by that store, I thought of her.
10: After a few years, Patrolman Frank Macasey was promoted to Chief of Detectives with the power to recommend cases to the Cold Case Unit.
13: Macasey had always had a strong desire to solve this case. This is a case that had stuck with him and stuck in his mind through his whole career.
10: So when the Cold Case Unit got involved, they broadened their search. They looked at every sexually motivated crime in the region and got a break. Just 2 months after Giulietti's murder, 30 miles away in another jurisdiction, there had been another convenience store crime, almost identical to Julie's, except in this case, the victim survived. A 19-year-old convenience store worker, Carla Nobles, had just closed the store and given a ride to a young man she met in the parking lot.
11: She voluntarily let him in the car, having no idea what he was capable of. She did a quick drive to the post office where he said he wanted to go.
10: Before they got there, the man pulled a knife, forced her to drive to an isolated field, and sexually assaulted her. He then forced her to drive away. She was sure he was going to kill her because she could identify him. But then she saw the only chance to escape. A police officer directing traffic.
18: She just literally tries to run up there and get the officer's attention, practically hitting the officer.
13: When he got to the car, the abductor had a knife to Carla's throat. So he pulled his revolver and the abductor dropped the knife.
10: The man was identified as James Ellman. He was convicted for the crime and was currently serving a 22-year sentence in a nearby prison. And cold case investigators learned another startling coincidence. Ellman had a close connection to the 10-year-old girl found hanging in the tree near Julie's store 2 months before Julie's murder.
18: The 10-year-old was a half-sister of Ellman.
10: Investigators now wanted to test the biological evidence collected from Julie's rape test kit to see whether James Ellman was her killer. But there was a risk. The test would consume all of the evidence.
27: Unfortunately, sometimes you have to make a choice. You might have to run the entire bit of sample. But at the time, you're thinking this is the best technology available.
10: Investigators decided the gamble was worth it.
11: They consumed all of the semen that was contained in those slides, trying to get results. Results that, unfortunately, never showed who the killer was.
10: This was a devastating setback.
28: It's just shocking. It feels like you're hit with a ton of bricks. Then you got to start over. It's like going, starting from scratch again.
10: But investigators refused to give up.
12: Ellman has a rough history, and people around James Ellman tend to die.
10: Unfortunately, if Ellman was Julie's killer, there was no longer any DNA to prove it.
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19: After years of searching for Julie Estes' killer, investigators were convinced they found him. He was serving time in prison for a similar crime committed 30 miles away. His name was James Ellman.
18: Ellman was the worst of the worst. We talk about he's the poster child of antisocial. It's a clue when the public defenders are afraid of him, when the people at the medical treatment facility are afraid of him.
12: I was convinced if James Ellman hit the streets of Jacksonville again, women were going to start dying again. And I wanted to make sure that those cold case detectives had everything that they had to make sure that we could make the case.
19: But investigators wanted to be sure Ellman was responsible for Julie Estes' murder. Why? Because if he wasn't, Julie's killer was still on the loose.
29: No, it's not always a Hollywood ending. Sometimes you don't get any results. Cases still go unsolved.
19: So 16 years after Julie's murder, the Jacksonville Police Department sent Julie's clothes to the U.S. Army Crime Lab in Forest Park, Georgia, one of the most sophisticated labs available.
29: The items of evidence included socks and her shirt and jeans, as well as other items from her sexual assault kit, which included like fingernail scrapings and other swabs.
19: Scientists there were discouraged. All but one of the items had been analyzed and tested.
13: The socks had never been tested, probably because nobody expected to find anything useful on them.
19: The idea that forensic evidence could have transferred onto Julie's socks was remote. Nevertheless, analyst Brian Higgins examined the socks with light sources that cause genetic material to fluoresce.
29: I was kind of like, wow, you know, could these be actually semen stains? I was kind of surprised, actually, because it's not one of the more common places we would find semen.
19: The areas were removed, then analyzed with a new DNA test that needed only a very small amount of genetic material.
29: When DNA first started out, you needed a lot of DNA, and then they needed to be high-quality DNA. Nowadays, it can be very degraded, and we can have very limited quantities and still yield good results.
19: Miraculously, the test generated a mixture of two DNA profiles, one female and one male. One was Julie's DNA. The other was the DNA of the killer.
11: They were able to identify that DNA profile as the exact match to James Ellman.
0: We were all ecstatic. I mean, it was an unbelievable feeling. And, you know, that's the reward of cold case, when you have that piece that you never had before, and you're able just to put that one thing together, and, you know, you've got the entire case.
19: Investigators confronted Ellman in prison with the evidence.
1: And I'm telling you that your DNA, that your semen is in the murder scene of this murdered girl.
3: I'm telling you, I wasn't there. I don't know anything about this girl.
12: That's one of those things you could deny until the cows come home. With the technology the way it is today, there's no getting around it.
28: I always knew that there was going to be a day that they were going to say, we got it. This case is solved.
19: Based on the DNA evidence, prosecutors believe James Ellman was probably walking by the convenience store where Julie Estes worked around 10:30 and noticed there were no customers inside. He shut off the store's electricity, held Julie at knife point, forced her to open the safe. Then he made her drive a half mile away to an area behind an unoccupied store. He used her shoelaces to tie her wrists, then raped and killed her. He removed items from Julie's trunk to make room for her body. Ellman drove to the woods, where he hid her body under some cardboard. The biological evidence from the attack was embedded in her cotton socks. Ellman probably wanted to keep Julie's car, but it got stuck in the mud, and he had to escape on foot. Authorities had plenty of suspicion, but no evidence to charge Ellman with his half-sister's murder. But after 17 years, there was plenty of DNA evidence to charge him with Julie Estes' rape and murder.
11: It just was unbelievable that it would be the socks that would hold the true identity of her killer.
3: And how would you want me to say? What would you really want me to say?
7: I guess I just ask for an explanation. I mean, you know how forensics works.
3: I can't give it to you.
7: Well, the only reasonable explanation is that you're involved in the murder.
3: No, that's not true. That's not true. That's definitely not true.
19: Faced with a possible death penalty, Ellman decided to plead no contest to Julie Estes' rape and murder. In return, he was sentenced to life in prison with no possibility of parole.
0: How do you feel about everything?
3: How do I feel? The overall picture? Yeah. I think this sucks.
29: The lesson for criminals would be, no matter how long ago you did the crime, the forensics has a capability of solving it.
28: If it wasn't for forensics in this case, the DNA and everything, I don't think that they would ever solve it.
0: We always talked about if we ever got out, we were just going to have to, we'd be counting bodies. We believed he was that bad.
12: You got to treat every single case like it's the crime of the century. And what I mean by that is you got to make sure that you don't take any evidence for granted.
19: Up next, he made lots of money and liked to show it off.
20: Wasn't a phase with him. That's how he lived.
19: He was known to gamble, sometimes too much.
21: He had had some gambling debts. He had some problems with the IRS.
19: When he ends up dead, his two ex-wives and a girlfriend are all suspects, but someone was sloppy.
23: You can plan and plan and plan, but you'll never plan for everything.
19: Around 2002, the real estate market in the Dallas-Fort Worth area of Texas was booming, and David Nixon made a fortune.
20: He had a very big personality. He was always smiling. He was always happy. He liked nice things, nice clothes, nice cars, nice women.
19: Nixon primarily sold real estate in Grapevine, Texas, just outside Dallas-Fort Worth.
21: It's a very vibrant city, very suburban. There is some money here, but the main focus is the lake. People want to live by it and have very nice homes around it.
19: But David's idyllic life started to unravel one Sunday night when his ex-wife walked into police headquarters to report him missing. She said he didn't show up for a dinner meeting with their 10-year-old son that evening, which was very unusual. She said he wasn't returning telephone calls either.
21: David Nixon was a great father who kept in contact with his son, even though he was divorced from his wife, and would constantly keep in contact with him.
23: I can't really put my finger on anything. I just have a gut feeling that there's something about this one that, you know, there's more to it than just the typical missing person.
19: Just a few hours later, a motorist 10 miles away spotted a fire in the parking lot of an abandoned building. When he got closer, he was horrified to see what looked like a human body.
2: The upper portion of the body was engulfed in flames. An accelerant was believed to have been used, like gasoline.
19: The victim, wrapped in a blue tarp and a blanket, was clearly a large white male with brown hair. Dental records confirmed it was David Nixon.
4: Looked like at some point someone may have tried to stuff the body down the drainage ditch. The body wouldn't fit.
23: If David's body had actually gone all the way down into that 8-foot drain pipe, he might have never been found.
19: Friends and family were shocked by his murder.
20: It's such a cruel way to die. To light someone on fire.
19: There was no blood or any sign of a struggle, which meant David had likely been killed elsewhere.
5: But it was clear that where the body was found was not the primary scene, that this was a dumping site, and that the body had been set on fire to destroy potential evidence.
19: And David's body had been wrapped in a blanket, a possible clue to the murder site.
5: There was a group of filamentous wires, meaning very fine wires, from the charred remnants of the blanket. Your typical blanket does not include metal fibers unless it's a heat-generating blanket, such as an electric blanket.
19: A fractured rib alerted the medical examiner to a bullet pathway that led from David's left side through his heart. Cause of death was a single gunshot.
23: It was a small caliber handgun. They couldn't determine, you know, what caliber because we never found the bullet.
19: To investigators, it seemed strange that David's ex-wife reported him missing just 3 hours before his body was found. And police soon learned she had a possible motive, a $500,000 motive.
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17: At David Nixon's autopsy, the medical examiner discovered that David had been shot with a small caliber bullet. And tests showed his body had been soaked with gasoline before the fire. Despite the damage, the medical examiner was able to analyze undamaged tissue to estimate when David was shot.
18: I was able to estimate that at room temperature, the body was probably deceased for 36 to 48 hours prior to the body being discovered.
17: Since David's body was discovered Sunday night past midnight, he was probably killed either late Thursday night or early Friday morning. David's murder bore striking similarities to another unsolved murder that occurred just 4 months earlier.
2: Literally happened across the street.
17: The victim, a 22-year-old prostitute named Janet Dolan, was killed with a single gunshot before her body was transported, doused with gasoline, and set on fire.
27: It would appear to be more like an execution or message-style murder when you have somebody shot and wrapped up and burned.
17: But while the similarities between the cases were striking, so were the differences.
2: Well, first of all, we had a female versus a male victim.
17: David Nixon was wealthy, had no criminal history, and was not the type to put himself in harm's way. Janet Dolan was just the opposite.
2: She probably put herself in some very strange situations with people she did not know.
17: And Janet's murder seemed to be a crime of opportunity, not something that had been planned. Police concluded it was possible, but highly unlikely, the cases were connected. But investigators got a break when they discovered forensic evidence at David Nixon's crime scene. There were tire impressions found within 10 feet of David's body.
32: That obviously, we believe, was the vehicle that transported him there.
17: The
0: tracks were from a dual-axle vehicle, meaning it was a truck with two sets of tires on the back and one set on the front.
3: There's two sets of tires, two sets of different tires, the front and rear. Those had dramatically different tire tread impressions.
0: But who wanted David Nixon dead?
4: The thing that I've seen when you're dealing with murder cases is there's generally two reasons people kill, love and money.
0: David's ex-wife Donna had both of these motives.
5: There were problems in David and Donna's relationship. Obviously, he left her for a young flight attendant, which, of course, hurt her deeply.
0: Donna would also benefit from David's $500,000 insurance policy until their young son came of age.
27: In crime investigating, one of the cardinal rules is follow the money. And, of course, the ex-wife had just been named a beneficiary of an insurance policy, and the first thing police were going to do under those circumstances was take a good, long, hard look at her.
0: But Donna was cooperating fully with the investigation and was an unlikely killer. She also had an alibi for Thursday night and Friday morning, the estimated time of death. David's second ex-wife also had an alibi for the time of David's murder, an alibi confirmed by numerous witnesses. Next, investigators questioned David's current girlfriend, 32-year-old Tracy Frame. Tracy said she last saw David on Thursday, and she assumed he was headed to Las Vegas, where he liked to gamble.
6: You didn't hear from him any Thursday night?
12: No, sir.
6: Didn't talk to him Friday?
12: No.
6: Nothing Saturday?
12: No.
6: Hadn't talked to him since?
12: Have not talked to him since.
19: It was discovered that he had had some gambling debts, and he had some problems with the IRS.
0: Tracy consented to a search of the house she shared with David.
5: We searched the home with Luminol. We did a search with cadaver dogs.
0: They found no evidence of blood, and the cadaver dogs didn't find anything either. But investigators did find one possible clue.
4: As they searched the house, they found electric blanket controls, but they didn't find an electric blanket, which was kind of odd because they found David wrapped in an electric blanket.
0: A day later, police found David's white Lexus abandoned in a supermarket parking lot within walking distance of their house. There was no blood or sign of violence in the car, but something immediately caught investigators' attention.
27: One of the first things investigators notice is that the seat is pushed up toward the steering wheel, which would indicate that a much smaller person had been in it last and not a big man like David Nixon.
0: Investigators hope the store's security cameras might shed some light on who left David's car in the lot.
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10: Mostly effective odor control.
0: When police interviewed David Nixon's live-in girlfriend, Tracy Frame, she claimed David was headed to Las Vegas on the night he disappeared. Tracy also revealed she didn't have an alibi for the night David was murdered. She said she was at home alone.
11: We as a family didn't really know much of anything. He didn't bring her up. I never spoke to her on the phone.
0: The two had an interesting past. The couple met at a lake party shortly after David's second wife left him. Tracy was a successful accountant with no children. Shortly after they got together, David bought two matching cars, a black Lexus for Tracy, a white one for him. And because he owed back taxes to the IRS, David decided to place his house in Tracy's name, a decision he came to regret.
4: David wanted to regain control of the house, and Tracy wanted to make sure that she kept the house in her name.
0: But there was one seemingly insurmountable hurdle to her being a suspect.
27: In looking at her, investigators had to decide how she could remove the body. After all, she was, although she was a trim and strong young woman, she was almost half the weight of David, and moving him would have been no easy task.
0: Then Tracy's neighbors told police they saw a large rental truck parked at their house during the weekend David went missing.
6: You know where we're moving that van at the house?
12: I mean, he, a moving van.
6: Okay, you haul riders? Well,
12: yeah, we were getting a truck to move some large stuff, the pool chairs that the dumpster wouldn't take. And they said that you'll have to move it. Well, we don't have a vehicle, so David's done it a lot.
0: Next, police analyzed a security video of the supermarket parking lot where they found David's car. At 1:34 a.m., just 37 minutes before David's burning body was found, a woman got out of David's white Lexus, walked to a black Lexus, and drove away.
5: You kind of look and go, you know, that looks like Tracy, especially when she got in the black car, thinking, man.
0: 4 hours earlier, the black Lexus drove into the lot. The same woman got out, walked across the lot to a rental truck, and drove away. Tape showed that the previous afternoon, this same woman had parked the rental truck in the lot, then left on foot with a large black dog.
5: Tracy had a large black dog.
27: It does seem to be highly coincidental that the same person that you're looking at would also have a black Lexus, a white Lexus, access to a Penske truck, and to walk a dog similar to the one that Tracy Frame had.
0: Because the camera was so far away, there was no way to positively identify the woman. If this was Tracy Frame, they'd need some way to prove it.
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0: teens share everything, but through certain everyday behaviors, they could also be sharing bacteria that can cause meningitis. Even if your teen has been vaccinated in the past, they could be missing vaccinations recommended by the CDC against certain groups of meningitis. Although uncommon, it's a serious disease. Once symptoms appear, death can occur, sometimes within 24 hours. About 1 in 10 will die. Is your teen missing vaccination against certain groups of meningitis? Ask their doctor today.
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13: That's Bambooable. That's Bamboo HR.
14: Police had surveillance tape showing an unidentified woman parking two different cars in a shopping center parking lot next to a large rental truck. The two cars matched the make and model of those owned by David Nixon and his girlfriend, Tracy Frame. Police also had surveillance video of the same woman walking into the store on the night David's body was discovered.
15: Wasn't able to really pick her up throughout the store, but could pick her up at the register again.
14: The woman purchased garbage bags and two bottles of muriatic acid.
16: Although muriatic acid is sold in small amounts to private individuals, mostly it's used as a solvent or cleaner in heavy industry.
14: That's when investigators noticed something important. In order to save 34 cents on her purchase, the woman used her discount card. And store record showed the name on the card was none other than Tracy Frame. After the purchase, she drove away in the rental van. Investigators found no blood or any trace of acid inside the truck, but the tire impressions were potential evidence.
17: My job was to see if there was any relation between the tires that were photographed of the moving vehicle and what was left at the scene.
14: By laying the test impressions over the evidence photos, analysts were able to compare all six tires on the van to those found at the scene.
17: I was able to document that six different tires that had two different types of tire tread impressions, two different sets of class characteristics, were represented very neatly on the scene.
14: This meant it was virtually certain Tracy's moving van left these tire tracks. But one question remained.
15: A lot of folks have asked the question, you know, how does a woman Tracy's size move a guy that large?
14: The answer? A hand truck came with the moving vehicle.
15: She merely has to place the hand truck on the bed beside him and roll him over on top of it and strap him to it. Then it's just a matter of pulling the hand truck around.
14: Investigators believe Tracy knew David was planning to leave her, and she wanted to keep the house that was still in her name. Late Thursday night, as he slept, she shot him with an unregistered handgun friends said he kept in the house. She wrapped the body in blankets from the bed. The next day, Friday, she drove David's car to the rental agency, where she rented a moving van. She waited until nightfall and used a hand truck to get David's body into the van. Then she drove 14 miles to the isolated parking lot, where she tried to dispose of the body in a large drain. But it was too big. It wouldn't fit. She panicked and left, leaving the tire impressions. Worried that she'd have to explain why the moving van was parked at her house for an extended period, she parked it at the supermarket and walked home with her dog. On Sunday night, she returned to the supermarket, bought trash bags and muriatic acid, and identified herself by using her discount card to save 34 cents. That night, she cleaned the truck, doused David's body with gasoline, set it on fire, then exchanged vehicles again and returned home. Once in custody, Tracy was found to have linear bruises on her thighs at exactly the height the hand truck would have hit her body. Police also found evidence that Tracy purchased a new mattress for her bedroom and had the old one removed. Police believe that money was the motive.
15: Tracy was complaining about David one time. Her friend Carol, she said, well, why don't you just leave him? And she said, well, without him, I'd be living in an apartment and driving a Honda.
14: In March of 2005, a jury took just 4 hours to convict Tracy Frame of first-degree murder. She was sentenced to 40 years in prison. She'll be eligible for parole after 20.
16: Police were looking at the totality of the coincidences, the black Lexus, the white Lexus, the Penske truck, the woman walking the dog, and at the same time, her personal shopper's card being used to buy some muriatic acid. It was just too much for police not to determine that she was probably the one.
2: 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Nice.
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3: List in the area. One night after a long day at the office, he gave a short medical lecture to a group of med students in his office, where they all had pizza and drinks. Afterwards, he set the alarm at 7:26 and headed home. 3 hours later, someone called 911 from the parking lot of Dr. Stidham's office.
4: 911, where is your emergency?
5: There's a gentleman here laying in the middle of the parking lot. There's some papers strewn about. I can see his glasses. He's not really responding.
3: By the time paramedics arrived, Dr. Stidham had been dead for several hours.
6: There were tear marks or slicing, cutting marks through his scrubs. And there was a gaping wound that I could see just above his scrub line. It was obvious to me that he had been stabbed.
7: He still had his wallet, which had money in it, you know, in his pants pocket. So that told law enforcement right away that this certainly wasn't a typical robbery.
3: Dr. Stidham's car was missing from its usual parking spot, but a piece of food told investigators what might have happened.
7: Clear on the other side of the complex was a pizza crust that had been bitten into, and DNA revealed that the person who had bitten into that pizza crust was Dr. Stidham.
3: Police believe Dr. Stidham walked to his car, probably put his food on the roof to open the door, and was attacked. Dr. Stidham staggered away bleeding, then lost consciousness.
7: And then when his attacker got in the car and drove away, the pizza crust just flew off and landed in the parking lot.
3: Unfortunately, police could find no eyewitnesses, and there were no security cameras. Police tried to contact Dr. Stidham's wife, but she wouldn't answer her phone, so they went to the Stidham's house.
7: No one came to the door, so they broke in and found that the widow, Daphne Stidham, was sound asleep. When they woke her up, the first thing she said was, "Has my husband been shot?"
6: Which was odd why she would say that in particular.
3: Police also noticed family financial documents laid out in plain view on a bedroom table.
7: The bedroom phone had been unplugged, and in addition, when they spoke with Mrs. Stidham, she indicated that she'd taken some sleeping pills that evening.
3: And there was no indication Mrs. Stidham had been anywhere all night except at home with their two young children. Investigators suspected her unusual comment was probably caused by the police break-in and confusion.
6: It was their opinion that we might want to look elsewhere other than her. And I trust their opinion.
3: But where to look was the big question.
8: There's no telling how many people will be at.
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8: Investigators had an unusual crime scene. A prominent surgeon stabbed to death in his office parking lot. His car was stolen. But was carjacking the motive, or was it murder?
9: Carjackings, typically the owner is very mildly hurt or very superficially. Rarely do you have somebody that is killed.
8: The autopsy revealed this was an extraordinarily brutal murder.
10: The 15 stab wounds that Dr. Stidham suffered would normally lead me to think that this was an attack by someone who knew him, that this was a violent, emotionally based attack by someone who knew the doctor.
8: To investigators, the motive was clear.
9: I believe the carjacking was staged in this particular case is the killing of the victim, and the carjacking is just simply staged in order to make it look like that's what this was all about.
8: But investigators still needed to find Dr. Stidham's car. On a hunch, they called his cell phone.
11: We were missing the cell phone. So our hope was that the cell phone was with the killer who was with the car.
10: If it were on, it would be possible to send a signal to that phone, what they call pinging, and narrow down its location by seeing which cell towers bounced the signal.
8: When they did, they got a hit on Dr. Stedham's phone, 6 miles away, and found the phone inside Dr. Stedham's car in the lot of an apartment complex.
9: There is blood certainly on the outside of the vehicle, but as you open the door, there's individual blood stains and spatter and cast off that is in the door well itself that could not have gotten there with the door shut.
8: It looked as if Dr. Stidham had been stabbed just as he opened his car door. There was a trail of blood from the parking spot to where they found his body, about 18 feet away. Evidence of what some investigators call a blitz attack.
9: A blitz attack is an attack that is sudden and by surprise. It could have been anywhere from, at a minimum, probably 30 seconds up to, a minute or so.
8: Unfortunately, the car didn't give investigators much to work with.
11: We found no usable fingerprints on the exterior or interior of the vehicle. There were some hairs found, there were some fibers found. None of them really led us to anybody outside the Stidham family.
8: Meanwhile, a background check on Dr. Stidham unearthed a bombshell. When he came to Tucson, Dr. Stidham joined an established medical practice. But what he didn't know at the time was that the senior partner of the practice was under investigation.
6: It was very upsetting to the staff. We were all working. We had patients. And the DEA walked in, and we were told that they were going to search the office.
8: Authorities found evidence that Dr. Bradley Schwartz, the man who recruited Dr. Stidham to come to Tucson, was involved in drug fraud.
12: What was illegal about that was these were not drugs that were prescribed to these people for any kind of medical condition.
8: Dr. Stidham wasn't implicated in this activity, but Dr. Bradley Schwartz was indicted on 77 counts of prescription drug fraud.
13: His medical license was suspended.
11: He lost his privilege to practice in Arizona until he completed certain therapy programs through the medical board as well.
8: When Dr. Schwartz was indicted, Dr. Stidham left the practice and went out on his own.
11: Stidham took the patient base with him, thereby leaving Schwartz with nothing once he was able to start practicing again.
8: At the time of Dr. Stidham's murder, Dr. Schwartz had completed drug rehabilitation, regained his medical license, and resumed work.
11: I had disregarded him as a suspect very early on because it just didn't make a whole lot of sense. The problems that Stidham and Schwartz had were years in the past.
8: Dr. Schwartz also had a solid alibi for the night Dr. Stidham was killed. He was eating dinner in a public restaurant.
11: His whereabouts were accounted for the entire night.
8: And Dr. Stidham's staff couldn't identify any patient families who were angry with him. Investigators were now stumped. If this wasn't a robbery and wasn't revenge and wasn't a carjacking, what was it?
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8: Investigators searching for Dr. Stidham's killer were baffled. The victim was a young Harvard-trained surgeon in the prime of his life who had no known enemies.
6: He was very gentle, very compassionate, very caring. I had a lot of respect for him. I enjoyed working with him. He was a good friend, not just a boss.
8: When questioned by police, Dr. Stidham's wife continued to identify her husband's ex-partner as someone they should look at.
22: She, in fact, did tell them that there was, you know, their husband was very well loved, and that there was only one person that he had as an enemy, and that was his ex-partner, Dr. Schwartz.
8: But Dr. Schwartz had an airtight alibi. He was in a public restaurant with his girlfriend at the time of the murder, with dozens of witnesses.
12: There was no way Dr. Schwartz could have been the killer himself. No way.
8: On a hunch, investigators interviewed Dr. Schwartz's girlfriend, Lisa, about her dinner that night. Right away, investigators knew something was odd.
12: They'd met online, as I recall, and even though they'd only been out two or three times, Dr. Schwartz had already asked Lisa to marry him.
8: Lisa also said that during dinner, a man named Bruce called Dr. Schwartz.
23: Yes.
8: Then later joined them.
22: What the girlfriend finds odd, Bruce joins them but doesn't have dinner. He picks off of their plates. And he's supposed to know Schwartz from some addiction counseling meeting.
12: And for someone who'd been in drug rehab, surprisingly, he ordered a beer. She found that odd.
8: The time was 8:30, an hour after Dr. Stidham was killed.
22: Schwartz asked Bruce, "So how'd those scrubs work out?" Bruce's answer to him was, "Well, they worked out fine." When she asked, "Well, why were you wearing scrubs?" Bruce told her that he had used them for horseback riding, which she found to be rather ridiculous because she's very, very familiar with horses.
8: When police analyzed Dr. Schwartz's cell phone records, they discovered that someone called Dr. Schwartz from a convenience store payphone a half hour before the murder.
12: That convenience store is located only 400 feet from the office complex where Dr. Stidham's office was.
8: The convenience store employee said the man at the phone was wearing surgical scrubs.
22: He told her that he was supposed to be in a meeting and that they were serving pizza at this meeting, and he didn't feel like pizza.
8: That was telling. Since Dr. Stidham was serving pizza at that moment to the medical residents as he was lecturing across the street. A half hour after the murder, Dr. Schwartz got a call from a payphone located just across the street from where Dr. Stidham's car was dumped.
22: So we've got all of these things happening. So what's most important at this point is we have to identify who this other guy is.
8: Investigators asked Dr. Schwartz's office staff if he had a patient named Bruce. They said he did. His name was Ronald Bruce Bigger.
13: He came to Dr. Schwartz's office after getting in some sort of fight and had an eye injury that needed taken care of.
8: Bruce Bigger was no stranger to law enforcement. He'd served prison time for drug offenses, fraud, and was currently on parole on a forgery conviction.
12: What we know about Ronald Bruce Bigger, Bruce, is that he was unemployed, didn't have a car, didn't have a phone, didn't have a residence, didn't have anything. He did have a drug habit.
8: And on the day after Dr. Stidham's murder, he had a lot of money.
12: Bruce was seen with a huge wad of hundreds and fifties as big as a softball and told folks it was about $10,000.
8: Surveillance cameras show Dr. Schwartz cashing a check that same day for cash for $10,000. With that information in hand, police arrested Bruce Bigger on the outskirts of Tucson. A few hours later, Dr. Schwartz was also in custody, but prosecutors still had a major problem.
12: No murder weapon, no eyewitnesses, nothing. How do you convince a jury that's raised on forensic evidence that they see on TV to convict somebody when you've got nothing to show them?
0: Best time of the year.
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8: Tucson was a dream destination for Dr. Brian Stidham. He moved there after he was recruited by another ophthalmologist, Dr. Bradley Schwartz. But the two didn't really get along. Dr. Schwartz was addicted to prescription drugs and behaving erratically.
12: Having affairs with various women, which was one of the things that ultimately led to his divorce. He was having sex with patients or mothers of patients in the office.
8: When Dr. Schwartz lost his medical privileges and entered drug rehabilitation, Dr. Stidham decided to leave the practice and go out on his own. Later, when Dr. Schwartz got back on his feet and his medical license was reinstated, Schwartz had to jumpstart his surgical practice alone and, according to friends, resented it.
13: Bottom line is he felt Stidham didn't stand by him in his time of need.
8: In frustration, Dr. Schwartz told various girlfriends he thought about harming his ex-partner.
13: These women said Schwartz wanted to put acid in Stidham's eyes, crush Stidham's hands, or ruin his reputation, like putting child pornography on Stidham's computer.
8: Although investigators had plenty of circumstantial evidence against Dr. Schwartz and Bruce Begger in the murder, they wanted more. So investigators went back inside Dr. Stidham's car, looking once again for anything that could help the case.
1: In this particular case, dozens of swabs were analyzed by several labs. A lot of those did not have any DNA in them.
8: And the DNA they did find belonged to the victim. But after testing about 60 swabs, the lab found one, swab LX39, taken from the air conditioning knob that had more than two peaks.
1: That is immediately indicative of the fact that there is more than one donor who contributed the DNA found in this sample.
8: The large peak on LX39 was the major donor. It was DNA from Dr. Stidham. The minor peak came from microscopic skin cells, the sample so small it was barely measurable. But a new DNA test generated a partial profile.
1: There's a very good chance that the DNA from the minor donor came from Ronald Bruce Begger.
8: Scientists believe Bruce Begger may have wiped his forehead, then turned on the air conditioner, leaving microscopic skin cells behind. Prosecutors believe this murder was elaborately planned. Wearing surgical scrubs, Bruce Begger called Dr. Schwartz at the restaurant around 7 p.m., letting him know he was ready. At 7:30, Dr. Stidham walked to his car. Begger rushed him with a knife, stabbing him repeatedly. Investigators believe Begger was wearing gloves, but at some point wiped some sweat from his face, then turned on the air conditioner, leaving his DNA behind. After Begger dumped the doctor's car, he called Dr. Schwartz from across the street, which signaled his location again. He later joined Dr. Schwartz and his girlfriend at dinner, where they tried to communicate with one another without suspicion. This, too, was unsuccessful.
12: He left one piece of himself behind. Now we could tie him to the car and to the murder.
8: Bruce Begger was convicted of first-degree murder and sentenced to life in prison. Dr. Bradley Schwartz was convicted of conspiracy to murder and will serve a minimum of 25 years.
12: Bruce Begger killed Dr. Stidham because he wanted money. And Dr. Schwartz had money and wanted Dr. Stidham murdered. And when they got together, that was the catalyst.
3: Your goal always is to strive to be as objective as possible in your analysis. Sometimes that helps free a person. I'm just as proud of that as I am the time when it helps to convict an individual.
4: What a waste. What an utter waste of a life. Actually, utter waste of two lives. Both of them were brilliant surgeons.
8: Okay. Up next, a young girl witnesses her mother's murder.
0: And you said that she's bleeding?
8: But for years, the crime goes unsolved.
5: This was somebody that Crystal knew and probably knew well.
8: A suspect comes forward with an unbelievable tale.
6: And it was just the most bizarre story I'd ever heard in my life.
7: It's completely implausible.
8: But what if the evidence shows he's telling the truth?
9: The DNA come back and DNA doesn't lie.
8: In the summer of 1992, Crystal Perry bought a small house in Bridgeton, Maine. The single mother thought it would be the perfect place to raise her daughter, Sarah.
10: My mother's number one priority was taking care of me, and she did all she could to, you know, buy a house for us as soon as she could and make sure that, you know, I had a really stable upbringing.
8: Crystal found work in a local shoe factory, and by all accounts, was a good parent.
11: Whoever you meet to speak with her, they would say she worked very hard at the local shoe shop, trying to make a better life for she and Sarah.
8: It was a steady, peaceful life. But one night, after 12-year-old Sarah had gone to bed, she heard an argument between her mother and a man.
10: I'm woken right up from sleeping with her saying no as loud as she can in the loudest, most terrified voice that you could ever imagine.
8: Sarah didn't know what to do. She opened her door and looked out, but couldn't see anything. Then she heard a drawer in the kitchen open.
10: I heard silverware clanging against each other. After that, I heard a repetitive banging noise, which I figured was someone killing someone else with a knife.
8: Then, the screaming stopped.
10: I realized I have to make contact with the outside world and I have to do what I can if she has any chance at living.
5: She didn't hear the attacker leave. She wasn't sure if the attacker was still in the house.
8: Incredibly, Sarah risked her own life and left her bedroom to check on her mother.
10: I saw a body on the floor and I saw a lot of blood. And as I was approaching it, I was hoping that it wasn't her, but pretty sure that it was.
8: Her mother wasn't moving. Sarah tried the phone, but there was no dial tone. So she ran a half mile to a neighbor's house and knocked on the door. But no one answered. She kept running and finally came to a small restaurant.
10: And I said, someone's killed my mother, and I think this person could be after me. I really need to call 911.
0: I woke up in the middle of the night, and mom was screaming, no, no water, no lab. And then it kept getting faster and faster. So your mom is in the house right now?
10: Uh-huh.
0: And you said that she's bleeding all over the place.
8: When police arrived, Crystal Perry was pronounced dead at the scene.
5: It's a horrific scene. Crystal Perry is lying on the kitchen floor. There's blood everywhere. There's pools of blood. There's footprints in blood. There's blood drops.
8: Crystal Perry had been stabbed more than 50 times.
15: There was a bloodshed event that occurred in the living room area, and that extended from that area into the kitchen where she was found.
9: We classified this as a crime of passion because of the overkill, which usually, 99% of the time, leads it to be somebody known and some acquaintance of the victim.
8: Nothing had been stolen from the house, and there was no forced entry.
11: She was in her bathrobe. It was later at night, and for her to be comfortable to open the door, if that's what happened, it certainly suggests she either knows them or would recognize them.
8: It looked as if the killer attempted to clean up. While doing so, he tracked bloody shoe prints over the kitchen floor.
16: There were footwear impressions of varying quality and clarity all throughout the flooring. Approximately 20 or more were visible.
8: This helped identify the number of assailants.
16: Crystal had bare feet, so either there was one suspect at the crime scene or there were two with the same type of shoe and the same outsole design, so the likelihood of that is low.
8: Bridgeton was a small town, only a few thousand people, and its residents soon learned one of them was a killer.
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8: Because Crystal Perry had been stabbed more than 50 times, there was an extraordinary amount of blood at the crime scene. The fingerprints were too soaked in blood to be usable, but blood spatter analysts noticed a series of blood patterns on Crystal's body that were distinctive.
15: What stood out to us was clearly you could see some blood droplets which were on her leg, on her exposed leg. And when we examined the blood droplets, it was consistent with a passive blood drop.
8: Passive blood drops are almost always perfectly circular at the point of impact. They result from blood dripping straight down from a relatively stationary source. And since these drops fell on top of Crystal's body, it could mean only one thing.
39: They did not come from Crystal. There's no way that she would be able to maneuver her body in such a way that blood drops would come down on the side of her legs.
15: This was an event that happened after Crystal Perry was motionless.
8: That led to one conclusion. The killer was hurt during the attack, and his blood dripped onto Crystal's body.
40: Blood is slippery. Blood is consistency of motor oil. Your hand is going to slip down and probably over the blade, and you're going to get cut.
8: These passive blood drops were also found in the kitchen.
6: There was drips of blood in the sink and on the counter, and appeared that he went to the paper towel dispenser and got some paper towels, because there was no drips coming back towards the body. They were all going towards the sink.
8: Investigators found a shoe in a local store that matched the bloody shoe impression from the crime scene.
16: An Oak Harbor model Danny shoe, so they had an idea of what the shoe of the suspect would look like.
8: At Crystal's autopsy, The medical examiner found evidence of sexual assault and collected biological samples for future comparison. In a search for suspects, police turned to Crystal's ex-husband, Thomas, who lived only 6 miles away.
0: My parents divorced when I was 3 or 4, and I didn't really have a relationship with my father. He was in town, but I didn't know him very well.
39: At the time of the homicide, Crystal and Tom were not getting along. They didn't care for one another. It may well have been over child support issues.
8: Thomas had an alibi for the time of the murder.
6: He was home with his living girlfriend at the time.
8: But Thomas's alibi was problematic. His girlfriend, Joanne Steger, had a run-in with Crystal Perry shortly before the murder.
1: There was no love lost between the two of them. Joanne is jealous of Crystal, and to the point where she had even had an altercation in a local bar one night.
6: Crystal was punched in the eye, and she had a big black eye. They were quickly pulled apart by the bar owners.
40: Joanne is actually charged with assault.
8: Those charges were ultimately dropped. But Thomas and Joanne's alibis for the time of Crystal's murder were now considered suspect.
40: Joanne's alibi was Tom, and Tom's alibi was Joanne.
8: Police weren't the only ones who thought Joanne might be responsible.
6: Somebody was always calling saying Joanne's involved. I'm not saying that she's a girl that could commit murder, but she was a tough girl.
8: But Crystal Perry's daughter, Sarah, identified another possible suspect. On the night of her mother's murder, Sarah said she thought she recognized the man she heard arguing with her mother. It was her mother's boyfriend, 19-year-old Dennis Butler. Sarah said she'd seen Dennis get angry in the past.
0: I had seen him go from being irritated to being pretty angry very quickly.
39: Dennis and Crystal had a volatile relationship. Clearly, there would be some hurdles with her being 30 and Dennis being 19.
1: Crystal says to a co-worker that there was an incident involving her where Dennis and her got into a fight, and during the fight, it was a verbal fight, and he had showed a knife and made a threat to kill her.
8: When questioned by police, Dennis denied he was at Crystal's home that night. He said he was at his parents' house.
1: His folks had no idea whether he was there or not.
8: Dennis offered to take a polygraph examination to clear his name. Twice he took the test, and he failed both times.
1: Everything pointed to him. Everything. And, I mean, the more we get into it, the more fingers begin to point at it.
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8: After Crystal Perry's murder, her daughter, Sarah, then 12 years old, was forced to move to Texas to live with relatives. It was understandably a difficult time.
9: When I fell apart, I really did fall apart and, you know, cried a lot and had a lot of fear. I didn't want to be left alone in the house.
8: Crystal Perry's 19-year-old boyfriend, Dennis Butler, was a possible suspect. Butler failed 2 polygraph tests.
10: It tells us that being deceptive, he was not telling the truth on some of these answers, which indicated he was either directly involved or he had knowledge of what took place that night.
8: Butler wore the same size shoe as the footwear impressions at the crime scene. But investigators did not find Oak Harbor brand shoes in his home. When investigators asked Butler for his DNA sample, he agreed, but in return, asked police for a favor in the event they returned to arrest him.
10: He says, I know everything's going to point to me, and so when it does, try to give me a little bit of courtesy here. When you come to get me at my place of work, would you come in the back door? Because they've been really good to me, and I don't want to embarrass the business. I think in my whole 15 years in the homicide unit, I don't think I ever had anybody say that to me.
8: But when Butler's DNA was compared to DNA from the crime scene, to everyone's surprise, there was no match.
10: I was shocked that it did not come back Dennis's.
11: They were all in shock. I think they were all probably 99% sure that Dennis was the one.
8: So shocking that investigators had difficulty believing the results.
12: Dennis is such a logical suspect. They ask that it be tested again.
8: The results from the second test were the same.
10: The DNA come back and DNA doesn't lie. And it was not Dennis.
8: The DNA of blood from the crime scene was also compared to Crystal's ex-husband Thomas, his girlfriend Joanne, and several other suspects. But again, there was no match.
13: After the DNA results came back, I think everything was on the table. Everything was potentially possible again.
8: The DNA from the crime scene was eventually compared to the DNA profiles in the database of known criminal offenders, and again, there was no match. With that, the case went cold. Over the next 12 years, several suspects were considered, including a serial killer and a local handyman whose romantic advances Crystal had once rejected, but DNA excluded them both.
9: Eventually, so much time had passed that I accepted that we weren't going to find this person.
8: Then, incredibly, investigators got a break. The statewide DNA database reported a cold hit. A man named Michael Hutchinson had recently served 6 months in a Maine prison for a weapons offense, and he was required by law to submit a DNA sample for the database. It matched the semen from Crystal Perry's autopsy.
12: To a mathematical certainty, it was his DNA at the Crystal Perry residence.
13: Michael Hutchinson lived within about a mile of Crystal Perry at the time of this incident occurred.
8: Hutchinson was 19 years old at the time of Crystal Perry's murder.
12: His name never surfaced because there was no relationship between the two of them. They were never seen together.
8: When questioned, Hutchinson made a startling confession. He admitted he was with Crystal on the night of the attack.
11: His story is that he was having a secret romance with Crystal.
8: Hutchinson claimed he and Crystal were in bed when an intruder burst into the house. He confronted the man in the kitchen, but was knocked unconscious.
12: He then wakes up, sees the man over Crystal, stabbing her, and he runs out the door.
8: Did police find a possible witness to the crime, or had they found the killer?
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22: 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That's Bamboo HR.
8: Michael Hutchinson claimed he had an explanation for why his DNA was at the scene of Crystal Perry's murder. He claimed he was in Crystal's home having consensual sex when an intruder broke in. He said he fled the scene during the attack to protect himself, and later was embarrassed to admit it.
11: He said he was ashamed because he couldn't protect Crystal or Sarah, and he got scared and ran out of the house, and he didn't tell anybody because he was ashamed.
8: Even Hutchinson's ex-wife, who had filed two protection from abuse orders against him, insisted he was no killer.
0: I don't believe Michael's a murderer. I don't believe he's capable of it, and I support him fully.
8: But Hutchinson, who worked in his father's construction business, was known to have drug and alcohol problems.
11: We had former girlfriends saying that, you know, he was a nut. You know, he'd drink and get ugly and get mean.
13: People that we spoke to just said that he was just real erratic during this time. You didn't know what to expect from him.
8: Investigators found numerous problems with Hutchinson's story. First, Crystal's bed looked as if only one person had been sleeping in it. And if Hutchinson had been having an affair with Crystal, why hadn't her daughter ever seen him?
9: I would have known. I was living in the house. We really lived as a pair. You know, when you live with a single mother, you know what's going on in her life.
8: The bloody shoe impressions at the crime scene also disputed Hutchinson's story.
2: It appeared from my analysis that there was only one person there at the crime scene leaving down that outsole design when the blood was wet.
8: Finally, analysts compared Hutchinson's DNA to the perfectly round blood drops on Crystal's leg. DNA tests proved this was Hutchinson's blood. Michael Hutchinson was arrested and charged with first-degree murder. Prosecutors believe Hutchinson may have been high on drugs on the night of the murder. They also suspect Hutchinson and Crystal knew one another casually since it was a small town. Prosecutors believe he knocked on Crystal's door and used a ruse to get inside, saying he had car trouble or asking to use the phone. They think his real motive was to make a sexual advance, which Crystal refused. There was a fight. The evidence suggests Hutchinson used a knife, sexually assaulted Crystal, then stabbed her to death. At some point, he cut his hand. His blood dripped onto Crystal's leg in perfect circles. Proof he was standing over her and was not running away as he claimed. The final nail in Hutchinson's coffin was the scar police noticed on his right hand the day they arrested him.
13: We saw the significant scar that ran basically from the palm area across the whole front of the hand.
8: During his trial, Hutchinson testified in his own defense, telling the same story of the intruder. The jury didn't believe him either.
11: Everything he told us was a lie, and it was pretty easy to prove once we knew who he was.
8: It took the jury just 2 hours to find Michael Hutchinson guilty of first-degree murder. He was sentenced to life in prison with no possibility of parole.
19: I know this is a really big day, not only for me and my family, but that it will also bring peace to a lot of other people.
8: Although it took years to solve the crime, science eventually brought justice to a daughter who never lost hope.
9: I would say the scientific facts in this case really have ruled out any sort of ambiguity that might have been left in anyone's mind.
12: It was the investigators that found the blood spot that didn't belong on Crystal Perry's leg, but it was the DNA that really solved the case, because without that, we never would have found Michael Hutchinson.
10: If not for forensic science in this case, we probably would have put the wrong person behind bars.
8: Up next, a suburban housewife is gunned down outside her church.
1: I've seen brazen murders in my career, but I've never seen one this brazen.
8: The investigation reveals some long-held secrets.
3: You have a lesbian affair, you have corruption, you know, you have murder.
8: A love triangle points in one direction. The evidence points in another.
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8: It was a cold October night in Poughkeepsie, New York. Jeff Fassett, a local policeman, had the night off.

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4: Susan was murdered.
5: There were rumors in the police force that there were problems in Jeff and Susan's marriage.
6: We were pretty comfortable that Jeff Fassett might be involved here.
5: Shortly after Jeff Fassett returned home, police converged on his house.
4: They look like they have shotguns and gear on, and they're surrounding the house, and they're going to come here and ambush this place.
5: Jeff wanted to find out why this was happening.
6: He made several phone calls to his police department, to the state police.
7: Yeah, this is Fassett. There's a bunch of patrol cars outside my house. What's going on?
6: Nobody was coming right out and telling him.
8: Susan's son, Jason, had made a call to the church and had learned that his mother had been shot. That's the only information he had.
7: Dad, Mom's been shot.
5: Not sure what to do, Jeff turned off all the lights.
6: It looked as if he was barricading himself inside the house.
9: I remember sitting in the house in dark, in silence, for what seemed like a very, very long time.
4: They don't know what he's going to do. Now, if a man has killed his wife, his children may be next. And then he may kill himself.
5: 2 tense hours passed before Jeff Fassett and his 2 sons came out of the house.
4: They are led outside with their hands behind their head, handcuffed and tossed on the ground, face down like common criminals.
9: And I'm waiting to find out what happened to my mother, who all I know is she's been shot. And now all of a sudden, we're all, seemingly under arrest.
5: Eventually, even Jason Fassett had to consider the unthinkable.
9: I remember sitting there thinking, could this be real? Am I going to have to face a reality where my father had done this?
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6: Susan Fassett's murder looked like a professional hit. The killer was apparently lying in wait. And had planned a quick getaway from the scene.
7: I've seen brazen murders in my career, but I've never seen one this brazen that just seemed to vanish.
8: All of Susan's personal effects were found on the car, indicating that it was not a robbery.
6: Susan's husband, Jeff, a 24-year veteran of the Poughkeepsie Police Department, denied any involvement in Susan's murder, although he didn't have an alibi.
9: We could not confirm where Jeff was when it happened.
6: And Jeff's car was similar to the vehicle seen speeding from the crime scene.
10: You look at his record, and his record is blemish-free. I mean, he had absolutely nothing in his record that would indicate that he would turn violent at all.
6: But Jeff thought he knew who was responsible.
8: He even said to me, "Put me under hot lights, beat me with rubber hoses. I don't care what you do to me, but when you're all done with me, go see Fred Andrews. He is behind this."
6: Fred Andrews was a superintendent for the town of Poughkeepsie, a man with a terrible reputation.
8: Right out of the gate, people had told us what a scumbag he was.
9: Fred Andrews was a self-centered, mean, nasty prick.
10: Fred Andrews and Susan Fassett bumped into each other, apparently one day in the hallway in the town building. They started a relationship.
6: Just 1 month earlier, Jeff Fassett learned his wife Susan was having an affair with Fred Andrews, an affair which had gone on for the last 3 years.
8: Jeff put some sort of tape recording device on his telephone, unbeknownst to her. In fact, she did get caught receiving and making phone calls to Fred Andrews.
6: When Jeff Fassett confronted his wife about the affair, Susan promised to end it.
11: Things were really up in the air. And then one day, they just came to us and said that they were going to work on things, they were going to fix things.
6: Police wondered if Fred Andrews might have been angry that Susan ended their affair. But Fred Andrews had an airtight alibi for the night of Susan's murder. Andrews and his wife had friends over to dinner that night.
9: Fred Andrews was despondent and upset. He wanted to know, I think he asked things like, who would do such a thing, and he cared about her.
6: At the autopsy, the medical examiner recovered 5 bullets from Susan's body.
12: You're looking for a Lama or a Ruger manufactured 45 caliber weapon.
8: We determined that Andrews didn't have a registered 45 handgun, nor did he have a vehicle that fit the description of the vehicle that was leaving the scene.
6: The victim's husband, Jeff Fassett, didn't own a 45 caliber weapon either. But the medical examiner discovered one additional clue. Susan had intercourse within 48 hours of her murder.
13: When Jeff Fassett was questioned about this, it was news to him.
10: They test that semen against Jeff Fassett's DNA, and it's not a match.
6: Police asked Fred Andrews if he'd had sexual relations with Susan Fassett before her murder, and he said no.
9: He had told us that he hadn't seen her in a month and had never been intimate.
6: Andros explained why he was unable to have sexual relations.
8: Fred had said to us that he was unable to perform sexually due to the medication he was taking.
13: Fred said he was impotent, but that was clearly discounted by the numerous interviews with the prostitutes in the area, that was nothing but a hoax.
6: When asked to provide a DNA sample, Andros refused.
10: They really have no legal reason to order a DNA sample from Fred Andros. You have to have some evidence, and they have none.
7: To try and obtain a court order to go to a judge and say, this guy was alibied, not near the scene, he doesn't have the type of weapon that was used, he doesn't have the type of car that was used, that starts to detract from your real hard suspicion.
6: If Susan Fassett didn't have sex with her husband or Fred Andros, then she was having an affair with someone else.
10: Which opens up a whole new pool of suspects for the police.
14: Rapsodo is the first and only pill for adults with chronic spontaneous urticaria.
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6: Susan Fassett's autopsy revealed she'd had sexual relations within 2 days of her murder. DNA from that encounter did not match her husband, Jeff. So who was it? Her former lover, Fred Andros, denied it was him, although he refused to provide a DNA sample.
13: We knew it wasn't Jeff, and we're thinking it had to be Fred. Who else would it be? Because we absolutely could find nobody else that was involved with Susan that would have had sex with her a couple of days before the murder.
6: So Detective Art Boyko called Andros and set a trap.
13: I told him I'd bring him up some lunch. He said, sure, that's great. I brought him a hamburger, french fries, and a drink. And right after we got in the car and started talking, I said, here's your lunch, Fred.
6: But Andros said he wasn't hungry and didn't touch anything.
13: The sun was coming in through the car. He had a flannel jacket on. I cranked up the heat, hoping to kind of sweat it out of him.
6: The car got hotter and hotter, but Andros still wouldn't touch anything.
13: So I cranked up the heat more, and so he went ahead and took a drink. And once he took the sip out of that straw, I knew I had what I wanted.
10: Essentially, Fred is handing over his DNA.
6: Tests confirmed that Fred Andros' DNA matched the DNA taken during Susan Fassett's autopsy.
8: Within 48 hours of her death, he had had sexual relations with her.
0: He had told us that he hadn't seen her in a month.
7: That's a big lie. It was like a bomb going off. That was something that Fred, you know, deliberately hid, and we wanted to know the good reason why.
6: When faced with the forensic evidence, Andros had no choice but to admit he lied. But he claimed he did it to protect the killer.
7: During the course of that interview, after a time, Fred Andros had offered up the name Dawn Silvernail as a possibility of the one who had committed this murder.
6: 50-year-old Dawn Silvernail was a state employee with no criminal record and was married with one grown son.
10: She's a housewife. She's got a college education. She works with the disabled. She's got a great reputation. She's never, ever been in trouble.
6: Andros told police he was having an affair with Dawn Silvernail at the same time he was having an affair with Susan Fassett. In fact, he said the three of them had 5 or 6 sexual encounters together.
1: And I told him I'd never done anything like that before. And I went to the house, and she was there, and he introduced me to her. And we talked for a few minutes, and then we went upstairs, and we engaged in a threesome with the three of us there that lasted maybe half an hour.
6: Fred Andros suspected that Dawn Silvernail and Susan Fassett started seeing one another alone and perhaps had a lover's quarrel. Dawn denied it.
1: I never had any contact with Susan Fassett unless Fred called me and set it up, and we met with Fred in Fred's presence. I never had any independent contact of any type with Susan, ever.
6: Dawn also denied having anything to do with Susan's murder, saying she had no motive to harm her.
8: She was so calm, so cool, so cooperative that we had to think, geez, maybe not. Maybe she's not involved in this thing.
6: A background check showed Dawn owned a .45 caliber handgun, like the one used in Susan's murder.
8: She also had a vehicle registered to her that fit the general description of the vehicle seen leaving the scene.
6: But ballistic tests reveal Susan's gun did not match the striations in the bullets used in Susan's murder. It looked as if the gun had been tampered with.
7: It was incapable of being compared to any projectiles that we had found at the scene.
6: If Fred or Dawn Silvernail were involved in Susan Fassett's murder, police still had no evidence to prove it.
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6: Dawn Silvernail admitted she'd had sexual threesomes with Susan Fassett and Fred Andros, but denied any involvement in Susan's murder. Dawn's .45 caliber weapon didn't match the bullets used in Susan's murder, but her neighbors told police some interesting news. They said that Dawn and her husband would often fire their guns in the back of their property, using the trees for target practice. Investigators immediately converged on the area looking for bullets.
0: We had to go back in time and find a bullet that had passed through that barrel before it had been destroyed.
6: They recovered dozens of damaged bullets. One had distinct striations on the bottom.
13: I was able to make a match to the homicide projectiles from Susan Fassett for a positive identification that indeed Dawn Silvernail's .45 Ruger was involved in this case.
6: Dawn Silvernail was confronted with the evidence.
8: She kind of hung her head and then said three times that I shot that poor woman.
1: I rolled down the window. And when she reached up to fasten her seatbelt, I pulled the gun up and I fired. And I shot her.
6: But why? Dawn said Fred Andros wanted revenge against Susan for ending their affair.
13: Given Fred's ego, nobody was going to say no to Fred. Nobody would break up with Fred.
6: But why did Dawn Silvernail do it? Dawn says Andros loaned her more than $15,000 over the 20 years they'd known one another. Instead of paying him back, Andros asked her to murder Susan to erase the debt. Andros basically said she had no choice.
1: He threatened my entire family and told me that if I wouldn't take care of this problem with Susan for him, that something would happen to somebody that I loved.
6: To find out if Dawn Silvernail's version was true, investigators used a new tool called WebTAS.
7: WebTAS stands for the Web-Enabled Temporal Analysis System, and it's a system developed specifically for the military and Department of Defense to assist with information analysis against their different databases.
6: WebTAS collates information from cell phones, pagers, emails, and E-ZPass trips. Investigators compared all this data from the three main people in this case, Susan Fassett, Dawn Silvernail, and Fred Andros.
7: The majority of those communications were from Fred to Dawn, and what that indicated to us was, in fact, that Fred was not only planning some activity, but also preparing a conspiracy.
6: The evidence corroborated Dawn's story.
0: The records reveal that within 15 or 20 minutes of the time that she killed Susan, she stopped at a payphone and paged Mr. Andros to signal him that it had been done. If you accept what Fred Andros says, that this is Dawn Silvernail with her own motive and her own motivation, his story doesn't make sense that she would stop and, of all people, simply dial a payphone and page him and signal him. The only person that she would do that for is a person who was involved and knew.
6: At Fred Andros's direction, Dawn went to the United Methodist Church on the night of choir practice. She parked next to Susan's car and waited. When Susan got into her car to go home, Dawn fired 5 shots and sped away. Dawn told investigators she left the murder weapon and phony license plates in a pre-arranged spot. Computer forensics revealed that Dawn used a payphone to leave a message on Fred's pager 20 minutes after the murder to signal the assignment was done. Later, Fred collected the evidence, altered the gun's ballistics, and returned the gun to Dawn. No one knows why Susan Fassett met with Fred Andros shortly before her murder, but for Fred Andros, his behavior was particularly appalling.
8: He looked in her eyes knowing that she was going to be dead within 48 hours, and that speaks to the character of Fred Andros.
6: When police went to arrest Fred Andros, he was waiting for them.
10: Investigators walking up the stairs and pow, here's a gunshot.
6: But Fred survived the self-inflicted gunshot in his face.
15: I think that it's fitting that he wasn't able to do it, that he only deformed himself and in turn was arrested and was forced to go to trial.
6: Fred Andros was tried and convicted of second-degree murder and first-class conspiracy. He was sentenced to 25 years to life in prison. He died of a heart attack after serving only a few years of his sentence.
8: It's entirely appropriate that he died in prison and is burning in hell.
6: Dawn Silvernail was tried and convicted of second-degree murder.
10: Gullible, naive, she falls for it, believes it. And in the end, she's a murderer. She's a convicted murderer. Scary person.
1: People look at me like I'm a monster, and maybe I am. I don't know. Maybe I am. But I'm a monster who's filled with remorse, and I feel for the people I hurt when I did allow this man to manipulate me into doing what I did.
16: Everybody had a part in this, and every lead was just tenaciously followed. Every item of evidence was collected and tested, and it's just nice when the puzzle fits together in the end.
6: Up next, is it a murder, suicide, or fraud?
18: Some red flags were going off, I think, for our detective bureau.
6: Investigators follow the money trail for clues.
19: There was a $5 million policy that ultimately we found later.
21: There was a lot of items that weren't matching up at all.
6: But in the end, only science has the answers.
18: I've never seen a case that took so many turns in so many different directions, and really, it was bizarre.
6: D Diesel truck pulling is an obscure sport in the United States, but it enjoys a loyal and growing fan base.
2: It actually involves pulling way more weight than these trucks are designed to pull.
3: Here we go.
2: And so you have to be a really good mechanic to be into it.
6: For 39-year-old building contractor Ari Squire, preparing diesel trucks for these competitions was more than a hobby. It was his obsession. To accommodate this pastime, Ari built a 2,300-square-foot garage on his property in the Chicago suburbs.
4: Ari was a bit of a gearhead, so he had his truck that he was apparently always working on.
6: It wasn't considered a dangerous hobby until one February morning in 2008, when Ari's wife called 911.
5: 911, Lake County Sheriff.
9: I think my garage is on fire. I just heard some noise, and I'll open the door, and it's all black smoke.
5: And there's smoke coming from your garage?
9: Should I go outside, or what do I do?
5: Wait outside where it's safe, okay?
6: When the smoke cleared, firefighters found Ari's lifeless body underneath a truck.
11: It appeared the truck had slipped off the front jack, and it had crushed the victim.
6: He'd suffered severe burns over most of his body. It looked like the truck fell off the jack while Ari was underneath working on the fuel filter. Fuel spilled from the filter onto Ari's clothes. The truck broke a fluorescent lamp, and a spark ignited the fuel.
12: This was likely an accidental death. We've certainly seen deaths of people working under their vehicles that have slid off of jacks, fallen on them, and crushed them to death.
6: Although the body was unrecognizable, Ari's driver's license was recovered from his back pocket.
12: We rarely actually compare these things to a driver's license. People lie on their driver's license, and so sometimes that information isn't correct.
6: The medical examiner wanted to make a positive identification using scientific methods. This proved to be harder than anyone expected.
11: Based on the extent of the burns on the face and the hands and the arms, we couldn't do fingerprints, we couldn't do facial recognition. So our only choice was DNA and dental.
2: Well, as it turns out, Ari Squire hadn't been to the dentist in almost a decade.
6: At the fire scene, investigators saw something suspicious on the garage circuit panel.
22: Checking out all the circuits on those, I noticed that they were all in the off position.
6: If the circuit breakers were off, there would have been no electricity to power the light, which theoretically had started the fire.
22: I inquired whether the fire department had indeed, turned those off. They said no, they hadn't touched the circuit box at all.
6: Ari had been working on a diesel truck fuel filter, but tests showed there was an accelerant on Ari's clothing more flammable than diesel fuel.
4: Some red flags were going off, I think, for our detective bureau, certainly.
22: It was consistent with, a gasoline type, which would have been more of a lighter petroleum product.
6: When investigators looked into Ari's personal life, friends said there was no love lost in the Squire's childless 14-year marriage.
11: They did not sleep in the same bed. When I did get to the house, I did see that it was obvious that both beds had been slept in that night.
4: It wasn't really a close-knit marriage. That was coming out very clearly.
6: Even more suspicious, Ari had $5 million worth of life insurance, and Ari's wife, Denise, was the sole beneficiary. But when questioned by police, Denise claimed she knew nothing about it.
22: So we began to try to find out why the wife would not know these details concerning Ari.
6: Ari's wife moved quickly to cremate his body before being stopped by police.
11: The fire was on Saturday, and she wanted to have that body released. I think she was making phone calls by Monday or Tuesday that she needed the body for cremation.
12: It became more and more obvious that indeed this was a homicide that had been covered up.
23: We have 90 days to get married.
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31: I'm the reason you have meaning in your miserable life.
6: Ari Squire was working on a diesel truck fuel filter at the time of his death. When investigators recreated the incident, they discovered it would have been easy for someone to release the jack holding up the truck and kill the person working beneath it.
32: A lot of people showed surprise that Ari would not have used safety equipment when working underneath his vehicle.
6: As investigators tried to figure out what was going on, Detective Morrison was home watching television and saw an episode of Forensic Files that was eerily similar.
32: Madison Rutherford case. It happened in New England. I'm watching and I'm seeing he took a dead body. There was a truck fire. He faked his death and then came back and assumed another identity. There were so many similarities between the two cases.
6: The life insurance amounts in both cases were virtually identical.
32: Madison Rutherford, he had two insurance policies, one for $5 million, one for $2 million. It was very similar to Ari, where Ari had one for $5 million and one for $1 million.
6: The Madison Rutherford case unraveled when forensic odontology proved it wasn't Rutherford who died in the fire. And that's precisely what happened to Ari Squire when investigators found Squire's dentist from 10 years earlier. The file was so old, there were no x-rays.
33: He did get a hold of a dental note about a certain tooth and a certain filling.
34: The dentist had seen him for a large cavity on a lower right molar, and the dentist had placed a very large silver-type filling in the tooth.
6: When investigators checked the victim's teeth, there was no such filling.
2: the body that they had, the burned body, was not Ari Squire's.
4: If it's not Ari Squire, who is it? And why are they underneath there?
6: One clue came to police through a missing person notification. A woman called police to report her 20-year-old son, Justin Newman, was missing. He worked at the local Home Depot store and hadn't been seen since the fire.
0: He told me he had met a man that comes into Home Depot quite often, and he had pulled Justin aside and asked Justin if he'd like to make more money. So Justin said, yeah, that sounds good, you know.
6: Justin told his mother the man was Ari Squire and that he was going to do some work at Ari's house.
4: He was supposed to be meeting with Ari Squire on February 23rd, the day that Ari Squire was believed to have died.
0: And he says, Mommy offered me $15 an hour. He says, and you know, right now we could really use that money.
6: Then, the day after Justin went missing, his mother got a text message from his cell phone.
0: It said, Mom, gone to Missouri to work. Call you next week.
6: Justin's mother was very skeptical.
0: Justin doesn't text, you know, because it wasn't Justin. He would pick up the phone and call me. There was no way he would text me.
6: As police tried to trace the origin of that text message, they re-examined the burned body. Justin was 5'6", 140 pounds, virtually the same height and weight as Ari Squire. Scientists compared DNA from Justin's toothbrush to DNA from the victim. They also took a DNA sample from Justin's mother.
33: When we finally got the DNA results back, we were able to positively identify the body that we had as Justin Newman.
6: Police put out an all-points bulletin for Justin Newman's car, which was missing. They assumed if they found Newman's car, they'd also find Ari Squire.
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6: Just one day after the arson fire that killed Justin Newman, Denise Squire received an email from her husband, Ari.
19: My will and letters are in my file drawer to my left in my office. They are located in a priority mail envelope addressed to you.
6: 3 days after the fire, she received another email from Ari's email account.
19: When will my ashes be returned to you? Where are you planning on dispersing them? Is there anything you need? Thank you, Denise. With my love, Ari.
20: And it appeared to me that he was trying to find out where we were at in the investigation without coming out and saying, hey, you know, how they doing? Did they buy this?
6: Denise denied any involvement in Justin Newman's murder and claimed she had no idea where Ari was. But now, another Home Depot employee told police a story that turned the investigation upside down.
2: One of Justin's co-workers comes up to the cops and he says, I know Ari Squire. He was in here all the time. And this is the part that's really weird. He was asking me to do work for him, too.
32: Justin was not the primary target. Ari had singled out another Home Depot employee who better matched his age and physical description.
6: That person was Sandy Lively, a remarkable physical match to Ari Squire.
21: It's a creepy picture. He's the hunter and I'm the prey. That's not exactly how I thought about it. He was stalking. I mean, that's how I felt.
20: He didn't know that he was a possible victim. He had no idea until we brought those pictures and went. I mean, it was scary. That was really scary.
6: Strangely, Ari, who normally didn't wear a beard, grew one in the weeks before the murder.
2: Ari starts to make himself look even more like Sandy Lively. And by growing a beard, the two almost look like twins.
6: When Sandy agreed to do some work for Ari, Ari gave him this extraordinarily detailed job application.
21: I've never seen the application and asked where a tattoo was at and what they were of. And the piercings, if I had any piercings anywhere, that I don't see how that would make a difference if I have a piercing, if I'm going to be a carpenter.
6: Finally, Sandy agreed to meet Ari at his house. But fortunately for Sandy, the meeting never took place.
21: I was supposed to go to Ari's on a Saturday morning. And the night before, my daughter had a slumber party for her 10th birthday party and kept me up all night, so I overslept.
6: Just a few hours later, that same day, prosecutors believe Ari grew impatient and called his fallback target, Justin Newman.
22: Hey.
6: Justin thought he was there to do some freelance construction work.
22: What I had in mind today was to put some shelving up along this far wall here.
6: Prosecutors think Ari used chloroform, since there was no evidence of blunt force trauma. Ari stripped Justin down to his underwear and redressed him in his clothes and shoes. He placed Justin under the truck, pumped up the hydraulic jack, and then let it fall, killing Justin instantly. In order to hide the identity of the body, Ari doused it with more diesel fuel than the fuel filter would have held, then used a more flammable accelerant to propel the fire. He wanted to make it look like the truck broke the fluorescent light, creating the spark that ignited the fire, but that's not what caused the fire. The circuit breakers were off, so there was no power going to the light. he most likely used a match. And the amount of fuel on the body was inconsistent in amount and makeup from the fuel held by a truck's fuel filter. Ari clearly didn't realize that fire doesn't destroy everything. Justin's teeth didn't resemble Ari's, clearly proving Ari wasn't the victim. But the case was far from over. Ari Squire, who tried to fake his own death and defraud the insurance company of $5 million, was still on the loose.
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12: Investigators think that Ari Squire's motive for setting the arson fire and faking his own death was money. He was about to turn 40 years old, and he could no longer afford to pay his monthly premiums for his $5 million life insurance policy, and those premiums were about to go up.
13: The insurance premiums were $2,000 a year, but he came to a point where they were going to be jumping up to $13,000 a year, and he was broke. He didn't have the money.
12: Investigators also found evidence Ari Squire's construction company was virtually bankrupt.
14: Well, at the time of this incident, the housing boom had now crashed. People were starting to retract. There wasn't any work. His project down in Florida was failing into bankruptcy, and he was having a lot of financial difficulties.
12: To fake his own death, Ari Squire needed someone who looked like him in height, weight, and physical appearance.
15: He gave me his number and took my number and called me every day and stopped in every day and pretty much was pretty persistent.
12: When Sandy Lively failed to show up for his appointment with Ari, in frustration, Ari turned to his second choice, Justin Newman. And DNA positively identified that it was Justin who perished in the arson fire.
16: Just the worst feeling I've ever had in my entire life. He was my best friend. I just look and I go, I just can't believe he's not here.
12: Police assumed Ari fled to Missouri because that's where he said he was in the phony text message he sent to Justin's mother. Police in Missouri had been on the lookout for Justin Newman's red sports car. And 9 days after the fire, an alert police officer found it in a motel parking lot.
17: The motel's not your typical family motel. It's more of a run-down type motel.
12: The clerk at the motel identified Ari Squire as the man who rented the room.
18: And is he here today? Has he checked in?
14: But the room was registered in the name of Justin Newman.
12: The policeman decided to approach the room without backup. And he knew most likely Ari would be armed and ready.
19: Police officer!
20: Before he can get through the door, a loud gunshot. He walks in, there's a body there, and there's the gun laying there.
12: The victim had Justin Newman's identification, the same color hair and eyes. But despite the attempt at disguise, DNA confirmed the dead man was Ari Squire.
16: He knew he was in some deep, deep, you know. He took the easy way out because he knew he was going to go to jail. He was going to jail for the rest of his life.
20: The thought of being behind bars for the rest of his life, forget it, it wasn't going to happen. Ari Squire and his self-consumed mindset and his narcissism was too cowardly to come back, face the music, and be forced to own up to what he did.
12: Donna Fiorito filed a wrongful death civil lawsuit against Denise Squire for the death of her son, Justin, and a jury awarded her $6 million.
16: I just can't believe he's not here. That man and his wife, Ari Squire and his wife, always had money. But it wasn't enough for them. They had to go kill a young kid that had his whole life going for him.
12: A criminal investigation into Denise Squire's possible involvement continues. Denise's attorney denies she was involved.
0: She knew nothing about the plan. She knew nothing about the design. She knew nothing about this Newman man who was deceased.
12: However, the emails exchanged between Ari and Denise Squire after the fire leave little doubt in the minds of investigators.
20: He needed Denise involved because they weren't going to give the $5 million to him. Who are they going to give it to? Denise. So in order for him to get anything out of that, she would have had to have been involved.
12: Ari Squire spent months planning the murder, but science inevitably had the upper hand in finding the truth.
16: A coward that took the easy way out after he took the life of a 20-year-old kid that had a whole life ahead of him.
21: In this case, forensic science worked. Forensic dentistry, forensic odontology worked.
20: I've never seen a case that took so many turns in so many different directions, and really it was bizarre.
21: You can't fool science. You can't. By definition, it's science, and it works, and it's repeatable, and it's verifiable, and it's accepted.
12: Up next, a suspicious house fire nearly kills an entire family.
22: Had she been in there much longer, she certainly wouldn't have survived.
12: A month later, the husband is assaulted, and the wife is dead.
23: Who did this? Who would have possibly wanted to hurt her?
24: 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New lights, new sensors had been purchased. Everyone was on edge.
12: Police have no witnesses, no motive, and no suspects.
24: This was a savage, brutal attack.
12: Until science uncovers an elaborate plan.
22: Everybody was scratching their heads.
12: Michael and Effie

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4: Daddy woke up.
5: I try not to think what could have happened if I wouldn't have woke up. It's too scary to think about.
6: As a reporter, I'm hearing him say this, and I'm thinking, this guy is an absolute hero. When you saw the damage inside this home, you realize that had she been in there much longer, she certainly wouldn't have survived.
7: Fire investigators determined the cause of the fire was faulty wiring, and there was no functioning fire detector.
8: The fire was ruled to have been an accidental fire.
7: Michael, Effie, and their baby moved in with Michael's parents. But a month later, tragedy struck the Ratleys again.
6: Michael Ratley was sleeping in the living room with his newborn son. That was something he did frequently so that Effie could be in the room by herself and get more sleep.
7: Michael heard a noise coming from the bedroom.
9: And that's what awoke him and arose his attention to go in there and check on her.
7: He went in, found the window wide open, and his wife bleeding on the bed.
10: Hello?
11: What's going on?
10: Hello?
11: What's going on, sir?
10: I don't know. My son just came here. My daughter-in-law's in the bed. I don't know if she's pale.
11: Okay, well, what is she doing?
10: She's just laying in the bed right now.
11: She's unresponsive?
10: Yeah.
7: Paramedics rushed Effie to the local hospital.
9: She was alive and breathing, according to rescue, when I got there. They said she was barely hanging on.
12: It's terrible. I remember coming out and telling Joy, I said, it's bad.
13: The trauma doctor come in and talked to us. They explained that Effie had experienced an injury that was going to be life-ending, that there was no way that she was going to pull through.
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7: There had been a suspected break into the Ratleys' home. And Effie Ratley had suffered serious injuries. Emergency room doctors discovered she had been struck 7 times in the head with a blunt object.
8: The wounds had a very distinct appearance of a star, which generally tells you that it's a round object that struck that person.
9: What makes this a personal crime were not only the extent of the injuries, but the placement of the injuries. So this was not a one gunshot or a one stab wound. This was blow after blow after blow. Very, very violent.
10: Effie had no enemies. She was loved by everyone who met her. Who would do this and why?
7: After 4 days, doctors concluded the neurological damage was too great, and with the family's permission, Effie was taken off life support.
11: I'd always thought, what would I do if something happened to one of my children? So I'm sure we all have probably done that. But it's not the same when it does happen. You can seem like you could prepare all you want to. It's not going to diminish the effect on you.
7: It looked as if Effie's killer entered and exited through her ground floor bedroom window while everyone else in the house was asleep in other rooms.
9: Outside the window, they found the screen that had been cut. It was laying directly beneath the window.
12: Once I stepped in the room, you could see the blood spatter on the wall behind Effie's bed.
8: Michael Ratley's parents stated that they never heard any noise coming from the bedroom during the attack.
7: Effie Ratley's murder was a concern to the entire community.
9: This was a big-time crime in a very small city, and it got everyone's attention immediately.
7: The night before Effie's murder, there had been another incident on the Ratley's property. Someone attacked Michael Ratley outside the barn.
13: What's going on?
14: My son come home. He's out pouring. Mm-hmm. Somebody hit him in the back of the head.
13: Does he know who did it?
14: No idea. He don't know if he's blacked out or what.
7: Nothing had been stolen, which led police to believe Michael had surprised his attacker before he could steal anything.
8: It created a lot of concern with the family. It was common in this area to, at night, leave a garage door open or even a window open or what have you. That was not the case after the barn incident.
7: Before this incident, 40 miles away, a woman was raped during a home invasion. A week before that, a woman working at a nearby convenience store was beaten and left in a storeroom.
8: It appeared that there might be someone out here on the loose preying on women in our county.
7: But investigators found evidence that contradicted the idea the intruder entered through the Ratley's bedroom window. It had been freezing cold on the night of the murder, yet there were no foot impressions outside in the ground under the bedroom window.
8: There was a heavy frost that night. Also, there were no footprints in the frost where that would indicate that someone had disturbed it.
7: And nothing had been tracked inside onto the bedroom carpet.
0: This carpeting was white. And so if somebody had come in through the window, you would expect some evidence, some debris that would have been carried inside the residence from outside.
7: In fact, a basket of clothes directly in front of the window and a layer of dust on the windowsill hadn't been touched.
9: The investigators went so far as to videotape the windowsills inside and out with a close-up view, and you could see the dust on the inside of the windowsill that was undisturbed.
7: And robbery didn't appear to be a motive.
9: There was a purse by the window that was not taken. There was a wallet on the nightstand that was not taken, and she was not sexually assaulted in any way.
7: Investigators also found some personal items in Michael Ratley's possession that raised questions about the couple's marriage.
8: There was a portable DVD player, a bottle of personal lubricant, and several DVD movies that contained adult male gay pornographic material on it.
12: It did lead to theories about motive. You know, he had a boyfriend somewhere, and maybe he wanted to do away with Effie, to live that lifestyle and just break away.
7: In addition, Michael's phone records indicated he'd been making frequent phone calls to a 35-year-old man who'd been one of his teachers in high school. Although this was suspicious, was it a possible motive for murder?
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1: Boy, you grew up worse.
3: And you wonder if I'm here for revenge.
7: At the Ratleys' home, investigators found evidence that appeared to contradict the theory an intruder broke into their home the night Effie was murdered.
12: The curtains were white. There was no evidence whatsoever. I actually got down on my hands and knees and looked at that area, looking for any kind of trace evidence that I could tell the crime scene technicians to look at, and there was nothing there.
7: Michael Ratley's sister lived down the road, and she, too, heard nothing to indicate an intruder.
9: Michael Ratley's sister and her husband had 8 hunting dogs that were in a pen, and they had 2 dogs that ran freely. And by everyone's account, there were no dogs heard barking the night of the assault.
7: And Michael's friends told investigators he'd made some malicious comments about his wife.
9: He had told his friends that he hated his wife. He had told his friends that he couldn't afford a child. So there was more to Michael Ratley's marriage than what there appeared to be on the surface.
7: And according to Effie's family, there were other troubling incidents. Like the time Effie was driving to work on the interstate. Michael called, asking her to check the console to see if his medication was there.
1: She nearly wrecked the car at that point. Her girlfriends later relayed to me that she was just plumb hysterical when she got to work. Yes, she did have a fear of mice. We're not real sure if Michael did it or not.
7: Investigators also learned Effie had $150,000 of life insurance with Michael as the beneficiary. In reconstructing the crime and analyzing the blood spatter evidence, investigators concluded that the killer would have been covered in blood. Scientists tested the robe Michael was wearing on the night of his wife's murder.
5: I did look for the presence of blood on that bathrobe, but I did not find any. I was surprised.
12: The whole house was searched, anything for weapons. The whole house was fingerprinted. DNA swabs, any kind of blood or anything for touch DNA was swabbed in that house.
7: But investigators found nothing. No murder weapon, bloody clothing, or any other evidence of the crime. Inside Michael's truck, however, investigators found a hidden compartment under the back seat. There they found a treasure trove of forensic evidence.
8: Michael Ratley's truck turned out to be the jackpot, if you will, for our case.
6: It was almost like it was packaged for them to find because it was just that easy.
7: There was a hammer, a box cutter, a piece of burnt electrical wire, and several pairs of gloves.
9: Michael Ratley said he was shocked that these items were found in his truck.
8: His words were, "Oh my God, so it looks like I killed my wife."
7: Michael insisted he wasn't the killer and that someone was trying to frame him.
8: Michael believed that somebody planted those items in his truck and that it might have possibly been the same attacker who attacked him in the barn.
7: The piece of burnt electrical wire was compared to the wire in the Ratley's mobile home that caught fire a month earlier.
9: And forensically and microscopically, it was compared to the ends of the wire that remained in the trailer, and it was a match.
7: The wire alone disproved the intruder theory.
0: It showed that the person who did this murder then went through all the trouble of getting those wires and putting them also in the storage compartment that Michael Ratley had, which was be incredible.
7: But one question bothered investigators. If Michael Ratley wanted his wife dead, why did he go through the trouble of rescuing her from the house fire just a month earlier?
6: It makes you wonder, did he try to kill her in that fire? Nobody knows.
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7: Michael Ratley insisted that an intruder broke into his wife's bedroom window, attacked her, then fled the scene without leaving any trace evidence. He also claimed the killer hid the murder weapon and gloves in the hidden compartment of his truck.
0: He talked about the fact that he loved his wife, that he would not do this to her, that she had just given birth to his child, so there was no reason whatsoever.
7: His story was difficult to believe, but would forensic science provide the answers? The bloody hammer found in Michael's truck was the first thing analysts tested.
5: And that is where I developed a DNA profile from. That DNA profile matched that of Effie Ratley.
7: The medical examiner's analysis concluded the hammer matched Effie Ratley's head wounds. DNA tests identified it was Effie's blood on the paper towels and the heavy work gloves found in Michael's truck. But they didn't find any DNA inside the work gloves. So scientists swabbed the inside of the latex gloves for skin cells.
5: Michael Ratley's DNA was recovered from the latex gloves. It was just a logical assumption that Michael Ratley had worn the latex gloves and then put the larger, heavier rubber gloves on, and then wielded the murder weapon in killing his wife.
7: Prosecutors believe Michael Ratley had planned his wife's murder for months and had made more than one attempt on her life. The first could have been the incident in the car with the mouse, which almost caused her to crash on the interstate highway. The mobile home fire was also suspicious. Prosecutors believe Michael disconnected the smoke alarm and started the fire near the baby's diaper warmer while Effie was asleep. Michael grabbed their infant son and ran outside. The blaze blocked Effie's escape. But family members and neighbors saw the smoke and got to the scene before the fire engulfed the entire mobile home. So Michael probably felt he had no choice but to make some attempt to save his wife. So he broke one of the windows and helped her to escape. In so doing, he was hailed as a hero.
2: Effie, are you okay?
7: A month later, while living with his parents, Michael fabricated the story that he was hit on the head by a robber trying to break into the barn. His plan was to create the impression that a thief was running loose in the neighborhood. The next day, prosecutors believe he cut out the bedroom screen, waited for his wife to go to bed, took off his clothes, put on two pairs of gloves, and used a hammer to beat his wife to death. Blood spattered onto the walls and all over him. He used the paper towels to clean himself, then put on his robe, which explains why there was no blood on him when interviewed by police. Michael hid the evidence in the hidden compartment of his truck, then ran to his parents' bedroom and reported the attack.
9: Michael Ratley thought that the last person that they would look at was him, and the last place that they would look was his truck. And he was dead wrong on both accounts.
7: Effie's parents believe Michael no longer wanted to be married, but didn't want the financial burden of a divorce.
1: I truly believe in his mind this was a way out. In his mind, it was the only way out. Because if he divorced, he would be a weakened father, paying child support until Aiden was 18 years of age.
7: In July of 2009, Michael Ratley was tried and convicted of first-degree murder and sentenced to life in prison without parole.
0: On its face, a person can appear a certain way, but when you do more investigation, you find out it's a little different. You really find out the true character of a person at that time.
13: Michael's a monster, a soulless monster. I've struggled with that, why anybody could do something of that magnitude. But there's a lot of deceivers in the world.
8: With this type of crime scene, the way it was laid out, and the amount of evidence that was left for us, it was a home run. You couldn't ask for anything better.
7: Up next.
17: My husband has locked himself in our bedroom.
7: Did this man kill himself?
5: The death certificate came back as a suicide.
7: Or was it murder?
18: What in the name of heaven is he doing committing suicide by turkey baster?
7: The evidence at the scene confounds investigators.
19: There was something more going on with this. It just wasn't right.
18: I mean, it's creepy. It's chilly.
7: And it would take years before the forensics could figure it all out.
18: This case was a forensic bonanza for me.
7: The heating and air conditioning business was a lucrative one for David Castor. His perfectionism and attention to detail were well suited to the job.
5: My dad was a very particular guy. He liked everything a certain way. Whenever we worked on something, if something was like a quarter inch off or wasn't perfectly level, he'd start right from scratch, do it again.
7: Things were going well for David Castor until his father died. The two had been very close, and David was having a hard time dealing with the loss.
3: He was very depressed. I really felt for him. I just couldn't imagine what was going through his head.
7: David's wife, Stacy, told friends he began to drink heavily, and his behavior became erratic. When he locked himself in the bedroom and wouldn't come out, Stacy called police.
17: My husband has locked himself in our bedroom for the last day. Friday night, we got into an argument. He was aggressive, but he wasn't violent.
12: Okay, don't cry. We're going to check on him, make sure he's okay. Maybe he's depressed. Are you guys going through something right now?
17: Well, his father died a month ago, and he's been kind of weird acting the last month.
20: David, are you inside?
7: A sheriff's deputy arrived at the house, found the master bedroom door locked, and with Stacy's permission, broke the door down.
18: This is a terrible scene. The guy sprawled naked on the bed. He's face down, but his head is in the corner against the wall. And there's a tremendous amount of vomitus and other biological material on the bed.
7: Emergency medical personnel pronounced David dead at the scene.
3: For lack of a better word, I felt kind of raped. Like a relationship was stolen from me. Like it was just taken away.
7: On the nightstand, next to the bed, were two glasses.
19: One was half full of a green liquid. Another clear glass which had some remnants of something in it. You can see it on the bottom.
7: The green liquid was sent to the lab for testing.
21: We were able to identify ethylene glycol, the main component of antifreeze.
7: Ethylene glycol is toxic in large quantities. The autopsy confirmed David Castor ingested a lethal dose.
3: The death certificate came back as a suicide.
7: Under the bed, emergency personnel found a shotgun and a container of antifreeze. Investigators wondered if David Castor had a gun, why would he use antifreeze to kill himself?
18: Maybe he didn't use the shotgun under his bed because he wanted to kill himself over 72 hours and as opposed to, 72 hundredths of a second.
7: Another item confiscated during the initial search also raised questions.
22: One of the deputies looked in the trash basket in the kitchen area and found a turkey baster. Well, the turkey baster had some traces of green liquid in it.
7: Again, tests showed the green liquid was antifreeze. And scientists found DNA on the tip of the turkey baster.
18: The only DNA on that turkey baster is at the tip, and it belongs to David Castor. What in the name of heaven is he doing committing suicide by turkey baster? I've never heard of such a thing.
7: So investigators now wondered if they were dealing with a murder.
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7: The official ruling of suicide in David Castor's death was a hard sell for the investigators who were at the scene. They hadn't seen many suicide cases where ethylene glycol was used, and there were several contradictions.
19: My gut was telling me that there was something more going on with this. It just wasn't right.
7: For one thing, the victim's wife, Stacy Castor, told 911 operator something that contradicted the autopsy findings.
17: Friday night, he got heavily intoxicated, slept through the day on Saturday.
7: Yet the toxicology report showed no alcohol in his system.
19: That caused us to raise our eyebrows again.
7: There were two glasses found on David's nightstand. On the rims of both glasses was David's DNA. David's fingerprints were on the glass with the small amount of alcohol residue, but only Stacy's fingerprints were on the glass that held the antifreeze.
19: David had been drinking out of that glass and poured the antifreeze himself. He committed suicide by drinking out of that glass. Why didn't it contain at least one fingerprint of his?
7: And the location of the antifreeze bottle on the floor beside David's bed told a story.
16: There's vomitus dripping from the bed, and you can see that there's vomitus under the antifreeze jug, but there's no vomitus on the antifreeze jug itself.
7: Proof, investigators say, that the antifreeze bottle was placed there after David consumed the antifreeze and got sick. And investigators found several things very odd about Stacy.
19: When I interviewed Stacy, I asked her if she knew what the substance was in antifreeze that can kill you. And she said to me, ethyl glycol. I found it very strange because most people wouldn't know that. But off the top of her head, she knew that when I asked her.
7: At the same time, Stacy would routinely mispronounce the word antifreeze.
20: So maybe that's why antifreeze idea. I'm not really sure.
26: Stacy Castor used the word antifreeze in the interview. A very odd way of saying antifreeze.
7: And Stacy also admitted that she knew that antifreeze could be used in a homicide.
16: She said, oh, by the way, David and I had watched a true crime show where a woman killed her husband's, plural, with antifreeze by putting it in their jello.
7: This was an interesting comment, since David Castor wasn't Stacy's first husband to die under suspicious circumstances. 5 years earlier, Stacy's first husband, Mike Wallace, died unexpectedly at the age of 38.
16: Nobody did an autopsy. There's Stacy Castor at the hospital saying, no, he had a bad heart, and the physician comes in and just from a visual examination, looks at him and says, well, this is a heart attack.
7: Mike's family had wanted an autopsy, but Stacy said no.
16: The family were very upset about there not being an autopsy and wanted to know, but legally, it's the next of kin that makes that decision.
7: A look at Mike Wallace's medical record showed no signs of heart problems before his death. Even more bizarre, Stacy had both husbands, Mike Wallace and David Castor, buried next to one another. In between the two was where Stacy planned to be buried when she died. Investigators petitioned the court for permission to exhume Michael Wallace's body to see if there was any connection between his death and the death of Stacy's second husband, David Castor. A judge approved the order.
19: The doctor who was going to be conducting the autopsy felt very strongly that if there was some type of poisoning in his system, that it would still be there.
7: Why? Because the active ingredient in antifreeze, ethylene glycol, in lethal amounts, causes the body to create something it normally doesn't.
0: Ethylene glycol forms crystals which will affect the kidneys of an individual, eventually leading to death.
7: Those crystals remain intact for years after death, and the medical examiner found them during Michael Wallace's autopsy.
19: Upon getting the results back from the medical examiner's office, there was absolutely no doubt in my mind that Stacy had killed both of her husbands.
7: But just as prosecutors prepared to arrest Stacy Castor for the murder of her two husbands, Stacy made another call to 911.
17: My daughter, I believe, has taken some pills.
1: She conscious?
17: Yes, she's normal.
1: Okay.
17: I'm leaning over her. Actually, she's having trouble, I think. It sounds like there's something in her throat. Ashley.
7: Paramedics arrived to find Stacy's daughter, Ashley, close to death. Next to her was a suicide note, along with an empty bottle of sleeping pills and an empty bottle of vodka.
25: There is a suicide note in which she claims responsibility not only for the death of David Castor, but also for the death of her own father, Michael Wallace.
3: Mommy, I did this because I love you. I couldn't let Daddy be mean to you and me anymore. Once I put the antifreeze in Daddy's Gatorade, it took only a day or so. And when they dug Daddy up, I knew what was going to happen. They think you did it, but you didn't. It was me.
7: But investigators were now faced with a dilemma. Was Ashley truly capable of a double homicide?
25: If Ashley Wallace killed Michael Wallace, she would have only been 12 years old at the time. And could a 12-year-old really formulate such an elaborate murder scheme?
7: And if Ashley didn't survive, they might never know.
19: My biggest fear was that Ashley was going to die because her vitals would crash and then they would spike back up. And that's one thing I don't think I would have ever gotten past, was if Ashley died.
5: He's a man with a list in a race against.
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7: Ashley Wallace's younger sister, Bree, found Ashley unconscious one morning and urged her mother to call 911.
24: The doctor said she was probably 10 minutes from death.
7: Thanks to Bree's quick action and excellent medical treatment, Ashley survived.
27: I actually woke up in the hospital, and I had no idea what day it was. I had no idea where I was. One of the detectives was asking me questions, like, what was in that note that you wrote? I was like, what letter? What pills are you talking about? All I remember was having a drink with my mom. That's all I knew.
7: Ashley denied writing any suicide note and denied any involvement in killing her father, Mike Wallace, and stepfather, David Castor.
28: I was always skeptical. I didn't know exactly what happened. I didn't know what to believe, really.
29: Prosecutors felt that whoever typed the note was also the person that poisoned the two husbands.
7: To find out who typed the suicide note, investigators confiscated the Castor family's computer and sent it to computer evidence specialist Francis Bracken. The first thing he noticed was that the document was created in Microsoft Word, which has a feature most users don't know about.
29: If you open a document, type in it, even if you don't save it as a document, the program itself auto-saves it for you in the background, and it gives it an unusual name that you would never recognize.
7: Interestingly, only one person in the family used Microsoft Word.
29: Microsoft Word had never been used on the Ashley Wallace account, but it had been used on the Stacey Castor account.
7: Bracken found evidence. There were numerous drafts of the suicide note, which the writer made a point of not saving. But fragments of the final note still on the computer's hard drive were time-stamped. The timestamps, automatically registered by the computer, showed Ashley could not be the writer.
29: I was able to determine that Microsoft Word was not used after 2:27 p.m. on 9/12, the very same day, which therefore shows that Ashley Wallace couldn't have written the note because she was in school that entire day.
7: The final clue was in the note. Stacy let something slip.
3: The cops said that there was antifreeze in Daddy's body.
26: There was always the word antifreeze in the suicide note.
19: It hit me like a ton of bricks. My first reaction was, oh my God, antifreeze. What Stacy said in that interview is exactly what was in that note. It wasn't a note, it was a confession. And it was Stacy Castor that confessed in that note.
7: But Stacy Castor denied any involvement in the two deaths and continued to maintain her daughter Ashley killed both men. It would be up to a jury to decide.
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7: guys. As Stacy Castor was about to go on trial for the murder of her husband, David Castor, and the attempted murder of her daughter, Ashley, the question on everyone's mind was motive.
42: I'll say that she is completely amoral. She is completely self-absorbed. Everything in life revolves around her. She's narcissistic to the extreme. She is troubled only by the inconvenience of other people. Mike Wallace becomes an inconvenience. I'll get rid of him. David Castor is an inconvenience. I'll get rid of him. Pick up some cash on the side, you know, parting gifts from Don Pardo as I leave the stage of life. My daughter, I've got to frame her.
7: Financially, Stacy got a $50,000 insurance payout after her first husband's death. There was even more money after the death of Stacy's second husband.
42: Our best estimate is that she probably pocketed with the house, the business, the cars, the life insurance, close to $200,000 for David Castor.
7: Investigators believe since Stacy got away with her first husband's murder, why not try it again? Prosecutors say Stacy put antifreeze in one of David's drinks sometime on Friday night. By the next day, David was unconscious but still breathing. The evidence shows Stacy tried to get David to drink more, but that didn't work. That's why only Stacy's fingerprints were on that glass. So Stacy used the turkey baster to force more antifreeze into David's mouth. That's how David's DNA was on the tip. Once Stacy realized she was about to be charged with David's murder and the murder of her first husband, Michael, Stacy came up with a plan to pin the murders on her daughter. Stacy created the suicide note on the family computer using phonetic spellings to words she routinely mispronounced and typed the document around 2:30 in the afternoon when Ashley was in school. Later that night, Stacy mixed sleeping pills and other drugs into Ashley's drink and left her to die. If Ashley's younger sister hadn't found her unconscious in bed the next day and demanded her mother call 911, Ashley would most likely be dead too.
42: She killed two husbands. Then she tried to kill her own flesh and blood. There are no words that I'm familiar with in the English language that adequately convey that type of person.
7: On the witness stand, Stacy insisted Ashley was the killer.
42: You referred to her very negatively, didn't you?
0: I'm sure I did.
42: That's right, because she killed, after all, your two husbands, didn't she?
0: Yes, she did. I can't give you a reason why she would do it.
7: The jury didn't buy it. Stacy Castor was convicted of murder and the attempted murder of her own daughter. She was sentenced to a minimum of 50 years in prison.
3: You're not just a danger to the general public. You're a danger to the people who love you and are closest to you.
7: Prosecutors could still charge Stacy for the murder of her first husband, Michael Wallace. But with Stacy serving a 50-year prison term, there doesn't seem to be much need. Ashley Wallace has no contact with her mother.
4: I hate her. I hate her. I don't understand. I don't get it. And I don't think I ever will understand why she did what she did.
5: Without the forensics, this case would have ended in 2005 with the death of David Castor being ruled a simple suicide as it was. And Stacy Castor would still be walking the streets today.
6: And everything that she said and everything that she did just backfired on her right in her face. Because you're a killer. Bottom line, look yourself in the mirror. You know what you did. And you know what you tried to do to your daughter.
7: Up next, a serial killer was on the loose in New York City.
8: These people were chopped up. It's just a savage way to die.
9: He felt that he really pissed somebody off.
7: The media labels him the last call killer.
10: The last call for drinks. That's the last that was seen of them.
7: Nearly a decade passes and police still have no suspects. Until advances in forensic science finally help pinpoint the killer.
42: It's the most bizarre case I've ever been involved with.
7: For sanitation workers collecting trash along the New Jersey Turnpike in 1991, it was a day like any other. Until they found a plastic bag so heavy, the men decided to look inside.
1: The worker felt like it was a pumpkin or something.
7: But it was something else.
8: It was a head, a human head, human skull.
7: When police arrived at the scene, they found even more bags with more.

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3: Thomas Mulcahy's wife told police some personal information she felt might be pertinent.
4: She said at some point in his life, he started experimenting with homosexual sex. I don't know that she approved of it.
3: By tracing his credit card activity, detectives learned that Mulcahy's last transaction was at an ATM at 11:15 p.m., two nights before his body was found.
5: Tom Mulcahy draws $200 from an ATM machine at 49th and Avenue of Americas. With our luck, the camera system was down, so we had no pictures.
3: There was no evidence Mulcahy had ever returned to his hotel room that night, which was only a block away. But there was evidence he had stopped in a nearby bar.
4: Mulcahy was seen at the Townhouse Bar, which is an upscale gay bar in Manhattan. He was intoxicated.
3: This was consistent with the medical examiner's report.
6: The medical examiner determined that Thomas Mulcahy's blood alcohol level was above the legal limit.
3: Witnesses said that Mulcahy was talking with a white male with brown hair. But no one could say for sure whether they left the bar together. Using the witnesses' descriptions, police created a composite sketch, which was distributed to the media.
6: We were unsuccessful. Everything we did up until that point was unsuccessful.
3: But there was one item found with Mulcahy's body that provided an important clue. In one of the trash bags was the wrapper for the latex gloves. The price sticker showed they were purchased from a CVS drugstore in Staten Island, New York. But investigators still faced a daunting task. There were almost 500,000 people living in Staten Island.
5: We had nothing. You know, we were grasping at straws.
7: Why are you here?
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3: I love that Paris.
5: 1 year after finding Thomas Mulcahy's dismembered body, New Jersey police had another case that was eerily similar, this time in Manchester Township, New Jersey.
6: The body parts were bagged in a similar fashion. They were double bagged, double knotted.
7: The most striking thing, at least to me, was the way the bodies were dismembered into the same seven parts. Prints were taken and put into the system, and it turned out that this particular individual had a minor criminal record. He was identified as Anthony Marrero.
5: Marrero's record showed he was a gay prostitute. Like the Mulcahy case, Marrero's body parts and the bags had both been washed before they were dumped along the side of the road.
6: We had really no prints, no DNA, anything that could tie us to a viable suspect.
5: Also like Mulcahy, the victim had ligature marks on his wrists and ankles.
8: There's something called a signature killer. That is a killer who tends to repeat their process with several victims.
9: The cuts that were performed on his body were described as being disarticulated, in that you actually don't just cut right through the bone, you actually pull the joints apart and cut through cartilage as opposed to bone.
5: This disarticulation was a vital clue.
7: We know it was post-mortem. The precision of the cuts led us to believe that this was done by somebody who had some knowledge. Somebody in the medical profession, possibly somebody along those lines.
5: One of the bags found with Marrero's body had the words President's Choice on it.
9: This shopping bag was sold at only 9 locations, and one of the locations happened to be Staten Island.
5: The store in Staten Island which sold those bags was close to the CVS drugstore that sold the latex gloves found with Thomas Mulcahy's body.
8: The reasonable assumption is that the killer either lives or works in that neighborhood because that would be within what's called their zone of familiarity, their comfort zone.
5: Using a process called superglue fuming, investigators were able to lift 2 partial fingerprints and a partial palm print from the bags. These prints were entered into the nationwide fingerprint database of known criminal offenders.
6: The results of that entry and the search were negative. There was no match.
9: We had ran out of leads, and it wasn't looking too promising.
5: 2 months later, investigators' worst fears were realized when another dismembered body was found in a garbage can 12 miles outside of New York City. There was no doubt this was the work of the same killer.
6: The body was placed in similar type garbage bags, double knotted, double bagged. There were 7 pieces also.
5: And again, the body and the bags had been washed down.
7: There was no physical evidence recovered, no fingerprints, no DNA that was foreign to him.
5: The victim was identified as 56-year-old Mike Sakara.
7: He was a fixture in the Five Oaks Bar in Greenwich Village.
6: The Five Oaks was a piano bar, and it did cater to the gay clientele.
5: Lisa Hall was a bartender at the Five Oaks on the night Mike Sicara was murdered. Lisa said a white male came into the bar and sat next to Mike. She had never seen the man before.
10: I assumed he knew Michael because why would he, when there's empty seats, go sit right next to him? And I made the man a scotch and water, and Michael said, "Lisa, this is so-and-so. He's a nurse at St. Vincent's."
5: When she left the bar, Michael and this man were still there. No one saw the two men leave the bar together.
10: The detectives asked me for a name. I said it was like John or Mark, a very common name. But I didn't really remember a name. I remembered a face.
5: So investigators created a composite sketch based on Lisa's description. But even Lisa knew finding him wouldn't be easy.
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21: Even on an antidepressant, there are days I feel stuck in my head. 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
2: Detectives across New York and New Jersey were desperately trying to find a serial killer who was targeting gay men. The media dubbed him the Last Call Killer. The most recent victim, Mike Sicara, was last seen in a bar with a white male whom he introduced to the bartender as a nurse working at St. Vincent's Hospital in New York. When police followed up with the local hospitals, they identified a male nurse at St. Vincent's, 38-year-old Mark Slayton, who not only resembled the composite drawing, he also lived in Staten Island near the stores where the killer purchased the latex gloves and garbage bags used in the murders. Unfortunately, Slayton's prints didn't match the prints found on the plastic bags.
3: It's heartbreaking. You're out there pounding the pavements, you know, doing everything you can, and you don't have an answer for them. So it was very frustrating.
2: Thinking that the killer may have misled his victims about where he worked, Detective Kuhn enlisted his own children in the investigation to distribute the composite sketch of the killer to all the local hospitals. Unfortunately, the flyers didn't generate any significant leads. And soon, the case turned cold.
4: Many, many man hours, hundreds if not thousands of man hours, devoted to these investigations. And essentially, the trails just went cold.
2: The murders stopped too, leaving police to suspect the killer may have changed his M.O.
3: So our thoughts were either he's locked up, he's dead, or he's still out there and he's just getting a lot better at it.
2: Then, 8 years later, the case went in a new direction. It happened when investigators heard about a new fingerprint technique that was being used in Toronto called vacuum metal deposition, or VMD.
5: The vacuum metal deposition machine is the ultimate machine to find fingerprints on non-porous materials. You can have material that was stored for 50 years.
2: Investigators immediately sent a dozen bags from the Last Call Killer case to Toronto. They'd been in storage for years. In the Canadian lab, the bags were exposed to 10 milligrams, about 20 cents worth, of gold, which was heated to 2,000 degrees Fahrenheit, enough to turn it into a gas. This gold vapor creates a film over the surface being tested, but it is invisible to the naked eye. Then, vaporized zinc is introduced into the chamber. It adheres to gold, which locks any prints in place so they can be photographed.
5: The end product is a negative of the fingerprint on the surface, the non-porous material, and that's what we end up seeing.
2: The VMD process yielded 16 partial prints on the bags from the Mulcahy murder and 3 from the Marrero case. These prints were of much better quality than the original ones. The new prints were entered into the National Fingerprint Database of Known Criminal Offenders. Again, there were no matches. But Detective Kuhn also sent hard copies of the prints to each state, since not all states had put their prints into the nationwide database.
3: This was our last shot, and we felt that if we could reach out, that maybe they'd put that little extra effort into the submission.
6: It's Chopped on a deserted island.
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15: Pill or injection to see if Rinvoq is right for you.
16: When the fingerprints of the last call killer made it through the mail to latent print examiner Kim Stevens in Maine State Police Crime Lab, she was happy to help out. The state of Maine hadn't yet put all of their prints onto the national fingerprint database.
17: I received the prints in the mail with a cover letter, and I read the letter and the synopsis of the case.
16: Kim Stevens entered the last call killer's prints into Maine's state database.
17: I thought there was no way I would get a match. I had done a lot of searches for outside agencies, and the chances I thought would be very slim.
16: But the database of known criminal offenders in Maine turned up 30 possible matches.
17: So 30 prints came up in the list for me to look at one by one, side by side, to see if they could be the print.
16: For the side-by-side comparison, Stevens used the original hard copies made by the 30 criminals when they were arrested and inked by police. It's time-consuming and exhausting.
17: Do you want to do it when your eye is fresh and you're ready to make comparisons?
16: Then, Stevens found one that she thought matched.
17: Every time I went to the next ridge and found detail that agreed, obviously it was a surprise. I was jumping up and down for joy and couldn't believe it.
16: The final step is to have the match verified by another examiner. And that person agreed. The prints belonged to Richard Rogers, a former graduate student in languages at the University of Maine. In 1973, Rogers was charged with using a hammer to kill his college roommate. He wrapped the body in a plastic tent and left it on the side of the road.
18: Richard Rogers apparently said that the other man had approached him for sex and the other man attacked him, and so in self-defense, he attacked back and ended up killing him.
19: Mr. Rogers claimed self-defense and was acquitted. Amazing.
16: After he was acquitted, Rogers got a nursing degree and eventually moved to New York. At the time of the Last Call murders, Rogers had been working as a surgical assistant at Mount Sinai Hospital in New York. That's where police arrested him.
20: He was gay, didn't really seem to have any long-term relationships. In your wildest dreams, you would not look at Richard Rogers and say this guy is a serial killer.
21: We learned that during the times of these murders, Richard Rogers had been off-duty.
16: Lisa Hall chose Rogers' picture from a photo lineup as the man she saw with Mike Sicara at the bar on the night Sicara was murdered.
22: I'm just so glad they got him before he could murder any other people.
16: Rogers lived in Staten Island, just blocks from the stores where the garbage bags and latex gloves were purchased.
19: Detectives searched Richard Rogers' apartment and they found an array of videotapes, Hush Hush Sweet Charlotte, Texas Chainsaw Massacre. He had a Bible in which there were earmarked passages referring to beheadings and dismemberments.
16: Also in Rogers' apartment, they found a vial of a prescription drug used as a sedative. It's one that's not screened for in a routine autopsy.
20: You can use it as a date rape drug, or you can use it to knock people out.
16: Prosecutors believe Rogers would pick up his victims in gay bars. He targeted men who were drinking heavily. Rogers may have used a date rape drug and taken his victims back to his apartment. Or they may have gone willingly. Once there, the evidence shows he stabbed them, then dismembered the bodies. He most likely moved the bodies to New Jersey at night to avoid detection. But even the most careful criminals make mistakes, and Rogers left evidence behind. The elaborate washing of the victims and the bags didn't remove everything. As for motive, Rogers wouldn't talk. All experts can say is that the murders had a clear sexual motivation.
20: It's the most bizarre case I've ever been involved with. And for all of these men, there was just no dignity in death.
16: In November of 2000, Rogers was tried and convicted of two of the murders, the cases where they had the most forensic evidence. He was sentenced to 2 life terms plus 65 years in prison.
21: We never gave up. You keep plugging along.
20: It never ceases to amaze me what we get in terms of forensics, whether it's fingerprints, DNA, any number of things. It's the most powerful tool you can have in a courtroom as a prosecutor.
22: It was pretty horrible to sit there and look at this man that actually murdered Michael Sicara and to think about all the other people that lost their lives and all their families and friends that lost people because of this monster was sitting there, but at least he was finally put away.
16: Up next, a home invasion turns to murder.
23: Just extreme overkill. Crime of passion, crime of rage.
16: So much violence and no one with a clear motive.
24: As best as law enforcement could establish, she had no enemy.
16: That is until police discover a romance gone horribly wrong.
25: It was either going to be a lover or someone who wanted her out the way so that they could be the new lover.
26: I don't know if a love triangle can go good, but this one went really bad.

0: Life couldn't have been better for Avis Banks. She graduated from college, found a job she loved in a daycare center, and met the man she planned to marry. But an unexpected pregnancy changed some of her plans.
1: When I learned Ava was pregnant, I wasn't thrilled. And I know Ava's asked for forgiveness, and she was going to make it right by marrying Keon.
0: Her fiancé was Keon Pittman, a middle school teacher and basketball coach.
2: Mr. Pittman was excited about the family that they were beginning. They had already picked a name out for the child.
0: Avis and Keon bought a house together in a suburb of Jackson, Mississippi. But tragedy struck just a few months before the baby was due to be born. When Keon came home from work and found Avis lying on the garage floor in a pool of blood, police were called to the scene.
2: Law enforcement immediately orders him away from the body. They want to make sure that he's not possibly the perpetrator in the case.
1: Keon called us and asked my wife, need to get over here. And we turned the corner and I saw an emergency vehicle and all these police cars. But when I saw that yellow tape, I knew what that yellow tape meant. So I knew then, you know, that Avis was gone.
0: Avis and her unborn child were pronounced dead at the scene.
3: It was obvious that she had been shot in the head, in the chest, and possibly in the stomach. We weren't totally sure as to how many shots she had received at that time. It also appeared as though she had been cut with some type of object.
0: It appeared that the killer waited inside the house until Avis came home from work, then attacked when she stepped out of her car. The point of entry was the back door, where police found two high-quality shoe impressions.
4: The prints on the glass door were fairly good prints, good clarity. They were two-dimensional impressions in dirt on the glass door.
0: Analysts estimated the prints were made from a man-size 8 shoe. It appeared the killer tried to kick the glass in. When that didn't work, the killer kicked through the door jamb.
5: We were surprised that the glass didn't shatter. The deadbolt was still engaged, so we knew that that back door was locked when entry was made.
0: Several rooms in the house had been ransacked. Immediately suspicious, police performed a gunshot residue test on Keon's hands.
2: We did discover particles of gunshot residue on Mr. Pittman. Mr. Pittman very well may have fired the fatal shots that killed Avis Banks.
0: And Keon appeared to be unconcerned.
3: He was laughing. I had to remind him that he had a fiance and a baby that were dead. And he said at that point, oh yeah.
0: When Keon called his lawyer, his anger was clearly evident. Anger not towards the killer, but the police.
6: I don't like this at all. See, you motherfucking think I had something to do with this shit, I believe. When I came home, I knew something was up.
0: Keon had no criminal record, but he wore size 8.5 shoes, consistent with the shoes the killer was wearing when he tried to kick in the back door. And that wasn't all.
2: There was blood on the button-down shirt that he had on, as well as blood on the pants.
0: DNA tests showed the blood had come from Avis.
7: Maybe he didn't want to settle down and be a father and be a husband. Maybe he was trying to get rid of her.
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0: Police in Jackson, Mississippi were determined to find Avis Banks' killer. She had been ambushed while getting out of her car, returning home from work. Avis was 5 months pregnant.
5: We do take it kind of personal, and we were also tasked with fighting for that 5-month-old child who didn't have a chance to live in the world.
17: She's my perfect child. I love all my kids, but they were not like Avis. They were not like Avis.
0: The autopsy showed Avis Banks had been shot 4 times with a .38 caliber pistol. She had also been stabbed numerous times.
5: There was defacing injuries. Whoever was doing this was wanting to injure her physically, injure her appearance. And then with the last and final slash to the throat, just extreme overkill.
0: At first, investigators thought the motive was robbery, but that theory was discarded when police realized that despite the killer taking time to open drawers, nothing had been stolen.
3: To us, the scene itself appeared to be staged. We didn't find anything of value that was missing from the house.
0: When police interviewed Avis's fiancé, Keon Pittman, they found blood on his shirt. DNA tests showed the blood was Avis's. And a neighbor told police an interesting detail, that Keon always parked his car in front of the house and entered through the front door. But the night of the murder was different.
5: This particular day, he raised the garage door when he got home. We believe he knew that Avis was laying in the garage.
0: And the background check revealed Keon was a player.
7: He had a lot of girls he was playing at the time.
0: One of the women was 30-year-old Brenda Martin, the mother of one of the boys on the basketball team Keon coached.
2: Miss Martin and Mr. Pittman were in the early stages of a relationship. That was in the form of flirting, telephone calls, text messages, things of that nature.
0: Brenda Martin had no desire to talk to police.
7: Brenna didn't want to have anything to do with this whole situation because she was married. She was married with children.
0: Brenda denied any involvement in Avis's murder, and she had an alibi for the time of the crime.
3: We didn't find anything with her that would put her at the scene, or phone records, or anything.
0: Brenda wasn't Keon's only love interest. Another was Carla Hughes, the 25-year-old cheerleading coach who worked at the same school with Keon. Apparently, they had been less than discreet with their relationship.
3: They had been seen kissing several times in the restaurant, so I knew her to be at least more than a friend.
2: Carla Hughes was the one that he was the most involved with, that he had, I guess, the most serious relationship and that he was seeing basically on a daily basis.
0: Carla Hughes was a former beauty pageant contestant and the single mother of a 3-year-old son. When questioned by police, she adamantly denied the affair.
18: He's not a boyfriend. He's just a friend. Just a guy. Nothing sexual with him.
3: I can understand why Carla Hughes was lying initially. She didn't want to be in the mix of someone that's just been murdered.
18: People may have saw us being affectionate towards each other, but at the most, they may have just saw a little kissing. But as far as just like this full out blown romantic love affair, that's not what it was. It really wasn't.
0: Carla denied any involvement in Avis Banks' murder and was an unlikely suspect, but she didn't have an alibi for the time of the murder. Investigators believe the murder took place shortly after Avis returned home from work.
7: Avis Banks left the daycare about 5:15 and went straight home. She got home about 5:45. No evidence shows that she stopped anywhere in between. And the murder occurred somewhere between 5:45 and 6 o'clock that night.
0: Witnesses said Keon was at school running basketball practice at that time. And his cell phone records confirmed he was at the school between 5:30 and 6 p.m.
2: We had the witness statements, but this again was independent verification through a separate source that he was in fact at basketball practice and he was miles away from the crime scene at the time we believe the crime occurred.
0: But Carla's cell phone records showed something else.
2: Those records show that a little after 5:30 and then again at roughly 6:05 that Miss Hughes was in that area, that she was in the area at the same time that the murder occurred.
0: And who was she calling?
2: Hello?
0: Keon Pittman.
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0: I needed more from my antidepressant, so my doctor added Caplyta, proven to provide greater relief from depression symptoms than an antidepressant alone, building on my progress without starting over. Weight gain and reported sexual side effects were not common.
1: Elderly dementia patients have increased risk of death or stroke. 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Antidepressants may increase these risks. Report fever, confusion, stiff muscles, which may be life-threatening, or uncontrolled muscle movements, which may be permanent. High cholesterol and weight gain may occur, as can high blood sugar, which may be fatal.
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10: That's why more men choose Just for Men.
11: Police had two suspects in the murder of Avis Banks. Her fiancé, Keon Pittman, had an alibi for the time of the murder, but blood on his shirt and gunpowder residue on his hands raised concerns.
12: We believe that the gunshot residue that was discovered on Mr. Pittman's hands was not placed there because he fired a weapon. We believe that that was transfer from him handling the body of Avis Banks.
11: Just as the blood on his shirt.
13: It was determined based off those visual examinations that the bloodstains on him was from a touch transfer versus him actually being there and having evidence spattered on him at the time of the crime.
14: If he had committed the murder, there probably would have been some blowback or some splatter on his clothing. The lab didn't find him. We have to realize that Keon wasn't around. Keon probably didn't do this, and now we got to start looking at his other lover, that being Carla Hughes.
11: Although Carla initially denied having a relationship with Keon, during her second interview with police, she changed her story.
14: She did confess that she had lied to me and that they were sleeping together.
11: 6 days into the investigation, police got a call from one of Carla's cousins.
12: He tells investigators that he has in his possession a firearm that they believe was used in the death of Avis Banks.
11: This cousin, Patrick Nash, said Carla asked to borrow his gun, a .38 caliber revolver, for protection.
12: She tells Patrick that there's been recent break-ins there at her house, that she's concerned for her safety.
11: Patrick said that 3 days before the murder, he gave Carla his gun loaded with 5 bullets. He also gave her a hunting knife. 3 days after the murder, she returned the gun, but not the knife. And the chamber of the gun was empty.
14: Patrick asked Carla, "Hey, what happened to the bullets in it?" And she told him, "I went target practicing."
11: The gun was given to ballistics experts and test-fired so that the bullets could be compared to those recovered from Avis's body.
15: The markings on the three projectiles from the body did match the markings from the test fires, which told me that that weapon was the weapon that killed Avis Banks.
11: But this didn't necessarily put the gun in Carla's hand. So investigators looked again at the shoe impressions from the crime scene. They assumed the impression was made by a man's shoe, which would have been a size 8. But it also could have been a woman's shoe, a size 10. With a warrant, investigators searched Carla's apartment.
13: We went through the master bedroom closet, and Carla had probably upwards of 100 pair of shoes in that closet. That was a needle in the haystack that we really weren't sure was going to be out there.
11: One pair looked promising.
14: Look at a picture that we bought with us from the crime scene, and it appears to be a perfect match, the tread pattern.
16: I was relatively certain, looking at the photographs, that they were made by the same shoe.
11: But visually, investigators saw no traces of blood on the shoe, which was disappointing.
17: We then decide to submit those shoes to a second laboratory. The examiner places the shoes under the microscope.
11: This time, they found several microscopic stains that appeared to be blood. And this time, DNA testing confirmed what investigators already suspected.
17: Those shoes do, in fact, contain DNA and were later to match the DNA of Avis Banks. It puts her there in the presence of Miss Banks at the time of her death.
11: The only thing police needed to figure out was whether Keon Pittman was involved.
18: Every city has hidden stories. The building you pass every day. The park where history was made. The person no one remembers who changed everything. Audio brings those stories to life. And now we're on TuneIn. 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
11: Carla Hughes had never broken the law and had no violence in her past. No one thought she was capable of murder.
1: She led Bible studies. She led exercise classes. She was a leader, and she's also a very pretty lady, somebody who you would never suspect to do something wrong.
11: But 3 years before the murder of Avis Banks, Carla suffered a devastating emotional blow. She was 2 months pregnant and about to be married to the baby's father. The day before the wedding, he called it off.
14: Carla Hughes was a doormat for men. Her cousin did tell me that whenever she falls for a guy, she falls hard, and most guys just take advantage of her.
11: Investigators believe Carla saw Keon Pittman as the answer to her problems.
1: Carla wanted to be where Avis was. She wanted to be the one who was getting married, who the man truly loved her, and they were going to have a family together. But that wasn't the case.
11: Prosecutors believe Carla Hughes wanted to eliminate the only person standing between her and Keon, Avis Banks. So she borrowed her cousin's gun and knife and went to the home Avis and Keon shared. She attempted to break into Avis's home late in the afternoon by kicking in the glass on the back door, leaving remarkably clear shoe impressions. When this didn't work, she kicked in the door jamb. Once inside, she pulled out drawers to make it look like a robbery gone wrong, then waited for Avis to return from work. Cell phone records show Carla placed her first call to Keon before the murder, most likely as she was staging the scene. No one knows what was discussed during that call. When Carla heard the garage door open and Avis's car pull in, she sprung into action. Carla fired 3 shots, the 4th shot from close range, close enough to spatter the tiny speck of blood found on her shoe. Carla then used the hunting knife to stab Avis repeatedly and cut her throat. After the murder, Carla got rid of the knife and her bloody clothes and placed a second call to Keon shortly after 6 p.m. Again, no one knows what was discussed.
2: I'm just leaving breakfast now, but you know, I can't really talk.
3: What shocked me the most, this woman have a child, you know. How could a mother do that to another woman and knew she was expecting?
11: As for Keon Pittman, he claims he played no part in planning or instigating the murder, and Carla never implicated him in the crime. Some speculate he learned about the murders after they happened, but before he found Avis's body.
14: We felt like that there was probably some conversation that night prior to Keon going home that led Keon to know that something had happened, and that Carla probably told him, "You said we couldn't be together, we can be now. I've taken care of what was in our way." That's what threw the red flag up for Keon.
4: Did you inflict those wounds on Avis Banks?
6: No, sir.
4: Did you kill her?
6: No, sir.
4: Did you kill your unborn child?
6: No, sir.
4: Do you know who did?
6: No, sir. We, the jury, find the defendant, Carla Hughes, guilty of capital murder.
11: Carla Hughes was sentenced to life in prison without the possibility of parole.
1: It's a love triangle gone bad. I don't know if a love triangle can go good, but this one went really bad.
7: Carla Hughes would have been a suspect probably anyway, just based off the relationship that she had with Keon. I don't know if we would have ever been able to tie her to the crime if we didn't have the gun.
17: We built our case on the ballistics. We built our case on the shoe print impressions. We built our case on the DNA evidence. So really, without that, all we would have had would have been a motive, and there would have been nothing that we could have charged and ever got a conviction on in this case.
11: Up next, a teenage girl goes missing.
8: This child had walked away into the darkness and disappeared.
11: Was she the victim of foul play, or did she run off to be with a friend?
10: It was horrible. You know, people just didn't know what to make of it.
11: For weeks, there were many questions, but no answers.
12: There's something's not right, you know, it's just too weird.
11: Until police find evidence of an encounter gone wrong.
8: She would have put up a tremendous fight.
13: This is good science. This is absolute good stuff.
11: Teenage love affairs are notoriously passionate. So when 16-year-old Tara Muncy fell in love with her high school classmate, Nick Zaroba, she expected it to last forever.
15: Tara and Nick was the strongest love that you could imagine, but it was like the car show, Fast and Furious. It was, sometimes it was really great, and sometimes it was really furious.
11: When Nick graduated, he joined the Navy and was stationed at the Great Lakes Naval Base in Illinois. Tara stayed in Virginia to finish her last years in high school.
20: She was in love with him, and she talked about him constantly. They planned on getting married.
11: On the night of January 25th, 2000, Tara didn't return home after her shift at a local fast food restaurant.
15: It wasn't like Tara to do that. Tara would always call in, check in.
11: Tara's parents called the local sheriff's office, but this was a story they'd heard 100 times before.
8: A teen missing for a couple of hours is a very routine call.
20: Typically, a teenager or any missing person turns up with

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4: When Tara Muncy disappeared, her friends thought she had run away to be with her boyfriend Nick in Illinois. Her parents, however, didn't believe it.
5: I think maybe one time Tara decided she was going to run away. I think she was gone for an hour. She would not run away. No.
4: When media outlets reported the story of Tara's disappearance, hundreds of volunteers joined the search.
6: Neighborhoods searched parks, looked everywhere they could for her, in the snow, in the cold.
7: I miss her so much. I just want her back. Somebody's got her. I don't know why, but she just wouldn't run, so something's not right, you know? It's just too weird.
4: 2 long weeks passed, and still there was no trace of Tara.
8: The pressure at that time was extreme, and it was all fueled by the thought that this child had walked away into the darkness and disappeared, and it could happen to yours or mine.
4: Then, 17 days after Tara went missing, a hiker found a body near an isolated railroad track 7 miles from Tara's house.
9: My first thought is, you know, how fast can we get there? Is it Tara, or is it something else, you know?
4: The body was at the bottom of a 70-foot wooded ravine, almost completely hidden from sight. The victim was naked from the waist up and had been shot to death. Some injuries were consistent with the body being rolled down the ravine post-mortem. A driver's license in her back pocket confirmed everyone's worst fears. It was Tara Muncy.
5: Tara was quite a girl, one of a kind. And it's just too bad she never got to live to, for all us to find out her full potential.
4: Fortunately, near freezing temperatures helped forensic investigators.
10: Her body appeared to be fairly well preserved. I remember thinking at the time that I hope that means that we're going to have some good evidence.
4: But the crime scene itself was another matter.
9: It was a dumping ground. It was a ravine where people dumped their tires, their stoves.
10: It was very difficult for investigators to separate out what was perhaps related to the crime and what was not.
4: At the top of the ravine was a single .22 caliber shell casing, as well as Tara's car keys and parts of a cigarette.
10: The cigarette filter was right in the middle of the crime scene.
4: The filter was found separately from the cigarette.
8: Very few people ever pull a filter off of a cigarette to smoke it.
4: In a bundle thrown to the side, investigators found Tara's T-shirt, and on it, a potential clue.
11: You could see a faint outline of an outsole of an athletic shoe on the front of the shirt. You can make a positive identification of a footwear impression, just like you can make a positive identification of a fingerprint.
4: But finding the shoe wouldn't be easy.
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26: Oh, if there's anything more exciting than playoff hockey.
4: Tara Muncy's autopsy showed she was most likely killed the day she went missing. She'd been shot 4 times at close range.
27: This child was executed. I firmly believe that she was shot in the chest, and while she was on the ground, I think that a rifle was held next to her head and 3 shots were fired.
4: Blood found under Tara's fingernail showed she had fought her attacker. Even though Tara's rape kit came up negative, investigators found seminal fluid on her body. All of the biological evidence was sent for DNA testing. The ballistic evidence provided a surprising clue. The murder weapon left an unusual combination of lands and grooves on the fatal bullets. Only 3 types of .22 caliber rifles could have fired those shots.
28: You're looking for a Sears, a Marlin, or Revelation. And by the way, Marlin manufactures four Sears and Revelation. So it's only one manufacturer doing all three. When you're talking hundreds of different firearms, to narrow it down to three, that's pretty unique and good information.
4: Tara's ripped shirt also provided a possible clue. Using alternate light sources, forensic analysts found a partial muddy shoe print on the front of her shirt. Investigators searched their database of thousands of known outsole designs and found the one they were looking for.
29: We were able to tell the police that they need to look for an individual that has a pair of Nike brand running shoes with a herringbone outsole design.
4: The print wasn't large enough to identify the shoe size, but it was valuable information nonetheless. Then, Tara's friends told police something they had been reluctant to reveal earlier. On the day Tara went missing, Tara and her friends were smoking marijuana after school, and an older man was with them, the man who had provided the marijuana, 30-year-old Jeff Thomas.
8: It struck me out at that time that there was a 30-year-old male there smoking marijuana with these teenagers after school.
10: He didn't have a regular employment, and we're not even sure that he really had a regular place to live. He stayed at times in his girlfriend's basement.
4: Tara and Jeff Thomas knew one another. Tara often babysat for Jeff's 6-year-old daughter. A background check revealed Thomas had a criminal record. 8 years earlier, Thomas attacked a neighbor with a baseball bat and served 2 years in prison. When questioned by police, Jeff Thomas denied any involvement in Tara's murder and said he had an alibi.
0: Thank you for coming in today, Mr. Thomas.
10: We found that there had been some holes in his alibi, particularly where he'd spent the night.
4: Jeff Thomas denied owning a .22 caliber rifle, but said his friend, Kevin Williams, a 32-year-old bricklayer, owned one. Police converged on Kevin Williams' house, hoping to question Williams and examine his gun. But Williams' story was significantly different from that of Jeff Thomas.
1: Kevin Williams told us that he owned a .22 caliber rifle and that he left it in the possession of Jeff Thomas, and he has not seen that rifle or firearm since.
4: Williams admitted he sometimes used the rifle for target practice in his backyard. Investigators knew this was their chance to find out whether Kevin Williams' rifle was the murder weapon. Incredibly, investigators found two shell casings under the porch. Ballistics matched the shell casing found near Tara's body.
28: This is absolute good stuff. This is good science, which tells you you've just recovered cartridge cases from the murder weapon.
4: But where was the rifle? And which man was telling the truth?
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4: The prime suspect in Tara Muncy's murder was Jeff Thomas, the man who was seen smoking marijuana with Tara on the afternoon of her murder. But the murder weapon belonged to Kevin Williams, a friend of Thomas's. Both claimed the other was in possession of the gun at the time of Tara's murder. Then something strange happened. An unlikely witness came forward with a story of her own.
16: There was a lady who was in a vehicle that had been stopped for a traffic violation, and she knew something about the case.
17: I think I know who may have killed her.
4: Her name was Barbara Helton, and when she was with police, she told them something she had kept to herself for the past several weeks. She said she knew Jeff Thomas, and he'd been staying at her house at the time of Tara Muncy's murder. On the night of the murder, Thomas returned home, visibly agitated.
17: Look what happened, your own money.
16: He was dirty, he was muddy, he was upset, and he told her that he had messed up.
17: He said, "I wouldn't have hurt her if she would have gave me what I wanted." I asked him what he was talking about. And he said that she wouldn't have sex with him.
18: He said she wouldn't have sex with him.
17: And it made him mad.
1: And she says that he told me, I shot her three times in the head.
17: He called it execution style, whatever that's supposed to
18: be. He called it execution style.
17: Yeah.
4: The number of shots fired was inside information. Police hadn't released those details to the media for these very situations.
1: No one knew but us, the killer, and the medical examiner.
4: But if Helton's story were true, why hadn't she gone to the police sooner?
19: She was scared of Jeff Thomas. She was scared for her own safety.
16: It was only when she actually was face-to-face with a police officer at the traffic stop that she was willing to talk.
4: With the information Barbara Helton provided to police, they now had enough evidence to get a warrant to search Thomas's car. In the trunk, they found a pair of sneakers with a herringbone tread pattern. Transparencies of the treads were compared to photographs from the partial prints on the front of Tara's shirt.
29: We were able to say that the right shoe submitted by the police department could have made the two fragmentary footwear impressions present on the shirt collected from the crime scene.
4: Also in Thomas's car were three strands of blonde hair with the roots intact.
21: Forcibly removed hairs. This means they had a good chance of having DNA material in the root of the hair. It was determined that all three hairs from the car were consistent with Tara Muncy by DNA.
4: And investigators also compared Thomas's DNA to the biological evidence on Tara's body.
16: His DNA was all over her. It was on her clothes, it was on her body, it was on her inner thigh, it was on the bottom of her shoe, it was underneath her fingernails, and it was on the cigarette that was found at the crime scene. And so that was really the nail in the coffin.
4: Prosecutors believe Jeff Thomas stopped at the taco restaurant as Tara got off from work. He may have suggested they go somewhere to smoke marijuana, as they did earlier that afternoon. Once there, Thomas made a sexual advance. Tara refused. There was a fight. Tara's shirt was torn. She scratched his face. At some point, Thomas dragged Tara out of the car, shot her once in the chest, and three times in the head, leaving his shoe impression on her t-shirt. He pushed her body down the ravine, then smoked a cigarette after ripping the filter off.
0: You always break the filters off the cigarettes?
8: It's just a habit. I've always done it.
4: Three of Tara's hairs, forcibly removed during the fight, fell into his trunk as he was getting rid of the evidence. The rifle was never recovered. In March of 2001, Jeff Thomas was tried and convicted of capital murder and was sentenced to death.
1: To hear the clerk of court say, not only are you guilty, but you are sentenced to death, death, death. It sent chills up my spine, literally.
4: But Tara's mother opposed the death penalty and asked that Thomas's sentence be commuted to life in prison. In 2002, the Virginia Supreme Court gave him life without parole. Tara's family realizes that without science, her case might never have been solved.
10: In the beginning, you know, we thought, how in the world are you going to solve a case like this? And I don't think it had ever been solved. If it hadn't been the Pulaski police force, I don't think it ever solved it.
16: At the end of the day, we had a lot of circumstantial evidence, but it was the forensic evidence that was the most powerful.
28: Young high school student, taken such a short time in life here. It's tragic. It's tragic. And if we can help find the truth and justice in that, that's what we're here for.
4: Up next, three women are in Florida on their first real vacation.
14: These women who were here by themselves thought, this is great. We're seeing Tampa Bay.
4: The evidence suggests they took a boat ride and then disappeared. But there was little else to go on.
14: There are hundreds, if not thousands, of miles to look over to find a piece of evidence.
19: Hairs, fibers, any fingerprints would have been washed away.
4: But a public billboard turns citizens into investigators.
15: I thought it was an excellent idea. Brilliant.
4: On a warm June morning in Tampa, Florida, authorities discovered the bodies of three women floating in Tampa Bay.
14: They knew that there was foul play because the women were tied up and had bricks around them.
4: The victims had their mouths taped shut, were naked from the waist down, and had been bound with yellow rope.
22: It was horrible. It was terrible. It was beyond comprehension to think anyone could do what was done to those girls.
4: The first question facing investigators was the identity of these three women.
19: There was no ID, so we weren't able to identify who these individuals were, where they came from, and who they might have had contact with prior to this event.
4: Although each victim was tied to a 30-pound concrete block, decomposition created gases that lifted both the bodies and concrete blocks to the surface.
23: The water temperature was hot. Had this occurred in much colder temperatures, much colder water, one cinder block might have held them under the surface. You'd have to do a lot of study on that to figure that out.
4: The medical examiner estimated the bodies had been in the water for at least 3 days. To pinpoint where the victims were put in the water, investigators asked the University of South Florida to analyze the currents for that time period.
23: And they felt that they were probably thrown in out in the center of the bay somewhere. It wasn't off of a bridge and was not off of any shoreline.
4: After media outlets picked up the story, the manager of a local hotel called police. He said a woman and her two daughters checked into his hotel 3 days earlier. He said he hadn't seen them after that, but their belongings were still there.
3: There was no evidence that anyone had been in the room. The beds were never ruffled, the towels were never wet, everything was in the same place.
4: The room was registered to Joan Rogers and her two daughters. Police contacted Joan's husband, Hal Rogers, a dairy farmer in Ohio.
5: The sheriff got a hold of me, and we had to get dental records to identify him.
4: Dental records confirmed that the victims were 36-year-old Joan Rogers, 17-year-old Michelle, and 14-year-old Christy. The autopsy confirmed everyone's worst fears. Water was found in the victims' lungs, which meant they were thrown into the ocean while they were still alive. To investigators, this wasn't just murder. It was an execution.
23: I think he left their eyes uncovered because he wanted each one of them to see what was happening to the other one. And I think he wanted to see the fear that was in their eyes as he was doing what he was doing with them, which is about as perverted as you can get.
4: But who wanted to murder three tourists and dump their bodies in Tampa Bay?
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4: When Joan Rogers and her daughters drove to Florida for a week of sightseeing, Joan's husband Hal, the girl's father, decided to stay behind.
23: He had a dairy farm he was running at the time. That's a 365-day-a-year job.
4: But even though his family didn't return home as planned, Hal Rogers waited 3 days to contact police.
0: He seemed somewhat cold to me, very cold. Here's a person who's just lost his entire family. Not just one, but three people. And there was no emotion.
4: Hal told police he didn't have time to be emotional. He had a farm to run.
5: I just did what I needed to do to function and didn't worry about nothing else.
4: Investigators tracked Hal's whereabouts for the day of the murders. Fortunately for Hal, he didn't like to cook for himself, so he ate his meals at local restaurants. And numerous witnesses provided his alibi.
5: The people here knew it because I'd been to breakfast that morning and that evening for dinner.
4: At the autopsies, the medical examiner discovered the seawater had eliminated crucial forensic evidence.
1: With the bodies being submerged in the water for the length of time that they were, any trace evidence, hairs, fibers, any fingerprints would have been washed away essentially by the water.
4: It was impossible to say for certain if the victims had been sexually assaulted.
23: We had nothing to go on as far as forensic evidence to amount to anything.
4: Police were on the lookout for Joan Rogers' car, and they found it at a public boat launch. It was 1 mile away from the Rogers Hotel, 25 miles away from where their bodies were recovered. Inside the car were two handwritten notes. On one were directions to the hotel. The other, on hotel stationery, contained directions to the boat launch. The writing samples were sent to a forensic document examiner for analysis.
8: The handwriting that appeared on the Days End letterhead was written by Joan Rogers, and we knew that because we received quite a bit of her handwriting for comparison.
4: The handwriting on the other note, the one with directions to the Rogers Hotel, was distinctive.
8: I determined that the handwriting on the brochure was not written by the mother or either of her daughters.
4: In the word Courtney, part of the hotel's address, the T was capitalized in the middle of the word.
8: This is unusual, not only because it's a capital letter, but because of the spatial quality of the small r to the tall T.
4: And the letter Y was written in a way that Teresa Stubbs had never seen before.
8: The letter Y was written 4 times, and each time it was written differently. Just a slight variation, but different. That was important.
14: So they're working it really hard. We gotta find who wrote this note. We do that, we find the killer.
4: Besides the handwriting, the note held one other clue. Next to the directions to the boat launch, Joan Rogers had written the phrase blue with WHT.
23: We just surmised that they were meeting something that was blue and white. If you're going to a boat ramp, what might you be meeting that would be blue and white? It'd be a boat.
4: But there were no boats docked at the launch. It's an area where anyone, residents or even tourists, can put their boats into the water for a day of boating. Then police got a break. A tipster told them about a local man who was running an unlicensed business from this boat launch, offering tourists sunset cruises on the bay. His name was Jason Wilcox, and he owned a blue and white boat. A background check revealed Wilcox had a criminal record and had served time for aggravated assault. He lived just 5 miles from the boat launch.
23: On his property where his boat was, he had some concrete blocks.
4: Wilcox denied any involvement in the murders. But without any physical evidence to tie him to the Rogers women, it would be difficult to get a court order for his handwriting sample.
23: You can find the suspect, and you can even find the one you think did it, but now proving it is a whole nother ballgame.
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4: Two weeks before the murders of Joan Rogers and her two daughters, homicide investigators learned of a similar crime involving a 24-year-old Canadian tourist and a man in a blue and white boat.
14: She's a tourist, and he offers her a ride on the bay, and she goes, "Wow, great."
4: Once they were out on the water, where no one could see them, the man said he'd kill her if she didn't have sex with him. He also told her there were sharks in the water in case she was thinking of trying to swim to shore.
14: She says, "Please, please don't do anything to me. I'm a virgin." She said he got very excited about it. He rapes her, and he told her before he raped her, it's not worth getting murdered over a sexual assault. And he apparently had ropes on the boat, just as he did with the Rogers family.
4: Afterwards, the man got physically ill.
14: Was it a matter of he was so excited he was physiologically overcome? Or was it that he psychologically was so appalled by his act that he got sick?
4: Inexplicably, the man waited until dark, drew close to shore, and allowed the young woman to swim to safety. Investigators were fairly certain it was the same man who murdered the Rogers family.
0: The parallels were pretty eerie.
4: Unfortunately, the victim took a shower before she went to police headquarters to report the crime, so no DNA was recovered. But her description of the man enabled police to create this composite sketch, which was distributed to the local media. The victim said Jason Wilcox was not the man who assaulted her, and Wilcox was also eliminated as a suspect in the Rogers case.
0: In the end, he was given a polygraph test and was cleared on all that and actually had some alibis to where he was at the time.
4: The composite sketch prompted hundreds of leads, all of which had to be followed up. The description of a blue and white boat also generated plenty of hits.
0: We had close to 800 men that were called in. A lot of them had to do with blue and white boats. So that was a big, big job to eliminate all of these persons of interest that were called in to us.
4: After those leads turned out to be dead ends, investigators tried something else. They used 5 area billboards to display the sample of what they believed was the killer's handwriting.
14: That was an unusual tactic, and I believe they did it just because they had no place else to go.
4: That's when Joanne Steffi saw the billboard on the side of a Tampa highway, and she recognized the handwriting. It looked like the handwriting of a contractor she knew, Oba Chandler.
2: When I first initially met Mr. Chandler, he came across as not telling the truth, and he wouldn't look you in the eye, and he just seemed shifty.
4: Joanne rushed home and found the handwritten receipt for some work Chandler had done for her.
2: As I was looking at it, my knees actually buckled from the sheer shock of the proof now to me that this was the man they've been looking for all this time.
4: Oba Chandler's handwritten receipt was compared to the handwritten note found in Joan Rogers' car.
8: I immediately saw the capital T repeatedly throughout his writing. My heart started racing. I found all the Y's and the variations that were on the brochure. Within minutes, I knew I had found the writer.
4: Oba Chandler was 43 years old and ran a construction business. He was married and had 8 children by 7 different women. He also had a criminal record dating back to his teens that included 2 sexual assaults. But what was most telling was where Chandler lived.
3: Oba Chandler's residence was on a canal that was probably within a half mile, a mile of where the boat ramp, where the victim's vehicle was found.
4: Investigators tracked down ship-to-shore phone records, which are recorded for all boats making calls while on the water.
3: These records actually put Oba Chandler out on the water, not only on the day of the rape, but also on the day of the homicide.
4: Chandler denied any involvement in the murders. But once he was in custody, police brought in one person who could possibly identify him, the Canadian tourist who had been raped by a man in a blue and white boat.
0: She picked his photograph and reacted visibly as soon as that photograph was shown. And she indicated that she would really like to see him live in a lineup to be absolutely certain.
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4: This resulted in another positive identification. But just as investigators went to inspect Chandler's boat, they discovered he had sold it, most likely to get rid of potential evidence. Prosecutors knew if they were going to get a murder conviction, they'd need more evidence than just handwriting.
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31: A forensic document examiner was already convinced it was Oba Chandler's handwriting on the brochure found in Joan Rogers' car. But investigators wondered if there was anything else on the brochure that would guarantee a conviction.
34: The brochure was processed with a chemical called ninhydrin, a chemical that reacts with the amino acids found in fingerprint residue.
31: Prints, when they come in contact with ninhydrin, will turn purple and can then be photographed. On the brochure were numerous fingerprints and one palm print.
34: One of the victims was identified as being the source of some of those impressions, but there were also unidentified prints on that brochure.
31: The best unidentified print was a high-quality right palm print. When Chandler's right palm print was compared to the palm print on the brochure found in the victim's car, there was no doubt.
35: That not only linked our handwriting to the brochure, but also a palm print. And you don't get much better than that.
31: Oba Chandler was charged with 3 counts of kidnapping and first-degree murder. Investigators believe Chandler met Joan Rogers at a gas station
4: where Joan may have asked him for directions to their hotel. Chandler wrote them on her map, leaving behind a handwriting sample and his palm print. That's when Chandler may have offered to give them a sunset cruise on his boat, an offer the girls accepted. Chandler gave Joan directions to the boat launch, and when she wrote them, she also jotted down a vital clue. Blue, with WHT. Later that night, Chandler took them out on the water, where they were at his mercy. The women couldn't swim, so there was no way they could have made it to shore safely. They had no option but to comply. They were bound and gagged, and presumably sexually assaulted. Later, he tied each one of them to a concrete block and threw them overboard.

0: Chandler left an electronic trail when he called his wife on the ship-to-shore radio to tell her his boat had engine trouble and that he'd be late for dinner. Chandler's other mistake was leaving his handwriting and palm print behind. Obed Chandler was tried, convicted, and sentenced to death.
1: Obed Chandler, you have not only forfeited your right to live among us under the laws of the state of Florida, you have forfeited your right to live at all. Mr. Chandler, may God have mercy on your soul.
0: The bold decision to put the handwriting evidence on billboards for the entire city to see made the difference in this case.
2: I thought it was an excellent idea, brilliant, because detectives can only work on leads that they receive. And when they've exhausted every possible lead they have, that's when it becomes necessary to try something different and let the public in.
3: The investigators were up against a dead end. They didn't know what to do. And they said, what do we have to lose by putting up this billboard? And it was a gamble, but it was a gamble that certainly paid off.
4: I think the singular break in the case came with the identification of the handwriting. That was his ultimate undoing.
0: Up next, it was an ambush.
5: Got a call for 4 people dead.
6: Oh, my God.
0: But the scene yields few clues, and the motive is unclear.
7: This case was tough. Nothing was jumping out at us at the beginning.
0: Until a neighbor comes forward with a possible lead.
8: They see a young man and a young woman just walking down the sidewalk dressed in all black.
0: Would it be enough?
8: The families wanted answers. They deserved answers.
9: What amazed me is it stayed a secret as long as it did.
0: Clear Lake, Texas is a mecca for aerospace professionals from all over the world. It includes many affluent, upscale neighborhoods.
10: There's probably nobody in America that wouldn't mind living in these neighborhoods that are out there.
0: But on a July afternoon in 2003, that suburban calm was shattered when a teenager went to her girlfriend's house and found a bloodbath.
11: It's an emergency.
5: I got a call for 4 people dead. Possibly 4 victims have been shot.
0: In the living room, police and paramedics found 4 young adults dead from gunshot wounds. They'd been dead for several hours.
9: Well, they first walked in to your immediate left and was a female victim laying on her stomach. You had a male victim and a female victim on a sofa. Then behind them, between the sofa and the far wall, was a 4th male victim.
10: It literally looks like a slaughterhouse. You have blood on the walls, bullet strikes, shell casings on the ground. All the furniture is soaked in blood.
0: The victims were 18-year-old Tiffany Rowell, who lived in the home. Her boyfriend, Marcus Priscilla. 21-year-old Adelbert Sanchez. And 18-year-old Rachel Colorutis. It looked as if the victims were watching TV and were caught off guard by the attack.
10: They were leaned back in a couch, feet up like anyone would if they were watching a show or relaxing. They did not seem to be alarmed at all.
12: These people had no idea they were about to be shot.
0: It appeared as if Rachel was killed while trying to call for help.
10: She just dialed the 9 and the 1 key. The assailant came back to her and beat her to death.
0: Rachel was shot 6 times and pistol-whipped.

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4: The day after four young people were killed in Clear Lake, Texas, dozens of their former classmates gathered at the murder site.
13: Yeah. What you have to do is you have to deal with what happened. You also have to arrange this giant family event called a funeral. The other thing on my mind was finding out who did this and cooperating and setting up an environment where the police were as enabled as they could be to do their job.
4: The police realized that the two boys killed in the attack had been involved in drugs, which may have been part of the motive.
14: Marcus was leading a high-risk lifestyle of dealing drugs and ultimately bringing his cousin, Adelbert, to help him with that. It exposed Rachel and Tiffany to the effects of that.
4: At the crime scene, investigators discovered that there were 21 shots fired. 17 hit their intended targets.
15: It appeared to be right off the bat a calculated shooting with very few mistakes and very, very few misses.
16: There were no murder weapons recovered at the scene, no firearms at the scene.
4: Three of the victims died from gunshot wounds. Although Rachel Kohler-Rutas had been shot six times, the cause of her death was blunt force trauma to her head.

0: Police also learned that 18-year-old Tiffany Rao lived in the home alone after her father remarried and moved in with his new wife.
1: I thought Tiffany's father lived there with her. I didn't find out till after the murders that Tiffany lived there alone.
2: This house was known as a party house, that there were regular parties there, talking to different people, that drugs were being used there.
0: When investigators spoke with the neighbors, they learned that no one heard gunshots. It was the middle of summer. The air conditioning was on and the windows and doors were closed. But close questioning revealed some important clues.
3: When you're doing a neighborhood canvas, don't ask, did you see anything unusual this day? The right question to ask, did you see anything this day that you don't ordinarily see day to day?
0: That's when the next door neighbors gave police some information.
4: They see a young man and a young woman just walking down the sidewalk dressed in all black.
0: Renowned forensic artist Lois Gibson was brought in to create a composite sketch based on the neighbors' descriptions.
5: All I had was two people who were really disinterested, who looked out a window briefly and saw a male and female. That is all I had.
0: Her first task was to deal with the obvious, race and age. The couple was white and looked to be older teenagers.
5: The only thing unusual was that the girl had really large eyes.
0: The neighbors also said she was wearing a bandana. Using visual aids, hundreds of photographs of different facial features, Gibson tried to nail down some specifics of the faces of the suspects.
5: I'm going to show you some features, and you're going to give me the features that look most like the person. I'm going to compose them. And then when I have a rough sketch, I'm going to show it to you, and I'll change anything you want.
0: After 2 hours, Gibson produced these drawings.
5: All I ended up with was a really plain but pretty young girl with impossibly large eyes and a really good-looking, plain, normal white guy with blonde hair.
0: They didn't look like the type of people who could commit this kind of violence. The question now, would anyone be able or willing to identify them?
6: Skincare can start in the laundry room.
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14: Anything more excited than playoff hockey.
0: Once armed with composite drawings of the suspected killers, investigators visited the Clear Lake High School, hoping some of the victim's former classmates could shed some light on possible enemies.
15: 3 out of 4 of the victims were Clear Lake High School students, so I think police probably focused on Clear Lake High School and what sort of connections and social groups they ran around in.
0: But this was a dead end.
1: The police, I know because of my regular contact with them, that they were turning over every rock.
0: Investigators had to consider the possibility the murders were done by professionals.
16: Somebody came in there with a purpose. It's obvious that whoever did this was going to make sure there was no living witnesses, you know, to report it to the police.
0: Both male victims in this case were known drug dealers, and one of them, Adelbert Sanchez, had family members tied to the Mexican mafia.
4: Adelbert had some family members that were incarcerated. They were in federal prison in Texas and in Florida, involved with the sale and transport of large amounts of marijuana from Mexico, South Texas.
0: But detectives could find no connection between the Mexican mafia and the murders. And despite investigators' best efforts, the trail of the killers eventually turned cold.
3: There was a lot of frustration in this case, wondering, are we going to catch this person, or it's got to be this person right in front of us.
4: The families wanted answers. They deserved answers.
0: After 3 years, the family started to believe the case would never be solved.
1: Your raw instinct is you want to find them yourself and pulverize them.
0: The only real evidence investigators had were the composite drawings.
3: It was clear that the people who made this sketch, that gave our sketch artist the information, these were going to be great witnesses.
0: So Rachel's father turned his grief into action. He helped raise a $100,000 reward for anyone who could provide information leading to the arrest and conviction of the killers. Some of that money was used to put the composite drawings of the suspects on billboards around the area.
1: I had all the billboards put out around, just circling all the entries and exits to Clear Lake, so you couldn't drive in or out without seeing those pictures.
3: We had a lot of attention and we got a lot of phone calls.
0: But the most important call came from an anonymous source to the Crime Stoppers hotline.
17: Crime Stoppers, how can I help you?
0: The caller said he recognized the girl in the composite drawing. He'd met her in drug rehab. He said she bragged about participating in a quadruple murder.
3: This woman admitted that she had killed 4 people and was telling him in detail what it was like to kill 4 people.
0: And she also told the informant something else, something only the killer would know. That one of the victims was killed while trying to call 911.
3: Only somebody truly on the inside would have known that. But I was like, this is it. This is the tip. My heart was pounding, and I was like, wow.
0: The caller identified the woman as 20-year-old Christine Paolilla. Amazingly, Christine's driver's license photo was virtually identical to the composite drawing.
18: I yelled. I sat in my office and went, ee-haw! Couldn't believe it.
0: Christine Paolilla attended high school with 3 of the 4 victims. Ironically, Christine had been bullied in school, but Rachel Colarutis and Tiffany Rowell had befriended her.
1: And when I called my wife and told her that it was Christine Paolilla, she said, George, that's one of the photos of Rachel's wallet.
0: But why would Christine kill the two girls who had befriended her? And even more troublesome, where was Christine now?
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0: The prime suspect in the quadruple murders in Clear Lake, Texas, was Christine Paolilla. She'd been identified by an anonymous tipster who'd seen her composite sketch on a billboard. A background check revealed Christine was a heroin addict, and after high school spent her entire inheritance on drugs.
6: She estimated $1,000 a day was being spent on heroin.
0: Using ATM records, police found Christine and her husband in a cheap hotel in San Antonio.
10: Officers described it as the most disgusting place they've ever seen. Unbelievable. You wouldn't believe it if you saw it.
0: Investigators found hundreds of syringes and dozens of boxes of drug paraphernalia scattered all over the room.
6: It was horrible. There was a mist of blood that was on most of the items in the room. After they finished injecting, they would expel the remaining bits of fluid in the syringe into the air, and it would turn into a mist that was had a bit of blood in it. It was just horrible.
3: They were probably a couple of weeks away from death. She was surviving on Ritz crackers and cheese and a whole bunch of heroin.
0: When questioned by police, Christine, suffering from severe heroin withdrawal in this police video, admitted participating in the murders, but said her ex-boyfriend, Chris Snyder, was the real killer. As with Christine, the composite drawing of Snyder was remarkably accurate.
11: I was not in that house.
3: Okay.
11: At all.
3: Were you in the driveway?
11: I'll put anything on it. I was not in that house.
3: Were you in the driveway?
11: Just, I wasn't in the driveway. I had the only house, the closest I was to the house was when I drove up.
0: Christine said she waited outside while Snyder killed her friends.
11: He told me
3: that. He did it. Did what? What did he say, Christine?
11: That he shot them?
0: A database search revealed the address for Chris Snyder's parents, and they told police Chris was living in South Carolina. When Snyder's parents told Chris the police were on their way to question him, Chris disappeared.
3: He left his car, he left his wallet, he left all of his belongings behind.
0: Police found his body in some nearby woods. Toxicology tests showed he'd ingested a lethal dose of painkillers.
3: He took the ultimate coward's way out.
1: It's just a loser, scumbag, coward that knew what he was going to face.
0: When police searched Chris Snyder's belongings, they found a .38 caliber handgun and a 9mm semi-automatic.
6: Ballistically, the guns were tested, and they were determined to be the weapons used in these murders.
0: Chris Snyder's DNA was found on the .38 caliber, and despite the passage of 3 years, traces of Rachel Kolarutis' blood was on the 9mm. Christine's husband told police she once admitted she was actively involved in the quadruple murders.
12: She told me that when they left there, Christine went back to make sure that one of them was dead. One of the girls was hit with the repeatedly over the head, I believe, with the gun.
0: Faced with the evidence against her, Christine later admitted one of the weapons was in her hand.
12: It went off a bunch in your hand?
11: It felt like a million times. Like,
2: Even like the first time, it felt like a million times.
0: According to the evidence, prosecutors believe Christine Paolilla and Chris Snyder both needed money or drugs and went to the only place they knew to get it, Tiffany Rowell's house. The next-door neighbor saw enough of their faces to help create the near-perfect composite drawings. Since the victims knew Christine, they opened the door and invited both of them inside. Then, they started shooting. Shots in a matter of seconds. After they took what they were looking for, Christine told witnesses she noticed Rachel was still alive and had her cell phone in her hand. Christine beat Rachel to death as she tried to dial 911.
10: The last thing Rachel Kalaroudis ever said to Christine while she was crying, "Why are you doing this to me?" And according to what Christine told her husband, she just kept hitting and hitting that girl until she was dead.
0: Christine Paolilla was charged and convicted of capital murder. Since she was 17 at the time of the murders, she was spared the death penalty, but was sentenced to life in prison.
1: If you're a parent, when you lose a child, there's never closure. There's a big hole in you forever, and it never gets better. I could argue that it gets worse.
0: This was an excellent example of how family members, police, and scientists all worked together to solve a difficult case.
8: The clearest piece of evidence we had was finding Chris Snyder's DNA on one of the weapons.
3: I will take physical evidence over eyewitness any day of the week. And so forensics, the physical evidence at the scene, it tells a story just as good as an eyewitness up on the stand.
10: Their desire to get high, again, trumped the lives and futures of four kids. Unbelievable. She got everything she deserved. I was glad to be a part of it.
0: Up next, tragedy at a Texas college.
9: She's cold.
13: She's cold to the touch?
9: Yes, ma'am.
14: Oh, my God.
15: It's very unusual for a 20-year-old girl to die suddenly of natural causes.
0: Tiny drops of blood could mean an accident or a murder.
16: We had no idea what had caused her death.
17: There were just more questions than answers.
0: Eyewitnesses place a man at the scene, but are their descriptions accurate?
18: They had us really scratching our heads.

0: Bryan, Texas is a college town that lies in the shadow of Texas A&M. It's home to Blinn College, where Jenna Verhollen and Spencer Hood were inseparable.
1: Jenna's parents say that he was just the love of her life, that they had dated for several years, went to prom together in high school. Jenna just absolutely adored Spencer.
0: Jenna and Spencer planned to pursue careers in either law or government, and they lived in separate apartments at the same complex.
2: The Autumn Woods apartment complex is right next to Blinn College, and so there's quite a few students that live there. It's easy for them, it's close, easy access to the college.
0: On April 9th, 2008, after attending his morning classes, Spencer stopped by Jenna's apartment to pick up a book he'd left there.
3: When Spencer arrived at Jenna's apartment, he found the door unlocked, and he went inside.
0: Spencer found Jenna's lifeless body on the bedroom floor and asked a neighbor to call 911.
4: She's just laying on the ground. I'm talking to her, she's not breathing.
5: Okay. Can you touch her and see if she's warm to the touch?
4: Can you touch her and see if she's warm to the touch? She's cold.
5: She's cold to the touch?
4: Yes, ma'am. Oh, my God.
0: Police and paramedics pronounced Jenna dead at the scene.
3: The only injuries that we could find on her were a small bruise on her forehead. She had also clenched down on her tongue with her teeth.
6: There didn't appear to be any kind of robbery. Her purse was hanging on a hook right next to the door. Credit cards were there in her purse. There was cash in her purse. Her keys were in the purse.
3: There were no pills, no alcohol. There were no indications that she had committed suicide.
0: Spencer told police he last saw Jenna the night before, around midnight.
6: The two of them studied, and then he left and went to his apartment at 12:30 that morning, and then made a phone call to Jenna a few minutes later to tell her goodnight.
3: Phone records showed that he had placed a call at 12:47 a.m.
2: We know that she was discovered about 11:30 the next morning, so we've got, you know, probably less than a 12-hour window when Jenna was killed.
0: During the autopsy, the medical examiner found no evidence that Jenna had been sexually assaulted, but he couldn't rule it out either.
7: It has been my experience in some 30 years of performing autopsy examinations that the lack of genital injuries does not rule out a sexual assault.
0: But he did find small broken blood vessels in the whites of Jenna's eyes, known as petechial hemorrhages.
7: Petechial hemorrhages are in that constellation of findings that we refer to as stigmata of asphyxiation. It tells me that I need to look for a cause of asphyxiation.
0: And he found it. Jenna's larynx had been crushed. The conclusion was inescapable.
7: This is a strangulation, and in great probability, manual strangulation by hands.
0: A background check revealed that over the years, Spencer and Jenna had broken up several times, dated others, but always made up and got back together.
1: Knowing that there were no signs of forced entry, I think you immediately think this was some kind of lover's quarrel gone bad.
3: We did ask Spencer if he had killed Jenna, and his response was absolutely no.
0: But would the forensic evidence support his claim?
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18: That's also me.
19: I see.
18: And
0: as investigators looked into Jennifer Holland's background, they learned she was well-liked and respected by her friends and classmates at Blinn College in Texas.
2: She didn't have any enemies. She didn't have fights with people. She didn't have arguments or disagreements. Everybody had nothing but good things to say about her.
0: Jenna was a dedicated student who was working her way through school as a waitress at a local restaurant.
20: She worked for everything that she had and did have an almost full-time job at Wings and More while taking classes.
0: On the night of her murder, Jenna worked at the restaurant until 9 p.m. Surveillance tapes revealed nothing suspicious.
6: All we found was Jenna just walking to her vehicle. We didn't find anybody following her.
0: Jenna returned to her apartment around 9:30. Her boyfriend, Spencer Hood, said he stopped by and they spent about 3 hours studying together. And he left after midnight. Then Jenna's neighbors provided a possible lead. On the night of the murder, the neighbors were playing sand volleyball in the courtyard in between the apartment buildings. Around midnight, they saw a man walking from the direction of Jenna's apartment.
3: He was shirtless and he was acting very upset. We learned that this suspicious male had come out anywhere between the hours of midnight and 2 a.m. In fact, some of the girls that were playing said that he looked scary.
0: Witnesses said the man resembled 26-year-old Sean Stevens, also a college student who lived in an adjoining apartment building. According to friends, he'd once made a vulgar remark to Jenna in the parking lot.
6: It was more or less just some catcalls and stuff from Sean's balcony down to the girls. And there were some words exchanged between Jenna and Sean.
3: Sean's apartment had a direct line of sight to Jenna's apartment. We'd contacted him. Sean was extremely nervous and was literally shaking.
0: Sean denied any involvement in Jenna's murder. He also said he wasn't the shirtless man walking from Jenna's apartment on the night of her murder.
6: But he couldn't provide accurate information about where he had been that night due to a large consumption of alcohol.
0: Then police uncovered a startling piece of information. 2 months before her murder, Jenna told her family about an incident involving her apartment's maintenance man. It happened one morning after she got out of the shower. She found the maintenance man standing in her living room.
20: He was there when he wasn't asked to be, and she didn't know that he was there.
0: According to Jenna, the man claimed he didn't hear the water running and, believing the apartment was empty, walked inside.
20: It's creepy just to think about. you don't stick around while someone's in the shower, and then when they come out, leave.
3: Jenna became very upset and contacted the supervisor of the maintenance worker and explained to him what had happened.
0: The worker's name was Jeremy Rosser. He was 29 years old, divorced with two children. He had never been in trouble with the law.
20: He comes from a religious background. His father is a pastor in a nearby town.
0: But police were more than a little suspicious. So they conducted an experiment to see whether Rosser's explanation had been truthful.
2: When Detectives Fry and Matthews go back to the apartment complex, they actually stand right at the front door and have someone go into Jenna's bathroom, turn the shower on, close the door to the bathroom. And they say from the front threshold of the door, you can clearly hear that the shower is running inside that apartment.
0: Coincidentally, Rosser was fired 1 week after Jenna's murder.
2: He had been terminated or fired because he wasn't coming to work anymore.
0: Police wanted to question Rosser, but he left town after he lost his job, and no one knew where he was. They also discovered that Jenna's boyfriend, Spencer Hood, was missing too.
3: Certainly, our first area of focus was on Spencer, as he was the last one to see her and the first one to find her. It did not help his case any that he had suddenly left town.
0: That left Sean Stevens, and he was nowhere to be found either.
2: He's gone. He's not at school anymore. He's not at his apartment complex anymore.
6: This made us a little bit suspicious.
20: I started to realize they just have no idea. They have no idea who did this.
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12: And I think it's like a...
0: Police had three persons of interest in the murder of Jennifer Holland. Her boyfriend, Spencer Hood. Sean Stevens, who matched the description of the man seen leaving Jenna's apartment building the night of the murder. And Jeremy Rosser, a maintenance man at Jenna's apartment complex who had once entered her apartment under suspicious circumstances. Investigators hoped scientists could find forensic evidence that would help narrow their search. First, scientists discovered skin cells under Jenna's fingernails, which is not unusual when a victim is involved in a struggle. They extracted DNA and discovered there were two genetic profiles, both male.
6: One a minor contributor and one a major contributor.
0: Investigators also found a drop of blood on Jenna's shirt collar and two drops of blood on the carpet near Jenna's body.
14: One of those did come back to be Jenna's DNA, and the other one came back to be the same unknown male contributor that was detected in the nail samples and on the neck of the shirt.
2: She was fighting for her life. She is scratching him deeply and hard enough that he's actively bleeding.
3: This DNA evidence was extremely exciting to us because we knew if we could ever get DNA from a suspect that matched, we would have our killer.
0: Armed with the killer's DNA, investigators wanted DNA samples from Jenna's boyfriend, Spencer Hood, her neighbor Sean Stevens, and the maintenance man, Jeremy Rosser. Mysteriously, all three left town after Jenna's murder. While police searched for them, they also conducted a DNA dragnet. They asked other men who lived in her apartment complex, as well as male co-workers, for DNA samples. Nearly 50 people willingly complied, but no one matched the DNA from the crime scene. Eventually, police found Jenna's boyfriend, Spencer Hood, 3 hours away at his parents' home.
2: I asked him the question about why he'd left town. What he'd explained was he was just upset. Him and Jenna were very close, and he wanted to be with his family.
0: Spencer was entirely cooperative. He allowed police to photograph him without his shirt, and police found no scratch marks on his body. He also answered questions without an attorney present and willingly provided a DNA sample. Next, police tracked down Sean Stevens at his parents' home, 450 miles away in Oklahoma. Sean said he went home to see his brother, who was on leave from military service in Iraq. When asked, Sean willingly provided a DNA sample without police having to resort to a court order. The only remaining suspect was Jeremy Rosser. Police were finally able to locate him through his ex-wife, who provided an important clue. She said Jeremy had shown signs of violence at the time of their divorce.
2: They got in an argument. He shoved her to the ground, and while she was on the ground, he kneeled over her and put both hands around her neck.
0: Coincidentally, this incident occurred right around the time of Jenna's murder. But for investigators, there was still one problem.
3: A criminal check was done of Rosser's background, and we found no instances where he had been arrested in the past. This made him somewhat of an unlikely candidate for a crime of this type.
0: When police questioned Rosser, he denied any involvement and was happy to cooperate. But in Rosser's truck, investigators found a laptop computer. The serial number was traced to a tenant living in Jenna's apartment complex who'd reported it stolen months earlier. They also found Rosser still had keys to the apartments.
3: This indicated to us that Rosser had likely gone into many apartments during his term there as a maintenance worker.
0: But Jenna's apartment key was not among those found in Jeremy's possession. And just like the others, Jeremy willingly provided a DNA sample.
6: My feelings of Jeremy was that we might not have our person, being how cooperative he was and his demeanor.
0: So investigators had three possibilities. Would a DNA match be among them, or was the killer still at large?
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0: With DNA samples from three suspects, scientists hope to determine who killed college student Jennifer Holland. And had it not been for science, there's no telling what would have happened.
3: Had we not had the DNA under her nails or on the collar of her shirt or on the carpet, we may never have solved this crime.
0: The DNA results left no doubt. Jeremy Rosser was in Jenna's apartment on the night of the murder.
32: How would your skin cells be under her nails?
33: I have no idea.
32: You have no idea?
33: Handshake, I'm not sure, but...
32: How would your handshake?
33: How would your blood end up on the collar of her shirt?
32: I guess on top of it.
33: On I'd like to make a couple of apologies. Would you like to talk to us again tomorrow? No.
1: What snapped? What made him want to do this to her? It's weird.
0: When police arrested Rosser, he wasn't surprised.
33: They informed the woman for?
4: They said, we'll tell you. They said, he told them I got up there.
33: Well, it was for murder.
4: We have reason to believe that you may have had something to do with this. It's all under arrest. That
2: there's no screaming, yelling, I'm innocent, what are you talking about? It's just, oh, okay. And so that was a big indication.
0: Prosecutors believe that Rosser's intrusion into Jenna's apartment while she was in the shower was no accident. After that encounter, prosecutors believe Rosser used his master key again on the night of the murder to enter Jenna's apartment while she was at work. This time, they believe he hid in Jenna's second bedroom and waited for her. Jenna came home around 9:30 p.m., but her boyfriend, Spencer Hood, also stopped by, something Rosser probably didn't anticipate. This forced Rosser to wait another 3 hours.
5: I love you. I love you too.
0: Spencer left shortly after midnight, but he called Jenna at 12:47 to say goodnight. After that call, Jenna went to bed. And at some point, Rosser attacked. Jenna fought for her life, scratching him, collecting his skin cells. He strangled her to death. Tiny drops of Rosser's blood landed on Jenna's shirt and on the rug next to her body.
2: I would like to say that Jenna, in her last moments, I guess, fought like she always fights. And she's been a fighter. And that was enough to help us identify who this person was so that we could try and achieve some small sense of justice for her and her family.
0: When charged with Jenna's murder, Rosser admitted he was guilty in order to spare his family the ordeals of a trial. Rosser never revealed his motive.
6: It's possible that Jeremy entered Jenna's apartment to burglarize it. And then once Spencer left, Jeremy may have exited the bedroom, hoping to get whatever he was there to steal, and was caught by Jenna, and then subsequently had to end up murdering her, being that she knew his identity.
0: It's also possible the assault had something to do with his marital problems at the time.
3: Jenna looked very similar in build to Rosser's ex-wife. He may have assaulted Jenna based on the fact that he was angry with his ex-wife.
2: The forensic evidence was crucial to this case because we don't have a motive without his DNA. We don't really have a motive for him going into that apartment.
0: Regardless of his motive, Jeremy Rosser was convicted of Jennifer Holland's murder and was sentenced to 55 years in prison.
1: He has two children. You're going to grow up with a dad in prison, so there's a lot of people affected by the decisions that Rosser made.
6: This case stands out to me, and I consider it to be one of the most important cases that I've worked in my career based on the type of person that Jenna was. She was a young person that had her life ahead of her, and it's just a tragic event that has to happen to someone like her.
0: Up next, they meet in cyberspace.
7: He was fishing for women on the internet.
8: Rebecca had sent some suggestive pictures of herself.
0: They make plans to meet face to face.
9: They were getting all hot and heavy with each other.
0: A day later, Rebecca and two others are dead.
10: They all appear to be execution-style murders.
0: And the killer disappears into thin air, but not without a trace.
11: Every crime that occurs these days probably has a digital component.
0: On average, 911 dispatchers in Tulsa, Oklahoma, receive about 3,000 emergency calls a night. One night, they got a call about a fire that sounded routine.
12: I can see flame, but I can't really see smoke. I mean, the back of the house is lit up.
13: And what's your name?
12: My name's Kenneth.
13: Kenneth, where are you calling from?
12: Cell phone. I was on my way home from my friend's house.
0: The 911 operator told Kenneth to stay on the line as firemen raced to the scene. Then something strange happened.
7: It appeared that there was some sort of interaction with somebody maybe that was walking up to him.
12: Is there fire in there? Huh? Okay. Okay. Hello? Hello?
0: When firemen arrived at the scene, they put out the blaze. And in a car, parked in front of the home, slumped over the steering wheel, was the man who called 911. He'd been shot to death. He was identified as 24-year-old Kenneth Maxwell, a truck driver who lived just a mile away. Friends said he was going home from a party when he drove by.
6: That's just horrific. No one ever thinks the Good Samaritan is going to be a victim.
0: Inside the house, firefighters found two bodies. A man in the kitchen, shot in the head at point-blank range.
14: His body is right there, and he's covered up with a rug.
0: And a woman in a back bedroom.
14: She's naked and shot several times in the head through a pillow, like someone was trying to muffle that sound.
0: The victims were identified as the homeowners, 51-year-old Fred Barney and his 42-year-old wife, Rebecca.
15: We were not able to find any kind of connection between Kenneth Maxwell and the Barneys.
0: But investigators learned that Rebecca and Fred Barney had an unusual relationship. After 6 years of marriage, they were getting a divorce. They had no children, and the divorce was amicable. So they decided to continue to live together and sleep in separate bedrooms until the divorce was final.
15: So they didn't have an intimate relationship anymore, but they were still good friends.
0: In the dining room, Rebecca's clothing was folded in two neat

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19: Arson experts determined the fire in Fred and Rebecca Barney's house was no accident.
20: You got a stove pulled out, gas line cut. It has all the appearances of somebody trying to conceal what had just taken place in that home.
19: But the killer hadn't counted on someone driving by and reporting the fire. That call cost Kenneth Maxwell his life, but saved a lot of evidence.
21: Bless his heart, he saved the investigation. He got 911 help there. The fire department put out the fire, and there was still plenty of evidence for us to analyze and work off of.
19: Kenneth Maxwell's 911 call also prevented fire damage to the bodies. From the evidence at the scene, it appeared the killer caught Fred Barney completely off guard. He had been shot once in the back of the head.
21: Fred was wearing pajamas. It appeared that Fred had been making a sandwich in the kitchen.

0: position. There was no real sign of a struggle.
1: Rebecca's body was found in the bedroom. She had been shot numerous times, leading investigators to conclude she'd been the primary target.
2: He puts that pillow over her face and shoots her. And I think it's significant that he shot her more than once. He shoots Fred once. He shoots her three times because he is pissed.
1: Ballistic tests revealed all three murder victims, Kenneth Maxwell and Fred and Rebecca Barney, were all killed with a .22 caliber weapon, the same .22 caliber weapon. The lack of forced entry indicated that Fred and or Rebecca knew the killer. First glance, it appeared nothing had been stolen. The victim's money and credit cards were untouched. But in a back bedroom, something was missing.
0: The computer tower itself was gone, so that alarmed me right off the bat.
1: Why would a killer steal only the computer?
3: To me, that clearly showed very quickly that there's a computer angle on this crime, there's an internet angle on this crime.
1: On the night of the murders, investigators discovered Fred and Rebecca were seen together in a bar called Arnie's, a regular hangout of theirs. Witnesses said they were with a man no one at the bar had seen before.
4: They described him as a really tall guy. He was well over 6'4", 6'5".
2: She's introducing him that night as, "This is my new internet boyfriend."
1: Friends said that Fred looked tired and disinterested.
5: It seemed pretty apparent to the patrons in the bar who knew Fred that Fred wasn't very enamored with the date that Rebecca was bringing.
1: Rebecca didn't introduce the man to acquaintances by name, but she did introduce him nevertheless.
5: Rebecca introduced this man that she was with as, you know, "This is my 10-inch cowboy," I think is how she referred to him out at the bar.
1: Patrons and staff told investigators that Fred, Rebecca, and the cowboy left Arnie's together at closing time. The bar was only 5 minutes from the Barney's house.
2: Arnie's closes around 2 o'clock. The fire is being called in at 3:11. So a lot happened between the time they left that bar at Arnie's and that hour before those murders happened.
1: Investigators knew nothing about the so-called cowboy. They had no name, no idea where he was from. But something found at the crime scene quickly filled in a lot of those gaps.
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1: At Rebecca Barney's autopsy, the medical examiner determined she'd been sexually assaulted, but collecting a biological sample wouldn't be easy.
16: Miss Barney was on her menstrual cycle, and so there was so much of her DNA that it was literally overwhelming the other contributing DNA that we were finding.
1: Fortunately, a quick-thinking paramedic at the scene had swabbed parts of Rebecca's body while others were trying to save her life.
2: This is pretty heads up. I know this is a crime. She was found nude. What if there's DNA? And turns out, yes, there was saliva both on Becky's neck and on her breast.
1: But when the DNA profile was put into the National DNA Database of Known Criminal Offenders, investigators encountered another setback.
17: They did not get enough markers to work to compare to that database.
1: Investigators were fairly certain the DNA belonged to the man seen with Rebecca and Fred in the bar just an hour before their deaths. But who was this man? The computer had been stolen from Fred and Rebecca's home, but investigators did find several emails Rebecca had printed. One was from a man with an unusual screen name.
0: He had a screen name. I believe it was Cowboy for You 67.
16: The communication was very sexualized.
1: The printout showed that Rebecca and Cowboy for You 67 had exchanged suggestive pictures over the internet. Hers were considerably more modest than his.
16: He attached a picture of apparently his penis with a ruler right next to it.
0: In one of the emails that I viewed, you could tell that Rebecca was trying real hard. She was lonely, kind of a lost soul.
1: Investigators were fairly certain these emails were from the man with Rebecca and Fred at the bar on the night of their murders.
16: This is my 10-inch cowboy, I think is how she referred to him out at the bar. Certainly a material witness to perhaps the last hour or hours of the lives of Fred and Rebecca Barney.
1: The cowboy had also provided this picture, but since he was wearing sunglasses, there was no way to identify him. Investigators turned to the Tulsa Police Cyber Crimes Unit.
3: I'd venture to say every crime that occurs these days probably has a digital component. There's going to be some type of communication utilizing the internet or some type of cell service.
1: A court-authorized search revealed the person using the screen name Cowboy for You 67 met someone new online just 3 days before the murders, Wild Ivy.
2: They find out who Wild Ivy is. It's Becky.
1: Cowboy for You 67 was identified as James Kidwell, a 31-year-old part-time computer science student who lived in Gore, Oklahoma, about a 90-minute drive from the murder site.
2: He's divorced. He's got two kids. He's having some money issues, so he's living at home.
1: A year earlier, Kidwell had been questioned but never charged in a domestic violence incident.
0: He had a warrant in relation to slashing tires of an ex-girlfriend. You know, that's a red flag in a domestic situation.
1: When police notified law enforcement in Gore, Oklahoma, that they planned to arrest James Kidwell, they got a pleasant surprise.
4: On that particular day, when we were headed to Gore to serve our warrant, the Gore PD actually pulled Kidwell over on some unrelated charges.
1: Police couldn't help but notice that Kidwell's car was a mess.
16: I mean, he's just got junk worn out of it. It's like he almost lives out of that car. It's probably pretty obvious to Rebecca pretty quick. All right, maybe he is well endowed, but he's not the kind of guy I want to have a relationship with.
1: When Kidwell was arrested, police found a loaded rifle in his car, a weapons violation.
4: He was asked if he knew Rebecca Barney, and he told us he didn't know anyone by that name.
1: His computer would tell investigators the truth.
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1: When James Kidwell was arrested for the murders of Kenneth Maxwell and Fred and Rebecca Barney, he was with a young woman he'd met online less than 12 hours after the crime. When questioned, she told police she immediately regretted dating him. She said he always carried a loaded weapon.
0: She was absolutely scared. I mean, just kind of invaded this young lady's life. I mean, she definitely felt threatened by it.
1: Kidwell lived with his mother. Inside, police didn't find the murder weapon or the computer stolen from the Barneys' home. But the hard drive on Kidwell's computer showed numerous contacts with many women. But he'd only deleted one series of files, the ones addressed to Wild Ivy 2003, Rebecca Barney's screen name.
3: This one folder, for some reason, he felt a need to delete that. To me, that indicates a need to hide something.
1: The evidence showed Kidwell met Rebecca online just 3 days before the murders, and during that time, exchanged more than 70 emails. The day before the murders, Rebecca gave Kidwell her telephone number. After the murders, all communication stopped.
3: Jimmy did not send any messages to her after the shooting.
16: Totally inconsistent behavior with the behavior of the 3 days before the homicide.
1: And despite claims he didn't know who Rebecca was, Kidwell's computer showed he had a keen interest in her murder.
3: Someone using that computer for several days after the crime was looking up news stories to see what the latest news was on the crime.
1: Kidwell was confronted with this cyber evidence.
16: Mr. Kidwell begins to change his story.
1: Kidwell then admitted knowing Rebecca Barney and admitted he was hoping for a sexual encounter, but said when Fred Barney accompanied them to the bar, it was clear to him the date was going nowhere.
4: He told us that he was only there probably 5 to 10 minutes before he left heading back to Gore, Oklahoma.
1: Ballistic testing revealed that Kidwell's .22 caliber rifle was not the murder weapon. But records showed Kidwell also owned a .22 caliber handgun, which police were unable to find. In Kidwell's dryer, investigators found two shirts. Although they'd been washed, they still contained rust-colored stains. Despite being washed and dried, analysts were able to obtain DNA from the stains and generate a profile.
5: They could not exclude Rebecca Barney from being a contributor to that profile, and only 1 in 12,000 individuals in the general population would match that profile.
1: But was Kidwell's DNA at the crime scene? The profile from saliva on Rebecca's body was very weak. So analysts returned to the DNA from Rebecca's rape kit. Because she was menstruating, the DNA was predominantly female, but there were minute amounts of male DNA too. This time, analysts used a process called YSTR, which zeroes in on one part of the sample, the Y chromosome, which only men have. Fortunately, there was enough to generate a profile, and it matched James Kidwell's. Investigators were convinced that on the night of the murders, James Kidwell was primed for a torrid sexual encounter.
16: You're not driving 75 miles just to say hi.
1: As a precaution, Rebecca asked her estranged husband to accompany her on her first meeting with Kidwell. He did so reluctantly since he just returned from a business trip. The evidence shows when they returned to the Barney's house, Fred went to his room and changed into his pajamas. Prosecutors believe that Rebecca refused Kidwell's advances, either because she didn't like him, because of her having her menstrual period, or both. Regardless of the reason, Kidwell got angry and left. But not before getting a .22 caliber handgun from his car. By this time, thinking Kidwell was gone, Fred was in the kitchen making a sandwich. Kidwell shot him at point-blank range.
7: Get your clothes off now.
1: He then forced Rebecca to take off her clothes, assaulted her in the bedroom, then killed her. To cover up the crime, he pulled the stove from the wall, cut the gas line, and started the fire. He left with the Barney's computer, thinking he was removing all the evidence. Kenneth Maxwell drove by on his way home from a party, saw the flames, and called 911.
7: I can see flames, but I can't always see smoke. I mean, the back of the house is lit up. Is that fire in there?
1: When Kidwell saw this, he shot Maxwell too. Police never recovered the Barney's computer or the murder weapon. But Kidwell left plenty of electronic and biological evidence behind.
2: The thing that sticks out about this case to me more than anything is Kenneth Maxwell and the sacrifice that he made for being a good citizen.
1: In November of 2004, James Kidwell was tried and convicted of 3 counts of first-degree murder. He was sentenced to life in prison without parole.
4: I think just being detailed and paying attention to detail, in my opinion, is what you have to do in each and every case, you know, to ensure that you don't miss anything.
8: Nothing you put on a computer is going to disappear unless it's at the bottom of a lake or is somehow destroyed in a fire. It's going to follow you even if you think you have destroyed it.
1: Up next, a woman is murdered in broad daylight.
9: This is the monster jumping out of the bushes and grabbing you and killing you.
1: Cell phone records and search dogs provided some leads.
10: They were able to track a scent trail to a residential area that was very close to the canal trail.
1: But if not for some crafty police work and a chance encounter, the entire investigation could have gone up in smoke.
10: We have an individual that's still out walking about. Who can do this again?
9: I don't know how much scarier it can get.
1: During her lunch break in Concord, California, Kathy Lorick went for a walk, as she often did, along a jogging trail near her office.
11: That was something that she just kind of did on her own as her own kind of a meditation throughout the day. I know that sometimes she would use that opportunity to, make some personal phone calls.
1: Kathy was an executive secretary, married with children. On this day, she spoke with her husband, who was in Europe on a business trip.
13: Her husband reported that suddenly she made a loud groan or a gasp, and the phone went dead.
1: Kathy's husband knew immediately something was wrong and called her co-workers and asked them to look for her.
26: They couldn't find her. They came back and they called the police, and the police got there within minutes.
1: About 20 minutes later, a police officer saw what looked like streaks of blood.
9: The blood was like somebody had taken a paintbrush with red paint and simply drawn lines on the ground, like you see somebody just dripping paint and drawing with a paintbrush on a concrete.
1: The officer followed the blood trail down an embankment to a heavily wooded area where he found Kathy Lorick barely alive in a pool of blood.
9: He recognized that with the way her clothes were arranged and disheveled, that she'd most likely been sexually assaulted and that she needed immediate medical attention.
1: Kathy was rushed to the hospital, but she died en route.
10: Kathy had several major lacerations on her head. We believe it to be the weapon was found near Kathy's body. The weapon was a fence post. It was approximately 2 to 2.5 feet long from what I believe.
1: Although Kathy was using her cell phone when the attack occurred, investigators couldn't find it anywhere in the area near her body. When police checked her cell phone records, they discovered someone had used her cell phone after her murder.
9: One of the numbers called, when a person told us that a subject, Juan Sanchez, had called them.
1: Investigators tracked 23-year-old Juan Sanchez to his residence and there they found Kathy's cell phone in his possession. But Sanchez claimed he found the phone on the jogging path.
10: He explained to us that he was riding his bike on the canal trail and he found the cell phone. He decided to use it for his personal use.
1: Sanchez showed police exactly where he found the phone. Remarkably, it was just 50 feet from Kathy's body.
10: There was only one individual in our minds who could have had that cell phone, and that would have been the individual who attacked Kathy.
1: But Sanchez denied he was the killer and denied seeing the blood on the trail near the cell phone. Investigators knew right away this would not be a routine murder investigation.
14: 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And to have this kind of thing happen to her, it would be like being struck by lightning.
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1: Family, friends, and even police were stunned by the sheer audacity of Kathy Lorick's murder.
10: For this attack to occur on a beautiful sunny day with a lot of people who realistically could have been around the incident at the time it occurred, it's pretty brazen and, you know, pretty bold on the part of the suspect.
1: An encampment of several dozen homeless people just a quarter mile from the trail meant a random attack was a real possibility.
14: Now, there had been concerns about transients and homeless people on that trail previously, and a lot of folks felt it just wasn't safe to go out on that trail.
1: But that wasn't the only possibility.
10: There are numerous access and exit points to this canal trail, either by the public roadways, by individuals using adjacent fields, and access gates.
1: The murder weapon was a broken piece of metal fencing.
0: This perpetrator actually broke off a piece of metal fence post, and it appears that they waited for her to return from her walk and then dragged her off the trail.
1: There was blood, but no prints on the murder weapon. Kathy's autopsy confirmed that she'd been sexually assaulted. The DNA profile from Kathy Lorick's rape kit didn't match any in the statewide DNA database of known criminal offenders. It didn't match Juan Sanchez, the man who found Kathy's cell phone, either.
3: He appeared to be very truthful to us. He didn't have any trouble answering our questions, and he volunteered to take a voice stress analyzer test, which he took and passed.
1: In a search for suspects, police rounded up everyone who was on or near the trail at the time of the murder. Some were homeless people. Others were joggers and bikers. About a half dozen of them told a story that was remarkably consistent.
5: Hey, what's the matter with this fish?
3: They had seen a male standing at the fence line looking into the canal and talking about the little fishes in the canal and drawing this to the attention of people that were walking by. And this person seemed like they were out of place. He was a white male, maybe 6 feet tall, maybe early 30s, a kind of heavy set, not muscular, but maybe a little bit overweight, brownish blonde hair, and disheveled. Some of the people described him as possibly transient or homeless.
1: Two of these potential witnesses were sent to police sketch artist Gil Zamora.
7: I asked them the question, if you saw him again, would you recognize him? They say yes, then I know that I can draw the sketch.
1: With each witness, Zamora tried to induce a state of deep relaxation and then had them describe what they saw. Eventually, these two drawings emerged from witnesses who had never spoken with each other. Except for the sunglasses, the sketches were virtually identical.
7: They were two independent witnesses, and they did not know each other. I think these witnesses both saw the same person.
1: Then police got a huge break. Investigators using K-9 teams identified a potential lead.
16: They were able to track a scent trail to a residential area in Concord that was very close to the canal trail.
1: A background check revealed a man living in this neighborhood had a criminal history. He also looked similar to the composite drawings. His name was Mark Fisher.
22: He was known to be violent. Violent to his relatives, violent to police officers, and to other public officials.
1: Witnesses in the park were shown a photo lineup which included Fisher's picture.
3: At least three of the witnesses were positive that the photo of Mr. Fisher was the subject they had seen on the trail.
1: But when investigators went to Fisher's house, they got some shocking news.
22: The police were met by a relative who told them, "You haven't heard? My brother, Mr. Fisher, just killed himself, jumped off the Golden Gate Bridge, committed suicide."
1: Mark Fisher killed himself less than 24 hours after Kathy's murder.
3: This person now kills himself a day after this type of crime. There are no coincidences like that. You know, it just doesn't happen in my experience.
16: It was our belief that after the assault, that he felt remorse, that he felt guilt, and he just couldn't live with what he had done.
1: A search of Fisher's room seemed to confirm his role in the murder.
3: We found a pair of sunglasses, similar to the type of sunglasses seen in the sketch.
23: They seized some clothing that appeared to have bloodstains on it and noticed that a newspaper in the house was open to an article about the murder, and a picture of the suspect sketch was there as well.
1: The circumstantial evidence clearly pointed to Mark Fisher as the killer. But would the forensic evidence agree?
24: Skincare can start in the laundry room.
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1: Police were certain Mark Fisher was the man who sexually assaulted and murdered Kathy Lorick along the jogging trail. Police sniffer dogs tracked the killer's trail right to his front door. Several eyewitnesses chose his picture from a photo lineup, and it appeared he committed suicide just as police were about to arrest him. After Fisher's suicide, scientists took a DNA sample in the morgue and compared Fisher's DNA profile to the biological evidence from Kathy Lorick's rape test kit. Shockingly, it didn't match.
16: We strongly believe that Mark Fisher was responsible for Kathy's death. All of a sudden, he's not. What that means to us is that we have an individual that's still out walking about who can do this again.
33: It basically put us back to ground zero, and we had to start over again.
1: With a killer still on the loose, investigators instituted a DNA dragnet of all the homeless men in the area who had a violent criminal history.
3: We began contacting everybody that used the trail, all the transients that we knew of.
1: A total of 42 DNA profiles were tested against the killer's DNA.
0: This was actually, in fact, the most reference samples that I had ever tested, that the laboratory had ever tested.
1: But there were no hits. Then, 9 days after the murder, investigators got a potential break. A mountain biker called police to say he recognized the man in the composite sketch. He'd seen him on the jogging trail on the day of Kathy's murder.
5: Hey, dude, can I get one of those?
7: Sure.
1: He said the man asked him for a cigarette, and they had a short chat, although he didn't know his name.
33: The mountain biker smoked one cigarette, and this other man, who he was talking to, smoked two cigarettes.
1: Investigators asked the mountain biker to show them where this happened.
3: It was within maybe 200 yards of the crime scene, and he pointed right to the ground and said, "Those are the cigarettes that we were smoking."
1: But 9 days had passed, and analysts were skeptical about getting DNA.
0: The longer it's been sitting out in the elements, the harder it would be to develop a DNA profile.
1: But the cyclist did provide an important piece of information. He said the man told him he worked as a telemarketer in nearby Walnut Creek. A background check revealed there was only one telemarketing firm in Walnut Creek.
16: The manager immediately told me that you're looking for Robert Frazier.
33: He'd gotten into some trouble. He had committed some robberies. He had spent time in prison. He had committed some very violent assaults in prison and out on the street.
10: He was a drifter, may have spent time in the Chicago area, in Indiana as well as Contra Costa County in California.
1: Frazier's co-worker said he looked like the composite sketch. However, they said he'd quit his job around the time of Kathleen Lorick's murder. Police visited Frazier's last known address and found his ex-girlfriend. She said Frazier left town and she hadn't seen him since.
12: Weeks, I think he left town.
1: But Frazier's girlfriend had a parting gift for police. Frazier's toothbrush. They hoped it would be the forensic answer they were looking for.
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1: Police now had a suspect in the sexual assault and murder of Kathy Lorick. Robert Frazier. But he'd left the area shortly after the murder, and they had no idea where he'd gone. Investigators had cigarette butts that they thought were used by Frazier while on the jogging trail the day of the murder. But they'd been exposed to the elements for 9 days before police recovered them.
0: I really felt that if that could happen to this victim, that could happen to anyone. So I felt that I really wanted to do my best in working hard on this case to help catch this individual.
1: Fortunately for the scientists, it hadn't rained on the cigarette butts, and they were able to generate a DNA profile and compare it to Kathy's rape test kit.
9: The person who had smoked the cigarettes was Kathy's killer.
1: Scientists then compared the DNA on the cigarettes to the DNA on Frazier's toothbrush.
0: Unfortunately, the toothbrush actually contained DNA from at least three individuals, male and female DNA. Once I was able to actually see that within that mixture, Frazier's DNA was on there, I was excited.
1: Perhaps most important, scientists also discovered Frazier's DNA from skin cells on the bloody fence post found near Kathy's body.
16: Finding Robert's DNA on that fence post, which was the murder weapon, was very important because it showed that Robert was the one responsible for Kathy's death.
10: The DNA evidence established a credible eyewitness who saw the murderer in person on the day of the crime at the location of the crime scene.
1: But where was Robert Frazier?
10: Well, murder investigations typically don't proceed in a linear fashion. Police subsequently entered Mr. Frazier's name into the National Criminal Offender Database, known as NCIC, and discovered that he was being held on a criminal charge in the state of Indiana.
9: He was actually arrested for some sort of traffic infraction, and it was learned that he was on probation and that his probation officer was looking for him.
1: California police immediately flew to Indiana to question Frazier.
9: He seemed to be very cooperative, not nervous at all like you would expect somebody in that circumstance. He talked about being religious of some sort, in some sort of way.
1: Frazier admitted he heard about Kathy Lorick's murder on television.
11: You ever seen her picture on TV?
12: Yeah.
11: What does she look like? Do you remember?
1: But Frazier slipped, revealing a piece of information only the killer would know.
12: She had long hair. It looked like it was brown. With freckles. I don't know.
17: How did you know she had freckles?
12: Because I could see it on the TV. It's got a 43-inch screen.
17: You wear makeup. Couldn't see my
12: face. You can see it on the picture. Yeah, yes, you can.
1: It wasn't until investigators told Frazier they found his DNA on the murder weapon and on Kathy Lorick's rape test kit that Frazier changed his story.
16: The only thing Robert was able to come up with is, well, maybe he was down there in the tree line area where Kathy's body was found previously, and that he had urinated in the area, and that would be the only way.
1: Prosecutors believe Kathy was walking along the jogging path, talking to her husband on her cell phone when Frazier first saw her. Prosecutors think Frazier chose Kathy as his victim because he saw no one nearby in either direction. Then he struck her with a piece of a metal fence post. He quickly dragged her from the jogging trail down the ravine, where he sexually assaulted her. Afterwards, he struck her several more times in the head and left her for dead. Thanks to the incredible accuracy of the eyewitness accounts, a superb composite drawing, and the chance meeting with a cyclist, Frazier left plenty of forensic evidence behind.
3: He never showed any remorse, and that's a real sense of frustration and anger that, you know, that this person just didn't care about another human being. And you wonder how anybody could be that way.
1: Robert Frazier was tried and convicted of first-degree murder and rape. He was sentenced to death.
5: In my opinion, he's the lowest person that you can be. He doesn't deserve to breathe another breath in this life. He doesn't. He took so much away from us, and he needs to pay.
13: I think Robert Ward Frazier, for a lack of a better term, is a monster. I don't know how he became a monster, and frankly, it doesn't matter to me how he became a monster.
14: And the DNA is what solved this crime. If this crime had happened 30 years ago, Robert Ward Frazier would have got away with it.
1: Up next, a real estate developer lives in fear for his life.
18: Somebody wanted this guy dead.
19: I was scared for him. I was very scared for him.
1: On a spring afternoon, his worst fears come true.
23: My husband is dead.
1: A computer search exposes some dark secrets.
24: Someone was researching death.
1: But it's a 20-year-old clue that helps unlock the case.
25: Are you kidding? You found a bullet that had been fired in 1989?
1: In western Colorado, a successful land developer, Alan Helmick, and his wife, Miriam, were going through difficult times. Professionally, Alan's real estate ventures weren't what they once were. On a personal level, someone had recently tried to take Alan's life.
25: While Alan is waiting for Miriam, he notices smoke coming out the back end of his car.
19: It was right in the middle of a parking lot in broad daylight.
1: Apparently, someone had placed a lit fuse in the gas tank. Fortunately, Alan saw the smoke and got out in time.
25: For whatever reason, the conditions weren't right for an explosion. The car did not explode.
1: Unfortunately, the parking lot had no surveillance cameras, so it was impossible to tell who had planted the device.
26: Do you know anyone that would have a problem with you?
29: There are two people that have had a problem with me.
26: Okay, who are those two people?
29: Our two entities. One was the state bank, the president, the vice president. They were trying to accuse me of an illegal loan, which I didn't make, they made.
18: I had the sense, and I think the investigators had the sense, that this was going to be a drawn-out deal.
19: Did a business deal go bad? There was some sales of some properties that involved various people. Were one of those people angry and took it out on Alan in a different way, maybe because they lost money?
1: 6 weeks later, Alan missed a scheduled lunch date with his wife. When Miriam drove home, she found him on the floor of his office.
23: My husband is dead.
30: What's the problem? Tell me exactly what happened.
23: He was on the floor. It looks like somebody came in and robbed us.
1: When police and paramedics arrived, they pronounced Alan Helmick dead at the scene. He'd been shot once in the back of his head. A shell casing from a .25 caliber handgun was next to the body.
2: Suicide was immediately eliminated. No weapon present, and the location of where the injury was not feasible to be suicide.
1: Alan's son-in-law learned of the murder when he arrived at the scene.
4: It was terrible for all of us. It was beyond terrible. It's terrible for someone to get shot, because this is a person that people loved and respected, and he loved his family, and he tried to make his life better, and he loved people around him.
1: At first,

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20: 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I feel like I'm just missing my life. I came in and found it.
21: Alan and Miriam Helmick had been married for about 2 years. It was a second marriage for both.
22: Alan and Miriam were known as being inseparable.

0: Social friends of theirs said they were always together. They were like two peas in a pod.
1: Miriam was convinced that Alan's murder and the attempted car bombing 6 weeks earlier were both related. A week after Alan's funeral, Miriam found a greeting card under her front doormat. It was addressed to the grieving widow.
2: She opened the card and it read, "Insanity is doing the same thing over and over again and expecting a different result. Alan was first, you're next, run, run, run."
3: Miriam essentially collapses, physically collapses.
1: Many words in the message were misspelled, including Alan's name. There was no postmark on the envelope, which meant it had been hand-delivered.
0: Miriam is frantic about this. She is convinced that the killer is now out to get her.
1: The simple block lettering made handwriting analysis impossible. There were no fingerprints on the envelope or the letter. The envelope wasn't sealed, so there was no saliva on the envelope flap and no DNA to recover. And the barcode on the back of the card was missing.
0: It had been cut out, and as if somebody knew we might want to try to trace that greeting card and find out where it came from.
1: Investigators contacted the company that made the card and learned it was sold in three different stores in the area. The most recent sale happened just 4 days before the card was delivered. It was a cash purchase at a store 13 miles from the Helmicks' house. Detectives asked to see the store's surveillance tapes.
0: Lo and behold, who's purchasing the greeting card? It's Miriam Helmick.
2: Based on her haircut, her glasses, the way she walked, her body shape, there's no doubt in our mind that it was Miriam Helmick.
1: Miriam was confronted with the surveillance image.
2: She did admit to placing the card at her house. Her explanation was to get law enforcement to refocus on the investigation and be more active.
1: Now, suspicious investigators searched Miriam and Alan's computer hard drives for possible clues.
0: They had two distinct computers side by side. Alan used one, Miriam used one.
4: People tend to be very intimate with their computers. They will ask it questions through Google that they would not ask another human being.
1: And investigators soon learned that Miriam had been searching the internet for all sorts of interesting information, especially about the prescription drugs Alan had been taking.
4: I recovered approximately 180 online medical searches for things such as Viagra overdose, Ambien overdose, lisinopril overdose, a combination of those three drugs mixed together, pain-killing overdoses.
3: I think she was looking at various ways to kill Alan.
1: Investigators also learned Miriam would benefit handsomely as a result of Alan's death. Alan's real estate holdings were worth millions.
5: Yes, the oldest motive in the world.
1: There was only one problem. Investigators had no proof Miriam shot and killed her husband.
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1: Investigators now believed that Alan Helmick might have been murdered not by an angry business associate, but by his second wife, Miriam. When police checked her background, they discovered something suspicious. 6 years earlier, Miriam's first husband, Jack Giles, shot himself to death while he was sleeping next to her.
2: Anytime you hear that a woman has more than one husband die of a gunshot wound to the head, you get concerned.
1: And Colorado investigators soon discovered something odd about this suicide. For one thing, it was Miriam's half-brother, a local policeman, who was first on the scene and declared the death a suicide. This despite the fact Jack Giles apparently killed himself with his right hand.
0: Jack couldn't do anything with his right hand. He was a complete lefty, and yet he would choose to shoot himself, kill himself with his offhand, his right hand. That didn't make sense to us.
1: Also strange was Miriam's explanation as to why Jack committed suicide.
5: She said, yes, he was very depressed because of her daughter, Amy, who had supposedly overdosed. Miriam changed that story when she told it to me quite a few times. It was overdose once, and one time it was some sort of physical ailment.
1: Record showed Miriam was the beneficiary of Jack Giles' $100,000 life insurance policy. While trying to solve the murder of Miriam's second husband, Alan Helmick, investigators found a series of checks totaling $40,000 made out to Miriam. The checks were signed by Alan. But now, police weren't so sure.
3: We believe there were a lot more checks that she probably forged, but we tried to limit them to the checks that we thought we had the best evidence on.
1: Forensic document examiners determined 10 checks were forgeries, although it was impossible to say conclusively that Miriam was the forger. Police now believed that the attempted bombing of Alan's car was Miriam's work. She was conveniently away from the car inside the store when Alan found the lighted wick sticking out of his gas tank. To investigators, it reminded them of the car bombing scene in the hit film No Country for Old Men.
0: The villain in that particular movie blows up a car using a homemade wick, and we wondered if Alan and Miriam had actually seen that movie. We checked their cable billing statements, and sure enough, they had rented that movie 4 days before this attempted car fire in Delta, Colorado.
1: Police had a wealth of circumstantial evidence. The surveillance image in the card store, the check forgeries, the attempted car bombing, and the computer searches.
4: There are so many components. And if you look at the totality of all the components, it's very clear what happened in this case.
1: The only thing they didn't have was the murder weapon, a .25 caliber handgun. Alan's daughter told police her father did own a .25 caliber gun that was a family heirloom.
5: My little sister Christy recalled seeing the gun that they believed was used in the murder in my father's dresser drawer under the socks. She was putting away laundry for him.
1: That gun was now missing from the home's inventory.
0: It would have pointed the finger at Miriam Helmick, the person who would have had access to it and easy access to it.
1: And investigators learned something more. 20 years earlier, that same gun had been fired in a domestic dispute involving Wendy's grandparents.
5: My grandfather went a little crazy and tried to shoot my grandmother in their front lawn one day.
1: A neighbor saw what was happening and intervened.
5: Turns out it went into the lawn. That's where this history from this gun comes from.
1: The neighbor who intervened in the shooting incident 20 years earlier was still alive and remembered it vividly.
5: The neighbor did tell the police where he believed it had entered the lawn.
1: With the slimmest of hopes, forensic analysts searched for the bullet that had been buried for almost 20 years.
2: After some time, we were able to locate the bullet.
0: Are you kidding? You found a bullet that had been fired in 1989? Amazing. We don't get those sorts of breaks.
1: Could the bullet from the 1989 shooting tie Miriam to the gun that killed her husband?
11: I am back on the hunt to find more outrageous.
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1: Family members told police that Alan Helmick owned a .25 caliber handgun, but it was now missing.
0: The thing that Alan's daughter remembered about this gun was that it was smallish and that it had a white handle.
1: A bullet from that weapon was fired into the ground 20 years earlier in a domestic dispute. Incredibly, with the help of an eyewitness and metal detectors, investigators found that bullet. Unfortunately, after two decades in the ground, it had taken a beating.
28: The bullet was badly corroded and weathered, and it bore marks that are consistent with damage caused by striking sand or small stone particles.
1: The bullet that killed Alan Helmick was also damaged as a result of impact, but the lens and grooves from both bullets were still visible. Investigators compared those markings to see if both bullets came from the same weapon.
28: I was able to determine that the bullet recovered from the yard corresponded with the bullet from the victim in number of land and groove impressions and their widths. I was able to determine also that the fired bullet from the yard was a right-hand twist. My result was that the two bullets could have been fired by the same firearm.
1: The ballistics, along with the circumstantial evidence, was more than enough to charge Miriam Helmick with murder. Prosecutors believe Miriam was systematically stealing money from Alan's business accounts, and that at some point, Alan found out about it. Thinking their relationship was soon to end, prosecutors believe Miriam tried to kill Alan, first by giving him an overdose of his prescription medicines. When that didn't work, prosecutors believe Miriam placed a lighted wick in the gas tank of the car while Alan waited for her in a shopping center parking lot. But prosecutors believe Miriam knew about the family heirloom .25 caliber pistol Alan kept in his sock drawer. And when the couple was alone, Miriam fired a single shot. She showered, changed her clothes, and drove to the Chinese restaurant in order to set up her alibi She left a message on Alan's voicemail asking where he was.
2: Hey, Alan, this isn't funny anymore. I've been sitting here in front of the Chinese dragon or the Chinese place for 15 minutes, and you're never late.
1: No one knows where she disposed of the murder weapon and her clothes, but presumably she did so on her way to or from the Chinese restaurant. When Miriam returned home, she called 911 saying she had just found Alan's body in a pool of blood.
2: My husband is dead. It looks like somebody came in and robbed us.
1: After Alan's funeral, Miriam purchased the greeting card and used it to make it appear that she, too, was a potential target. She didn't realize the store's surveillance camera would capture the purchase. During her trial, Miriam took the stand in her own defense. Trial watchers said her performance did more harm than good.
3: I held his hand for a few minutes and tried to make some sense of it all.
4: In speaking with the jury, when I asked what was your impression of her, about six people answered together and said, liar.
5: We, the jury, find the defendant, Miriam Helmick, guilty of first-degree murder.
1: Miriam Helmick was sentenced to life in prison plus 108 years.
11: Our father is gone, but we're going to move forward and we're going to have a fulfilling life. And you, Miriam, got what you deserved.
12: He was looking for love. He thought he found it. He found someone that was after his money, and it cost him his life.
14: All the unique twists that this case took will be one that will be etched in my memory. The greeting card stands out. The bullet from 1989. The likelihood of us finding that one bullet that allows us to compare it to that one gun that we can't find is the work that was done on that. It is amazing.
1: Up next, a teenage girl vanishes from her bedroom.
15: All they had was evidence that she was gone.
1: Investigators hoped her computer would hold a clue.
16: You can create whatever kind of persona you want when you're online.
1: For almost 2 years, her case went unsolved until another girl from the same town also went missing.
29: All we had was a suitcase, a body, and a tattoo on an ankle.
1: Police suspected a serial killer was on the loose. One who had a penchant for redheads.
15: The end result wasn't sex. It was power, and it was murder.
1: On a typically hot day in Lubbock, Texas, a worker at a landfill noticed something out of place, even for a trash heap.
29: The guy that was standing out there saw the suitcase being dumped, and it appeared that something was in it.
1: Curious, the worker opened it and looked inside.
29: He had thought it contained a mannequin at first, quickly determined that it was a young lady that had been put in that suitcase.
30: Her body had been folded into a fetal position, many, many bruises and injuries.
1: The victim was a young woman, nude, with red hair. She had no identification except for a small tattoo that said, Summer. The medical examiner said the victim had been dead less than 24 hours. The evidence showed she'd been severely beaten and was still breathing when placed in the suitcase. The official cause of death was asphyxiation.
29: That's a pretty horrific way to die, being in that suitcase and still being alive.
1: She was also 2.5 months pregnant.
15: The community was in shock. You start questioning, who is this monster who's doing this? Who would have done this to someone?
1: Fingerprints revealed the woman was 29-year-old Summer Lee Baldwin, a single mother of four children who had a previous arrest for prostitution.
30: She was a young lady that was struggling, like many of those young ladies do. They're just struggling to make it from day to day, caught up in a world that sometimes is very impossible to get out of.
1: Finding Summer's killer wouldn't be easy. Her profession meant dealing with lots of unsavory people, and any clues left in the landfill would be difficult, if not impossible, to find.
30: It would be a nightmare to go and try to obtain evidence in that area because there's just so much stuff.
1: Investigators found no fingerprints on the suitcase, but it was a Protégé brand with the label and barcode still attached, so investigators started there. The manufacturer told police this make and model was sold only in Walmart stores.
30: I go to Walmart, I found the suitcase, same UPC number in it. An employee there told me that they were going to be able to track any purchases made on that UPC number with their system. Walmart had a pretty sophisticated tracking system.
1: Investigators learned an identical suitcase was sold on the day Summer was murdered at 3:00 in the morning. The same customer also bought something else.
29: It's not common to go shopping at 3:30 in the morning for suitcases. And when you couple that with the fact that he's purchasing latex gloves at the time, it sent up many red flags.
1: Investigators checked the store's surveillance cameras to get a look at the suspect.
30: The person in the video appeared to be a Hispanic male or a darker complected white male, approximately 6 foot tall, stocky, and appeared to be early 20s.
1: All investigators needed now was to find him.
7: Naked and afraid.
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1: Investigators were looking for the man who murdered 29-year-old Summer Lee Baldwin and placed her body in a suitcase. Surveillance cameras in a nearby Walmart store showed a man buying an identical suitcase just hours before her body was discovered in a landfill. Surveillance cameras also identified the vehicle the man was driving.
32: There was a pickup. The pickup appeared to be a red color.
1: The man bought the suitcase with a credit card.
32: We discovered the name of Rosendo Rodriguez as the man who had used his credit card.
1: And record showed that same card was used just minutes later to buy gasoline. Investigators noticed there was a hotel across the street from the gas station.
32: A female there that works at the front desk recognized Rosendo from a driver's license photo. She said he registered under Thomas Rodriguez.
1: The hotel room key provided investigators with some important information.
32: It doesn't show when you leave your hotel, but every time someone enters and uses one of those card keys to enter into a hotel room, a record is kept of that.
1: The hotel key revealed Rodriguez entered his hotel room at 3:46 a.m., less than an hour after buying the suitcase.
32: We were able to find what appeared to be blood on the carpet, on the box spring, and on the bed sheet. Outside the room, in a hallway, was a trash can, and inside that trash can was a Holiday Inn bag. Inside it was a Walmart bag. Inside the Walmart bag was a set of latex gloves.
1: But where was Rodriguez? A check of his cell phone records gave police the answer.
33: Within hours after he had disposed of the body, he's on a bus, and during this trip, he takes a picture of himself in the green and white shirt that he had worn, smiling at the camera as if nothing had happened, and sending it to one of his girlfriends saying, "I'm on my way back to San Antonio."
1: In San Antonio, police proceeded to Rodriguez's parents' home, which was where they found him on his computer. When questioned about Summer Baldwin's murder, he denied any involvement. But the forensic evidence found on the latex gloves in the hotel trash left no doubt.
3: Those latex gloves were processed for DNA evidence, both sides.
1: On the outside was Summer Baldwin's DNA. On the inside was Summer Baldwin's DNA again. This time, mixed with Rodriguez's DNA. And Rodriguez's DNA also matched DNA from Summer's rape kit. To investigators, it was an open and shut case. But to be thorough, investigators searched Rodriguez's computer. It seemed like a formality, but this time, it was more than that.
33: It was apparent looking at Rosendo's computer that he was very involved with trying to meet girls online and trying to perhaps have sex or something along those lines.
1: From the moment Rodriguez got to his parents' home, he ran a number of searches for the name Summer Baldwin. But there was another name he searched repeatedly.
33: Boom, there it is, Joanna Rogers. What news do we have about Joanna Rogers?
1: 16-year-old Joanna Rogers, a high school student, had been missing for the past 18 months. Her parents had last seen her the night before she disappeared, around 1 a.m., when she returned home from her job at a sandwich shop.
4: Her mother told her that she'd see her in the morning. Joe said she'd see us in the morning, and she loved us, and she went to bed.
1: The next morning, Joanna was gone. Her parents knew immediately something was terribly wrong.
4: She didn't take her car, she didn't take her keys, she didn't take her money, she didn't take any clothes, except for what she was wearing. No cell phone, nothing. That raises a flag immediately.
20: She had just disappeared, and I didn't know what happened.
1: There was no evidence of an intruder, and Joanna's parents, who slept just down the hall, had heard nothing. At the time, police and volunteers conducted an extensive search for Joanna, but turned up nothing.
5: Joanna, wherever you are out there, we want you to know that we love you. And anybody knows where she is, please call the Sheriff's Department. Help us find her.
1: Now that investigators knew Rosendo Rodriguez was following Joanna's story on his computer, police were alarmed.
3: That made us immediately think, if he did this with Summer Baldwin, why couldn't he have done this with Joanna Rogers?
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12: Prizes to delight every mom. 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
0: give her a thanks for being an and get 20% off plus free shipping.
1: Investigators were convinced that Rosendo Rodriguez murdered Summer Baldwin in a Lubbock, Texas hotel before he put her body in a suitcase, which was later found in a city landfill. Based on information found in Rodriguez's computer, investigators also suspected he might have been involved in the disappearance of 16-year-old Joanna Rogers, who'd been missing for the last 18 months.
33: He was going from news story to news story to news story regarding specifically Summer Baldwin, and then later on Joanna Rogers. He's trying to see if they're piecing all the pieces together at that point.
1: Rodriguez's computer also revealed another troubling coincidence. He had been in contact with Joanna before she disappeared. And Joanna bore a striking resemblance to Summer Baldwin.
3: There may be a profile here with him, redheads, fair-skinned, a certain age group. We were now starting to wonder if possibly we had a serial killer.
1: But investigators needed more proof. Joanna Rogers' cell phone record showed no calls to or from Rodriguez. But they did find proof Rodriguez made cell phone calls to the landline in Joanna's bedroom, and that he'd done so on the night she disappeared.
32: We figured that probably called her on his way over to her house and then called her when he got there.
1: The thought that Joanna might have suffered the same fate as Summer Baldwin was more than her family could bear.
2: And it was almost too much. You know, it was overwhelming.
4: It was just like a slap in the chest.
1: If the two cases were related, and Joanna's body was in the city landfill, a space the size of 3 football fields, how would investigators find it?
3: We have basically 1,260 acres of trash. That becomes a crime scene.
1: But investigators got a huge break when they learned landfill officials were far better organized than they thought.
3: One of the things that I was quite amazed by was how strategically placed or lined out the trash is, that it's put in grids. They can actually go back and determine a region or area where trash was dumped from a particular area of the city.
1: So volunteers searched the area where trash from Joanna's neighborhood was dumped. But even then, there was almost 2 years' worth of trash, almost 250,000 tons of it, to dig through. Hundreds of volunteers participated in the search.
4: To us, it was a phenomenal effort that they were willing to do for our daughter.
1: After 12 weeks, investigators had to consider the possibility they wouldn't find Joanna's body, and that the risk for the volunteers outweighed spending more time.
32: It's in rat-infested, disease-infested debris. I don't think people understand just what a sacrifice that was for folks, the risk that they took and the things that they endured.
1: But finally, after months of disappointment, a backhoe moving a pile of trash uncovered a suitcase. Inside was the decomposed body of a young girl with red hair. Dental records confirmed it was Joanna Rogers.
32: Now, when her mom wanted to grieve for her, she could go do it.
12: I'm so happy we found you, honey. I wish we could be together, but we will be one of these days.
1: While one question was answered, another remained. Would forensic evidence tie Rosendo Rodriguez to Joanna's murder?
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12: Thanks to digital technology, investigators needed just 2 days to tie Rosendo Rodriguez to Summer Baldwin's murder.
13: I guess the things I've learned on this case are that the smallest piece of evidence sometimes can come out to be or make the biggest difference in a case. So you never overlook anything.
14: It came back to that UPC code inside that suitcase, that tracking code, and that's what led to everything.
12: Based on the evidence, prosecutors believe Rodriguez picked up Summer Baldwin and they went to the Holiday Inn Hotel. They had sexual relations, and at some point, there was an argument that turned violent.
15: The money you're going to pay me.
12: The forensic evidence shows Rodriguez beat Summer until she was unconscious. Blood spatter hit the floor, bed spring, and bed sheet. Rodriguez then drove to the local Walmart, where he bought a suitcase and a pair of latex gloves and paid with his credit card. From there, he purchased gasoline and, according to his hotel key, re-entered his hotel room at 3:46 a.m. Rodriguez put Summer's body into the suitcase while she was still alive and threw the gloves in the trash along with the suitcase receipt. The gloves contained both Summer's and Rodriguez's DNA. Rodriguez disposed of Summer's body in a dumpster, which was later picked up by a truck and dumped in the landfill. Rodriguez's cell phone revealed his getaway route to San Antonio. But it all started with the barcode inside the suitcase. When Rodriguez was arrested for Summer's murder, evidence in his computer tied him to Joanna Rogers' disappearance 18 months earlier. Computer forensics showed he communicated with Joanna online and called her on his cell phone around 2 a.m. on the night she disappeared, most likely to tell her he was waiting outside.
16: Okay.
12: Prosecutors believe the two argued over the possibility of a sexual encounter, an argument that turned violent. And the evidence showed Rodriguez did the same thing he did to Summer Baldwin. After he killed Joanna, he placed her body in a suitcase and put it in a dumpster, which eventually made its way to the same landfill. Unfortunately, no DNA evidence was recovered from Joanna Rogers' autopsy.
14: Because of the nature of the status of the body, we were not able to make certain determinations as cause and manner of death.
12: But the discovery of Joanna's remains was an astounding accomplishment for everyone who took part in the search.
7: The sheriff's office did a fantastic job getting the body and bringing her back so she can have proper burial. That's important to the family, and I think that's important to her and her memory.
12: Rosendo Rodriguez went on trial for the murder of Summer Lee Baldwin, the case with the strongest forensic evidence. He was convicted and sentenced to death.
14: This case would never be solved but for the forensic evidence. The DNA evidence, the blood evidence, the forensic computer evidence, the trace in the suitcase.
12: Rodriguez eventually confessed to Joanna Rogers' murder.
13: Somebody will always try to figure out a way to get away with crime, but that's what we try to do, is catch those people.
15: There is no perfect crime. Forensics is always going to be there. It's just like a warrant. You can try to outrun it, but it's always going to be there.
16: Boy, howdy, no matter how much you know, and you can watch all those TV shows, there's always something new. And by golly, there's things we still don't know about. And they'll get you.

0: Up next, a woman fears for her life.
1: Judy was afraid.
2: She expected something to happen to her.
3: He was waiting for her in the house.
4: Does she know who shot her?
0: The evidence shows it was an ambush. Was it someone she knew?
5: Possibly a murder-for-hire type situation.
0: Or a random attack, the hardest to solve.
2: A maladjusted, screwed up in the head defendant that I have prosecuted in my 15 years as a prosecutor.
0: It was the end of a long day, and Judy Southern returned home from work to what she thought would be an empty house. Instead, she encountered something unexpected. Judy tried calling her husband at work, but he'd already left. He got home a few minutes later.
6: And I heard her call my name. I can't remember if I rolled her over. I think I said, "What happened?" And she said she'd been shot.
0: Alan saw the bullet wound, carried her to his car, and rushed her to the hospital.
7: Where's she bleeding from, sir?
3: She's been shot.
7: Who shot her?
3: I do not have a clue. So when I got there, there's a bullet wound in her right lower abdomen.
7: Does she know who shot her?
3: She gave me a name of somebody very. He was waiting for her in the house.
0: By the time they got to the hospital, there was little doctors could do.
6: And then when they finally brought the gurney out and got her on the gurney, they started yelling, code blue, and I know that stuff don't sound right.
0: Judy died on the operating room table before her twin sister could get there.
1: If I had been able to see her in that hospital, I would ask her, "Judy, were you afraid? And did you even think of us? Because I would have been there for you. I would have so been there for you. I would have given any part of my body that you would have needed." And I would ask her, did she really, really know how much she was loved?
0: At the crime scene, police found evidence that the killer spent time in virtually every room in the couple's house.
2: I know he showered. I know he played with a child's video game. And I know that he used a sex toy on himself. Can't tell you the order in which he did it.
0: There were cigarette butts everywhere, and they weren't the brand that either Alan or Judy smoked.
2: Which would lead one to conclude, or at least need to investigate, whether or not the assailant left those cigarette butts because it was a different brand.
0: There was no sign of forced entry. From shell casings at the scene, the murder weapon was a 9mm handgun. In the yard near Judy's body was a crumpled note.
8: "This is for my wife, Melanie. I love you. Sorry it had to end like this. I leave everything that I have to my loving, caring wife."
0: The note was signed Jonathan, but his last name was hard to decipher. It looked like Benny or Barry. Judy had mentioned this name to her husband before she died.
7: "Does she know who shot her?"
3: "She gave me a name of somebody, Barry. He was waiting for her in the house."
0: Alan claimed he didn't know anyone by that name.

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12: There's nothing better than Stanley Cup. We have the greatest trophy in all of sports.
13: I love hockey.
14: Anything more excited than playoff hockey.
15: No one knew the motive for Judy Southern's murder, but the evidence indicated the killer entered the home planning to do violence.
16: The phone lines, they had been cut so that someone entering the residence would not be able to call out for help, 911, or for any matter.
15: It appeared that the killer was inside the house, waiting.
17: She comes home. It is an average day for her. There is nothing to indicate that there is someone in the home.
15: It appeared that the killer fired twice. One bullet hit Judy in the abdomen, the other missed.
16: Shot that took place in the hallway traveled across the hall and actually lodged in a adjacent bedroom in the box spring, and we believe that is the shot that struck Judy.
15: When investigators searched through the crime scene, they discovered something unexpected in Alan Southern's private office.
18: Once inside the house, we discovered a recording device on the phones.
16: Alan had been recording phone conversations of the home phone out of his suspicions for an ongoing affair.
15: Police soon learned that relations between Alan and Judy Southern were extraordinarily strained.

0: marital discord is well documented between Judy and Alan. Recorded phone calls is unusual. It is a sign of a troublesome marriage.
1: Judy's twin sister said both partners were having affairs and that Judy knew Alan was recording her phone calls.
2: We kind of figured we were being recorded. So there were some things that we completely fabricated just to see if it would come back, and it did. And at that point, knowing my sister and knowing how bullheaded she is, at that point it was almost like a game.
3: He had had at least two affairs in the past that she knew of, and that she had an ongoing affair at the time this occurred.
1: Alan and Judy slept in separate bedrooms. They told friends they only stayed together for the sake of their 5-year-old son.
2: Jacob loved his daddy, and Judy wanted that love to be preserved. She didn't want to separate the two of them.
1: But their relationship became increasingly tense. 2 days before her murder, Judy told her sister she and Alan had decided to separate.
2: She was very afraid that day that Alan was going to kill her, because it had gotten to the point where their relationship was maybe a little bit more hostile, not in a violent way, not in a hitting way, just in a verbal way.
4: We were learning from her friends that she had told them that if anything ever happened to her, that Alan had something to do with it.
1: Alan denied any involvement in Judy's murder. However, he clearly had a motive. Judy was seeing another man, and if Judy were to die, Alan would gain sole custody of their son in addition to her life insurance. But he had no history of violence and didn't own a 9mm handgun.
0: I understand people's suspicions. There's nothing other than a husband and a wife who are having troubles. Lord knows, if every marriage that I just described resulted in homicide, we'd have to build a lot more cemeteries than we have.
1: Investigators were perplexed and turned to the note found at the murder scene. Although the signature was illegible, the name at the top of the note was clear: Melanie Binney. Since the note was addressed to my wife, Melanie, investigators checked marriage records and identified the woman's husband as 26-year-old Jonathan Binney. The Binneys lived just 3 miles away from the Southerns' home. Alan Southern said they didn't know the Binneys.
0: They're not any more neighbors than people who live a mile apart in Manhattan are neighbors.
1: Investigators needed to know whether this might have been a murder for hire, with Jonathan Binney as the shooter.
0: No cell phone records, and trust me, we checked, looking to see whether Alan Southern had called Jonathan Binney. Not a scintilla of connection, other than both were members of the same public library, along with the rest of Spartanburg County.
1: Investigators decided to pay Jonathan Binney a visit, and by all accounts, what they found was beyond description.
0: It is as despicable and sickening as anything you will see.
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15: I love hockey.
16: Being more excited than playoff hockey.
1: At the scene of Judy Southern's murder, investigators found a suicide note addressed to, quote, "my wife, Melanie Binney." And on the note was her address, just a few miles from the Southern's home. A background check revealed Melanie's husband, 26-year-old Jonathan Binney, had recently been arrested.
17: Jonathan Binney is out on bond for the rape of his 3-month-old daughter.
1: In the suicide note, Binney said he planned to kill himself because the thought of going to prison for the rape of his child was too much for him to bear.
18: The pressure I am or was under was intense. I couldn't deal with it.
3: Certainly found it to be a vital piece of evidence in the case. We knew that we would be able to get handwriting analysis.
1: Document examiner Gail Heath compared the handwriting on the note to Jonathan Binney's handwriting samples.
19: In this particular case, we were looking at handprinting, and handprinting can also be extremely identifiable back to an individual. Most individuals, when they first learn to write, do learn to write from something called copybook style, which is printed letters within a textbook.
1: There were a number of clear similarities. The lowercase g, especially at the end of words, was unusually open. The lowercase f was almost always tilted at an angle to the rest of the letters in the word.
19: In examining the question to the known, I pretty much was able to account for each and every pen movement and pen characteristic that I saw in the question.
1: Gail Heath concluded that Jonathan Binney most likely wrote this note.
19: On the 9-point scale, this was at the first position, a total identification of the handwriting. That's pretty much it. That's top of the scale.
1: And prints on the note matched Binney's. When police went looking for Jonathan Binney at his home, he was gone.
3: We used a helicopter, which has a FLIR, during the night, trying to get thermal imaging of anyone that would be out in the woods, as well as continued with the K-9 team trying to track the suspect, Jonathan Binney.
1: The next morning, investigators returned to Binney's house and this time found him hiding in the basement. He was shirtless, with 6 nicotine patches on his chest.
3: Jonathan Binney indicated to us that he had applied numerous nicotine patches to his body in hopes that he could overdose and eventually commit suicide.
17: Now, if you want about 6 boxes and put on 50 nicotine patches, then I'll hear you out on your bonafide effort to kill yourself. 4? I know people studying for exams that do that just to stay up.
3: They were bringing him out of the basement, and Jonathan Binney made what we refer to as a spontaneous utterance of, "She's dead, isn't she?" And the deputy just replied, "Who?" And he said, "The woman I shot."
1: But without saying anything more, Jonathan Binney asked for an attorney, and he recanted his confession. The cigarette butts at the scene were given to analyst Ken Bogan. He cut them open to extract any cells that might be present from saliva.
20: There usually is no problem in extracting DNA from cigarette butts. It's just usually a matter of how much DNA is deposited on the cigarette butts.
1: The saliva on the cigarettes came from Jonathan Binney, proof he was at the scene. Investigators found a 9mm weapon in the open field in between the Binney's home and the crime scene. Scientists fired a test bullet and compared it to the bullet from the crime scene.
15: Just like looking through a pair of binoculars. You're actually looking at one specimen on the left stage, one specimen on the right, and you're looking for commonality of markings between the two items.
1: The test left no doubt. The gun found in the field was the murder weapon. Investigators discovered evidence in Binney's room that proved the gun was in his possession.
3: We found blue jeans that had one unspent 9mm Makarov bullet in the pocket. We found a holster, magazine holders, and a security badge, as well as some other items that related to the possession of a gun.
1: All the evidence pointed to Binney. But what was his motive?
0: We look for every conceivable connection. The closest we could ever find was that they may have both had public library cards at the same library, which is not very close at all.
1: But there was someone who had a motive. Judy's husband, Alan.
3: Some domestic problems that they were having in their relationship. We immediately began to investigate that aspect of it. Was Jonathan Binney the go-between to end Judy Southern's life for Alan Southern?
1: Did Binney and Alan Southern know each other? As police attempted to answer that question, they got a call from the jail. Jonathan Binney wanted to talk.
4: We were expecting him to tell us that her husband had hired him to do it. And that he was just a paid hand to carry out this act for somebody else.
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1: Police had to consider the possibility that Alan Southern hired Jonathan Benny to kill his wife, Judy.
0: One of her co-workers was quoted as saying that she expected something to happen to her, and she expected the culprit to be Alan.
1: Police checked everywhere, but couldn't establish a connection between Jonathan Benny and Alan Southern.
3: There was no phone record or anything to indicate any type of relationship between the two. Alan actually took a polygraph test and was able to pass that.
1: Because of the forensic evidence against him, Jonathan Benny was in jail. After several days, he told police he wanted to talk without his lawyer present.
4: He wanted the death penalty. He was wanting to plead to the death penalty. He was ready for it then. He told us everything we asked. He told us and even added more.
1: What Benny proceeded to tell investigators ranks among the most bizarre confessions any of them can recall.
0: He is the most sexually deviant, screwed up in the head defendant that I have prosecuted in my 15 years as a prosecutor.
1: Benny admitted to the rape of his 3-month-old daughter. He knew he was going to prison, and it scared him into murder.
4: He didn't want to go to prison as a child molester because he said he would be somebody's bitch in prison, that he wanted to go as a murderer.
1: Benny said he didn't know the Southern family and that Alan had nothing to do with the murder. Based on the forensic evidence and his confession, Benny chose the Southern's home at random while driving down the street on his moped. He entered the empty home through an unlocked window, then cut the phone lines. Since his intent was murder, he would have killed whoever came home. And he had no way of knowing whether it would be Alan, Judy, or their 5-year-old child. While waiting, the evidence shows he had some lunch, went through the family's personal belongings, and even took a shower. Judy came home at 3:30 from her mail carrier job and probably found Benny's suicide note. She and Benny stumbled upon each other. As she tried to run, he fired 2 shots. One missed. The second hit her in the abdomen. Benny got on his moped and fled through the fields. Judy used her cell phone to call her husband, who arrived a short time later and rushed her to the hospital. Since she saw the suicide note, she knew the perpetrator's name.
8: She gave me a name of somebody buried.
1: She died later in the hospital.
9: Apparently, he felt like that he was not going to go to prison as a child molester. He decided that he was going to be a murderer. And from what I understand, he was supposedly going to be a mass murderer. Me and my son just didn't come home at the right time.
1: Jonathan Benny was convicted of Judy Southern's murder and for the rape of his infant daughter. He was sentenced to death.
0: What is most troubling about Jonathan Benny's case is that he picked a total stranger. And that's what the jury and others and even Judy's family members have such a hard time with.
1: It ranks among the strangest and most senseless of crimes. Despite the unusual nature of the crime and the lack of witnesses, science proved that Jonathan Binney murdered Judy Southern despite having no connection to her whatsoever.
10: They could prove without a doubt that, yes, he was there. So the science that's out there today is more than anybody can actually knows until you're going through it, because you never think about it. But you're way happy that it's there. You're glad that they do have that knowledge.
0: We were genuinely concerned that we had too much evidence, that there were no missing links for the jury to have to, you know, sometimes jurors like to connect the dots themselves. There was nothing to connect here.

0: Up next, the Peeping Tom goes one step further and commits an unspeakable crime.
1: The scenario here, thankfully, is not a scenario we see very often.
2: This was someone that was an avid window peeper and been there before.
0: For 20 years, he eludes police and even returns to the crime scene.
3: In the kitchen is the bra. The guy had made his way back to the scene to relive it.
0: Eventually, he goes one step too far.
4: It's one of those aha moments that you get.
5: We assumed it'd be a, 14-year-old kid.
0: On a stifling hot night in Oklahoma, Gary Elwood went to bed early. His girlfriend, Janet Haynes, stayed up for a while and went to bed later. Just after midnight, they heard a noise coming from the living room. Gary went to investigate.
1: She heard him scream for help. She heard noises. She heard sounds of a struggle. This, of course, brought her to fully awake almost instantaneously.
0: Janet ran to help, but without her glasses, couldn't see clearly.
2: She was able to tell us that he was wearing gloves and had underwear on.
0: The assailant chased Janet back into the bedroom where she was assaulted.
1: He would try, over the course of that attack, to knock her unconscious, to suffocate her to a point where she would lose consciousness.
6: She began to say, you don't have to kill me. He says, yes, I do. And I think pretty much she managed to just talk him out of that possibility.
0: After several hours, the attacker left. That's when Janet discovered Gary's lifeless body. Now, in a state of shock, she managed to call police.
6: She was asking me, is he dead? Is he dead? I know he's dead. He's dead.
0: Gary Elwood had been stabbed to death. Police found his body near the front door. He was only 27 years old.
2: Gary was evidently surprised in the dining area of the house, which was in the front. I noticed a crack in the sheetrock on the wall that was obviously done by the force of being driven into the wall. It was almost an outline of his body where he had crashed into the wall.
0: Gary was divorced, a successful businessman with no known enemies.
7: He was a first-class guy, smart, intelligent, knew exactly where he was going, the things that were important in life, cared a lot about people.
0: Gary and Janet had been dating for only a short time, so she didn't know whether Gary knew his killer.
1: Her eyesight had some limitations, and the darkness of the room contributed a great deal to that, even though she'd spent a significant amount of time with him in the room.
0: She said the attacker was in his early 20s, had blonde hair, was just under 6 feet tall, and had a scraggly beard. Police across Oklahoma were looking for a man who fit this description. But some members of the police department began to question Janet's story.
2: We always questioned how a guy that may be carrying his clothes and stripped down his underwear, carrying a knife and blood all over him, where is he going to go and how is he going to get away without somebody noticing that?
8: Best time of the year.
9: There's nothing better than this.
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25: I found out that Gary had been murdered as we were watching the evening news. They would ask me, is there any possibility that Gary was involved with drugs? The answer is absolutely no.
26: Gary Elwood was brutally murdered by someone who broke into his home in the middle of the night. But the motive didn't appear to be robbery. Nothing of value was missing. And the victim's girlfriend, Janet Haynes, survived the attack.
27: What I found fascinating about that was the fact he did not resort to physical violence toward the victim. He was simply trying to subdue her. He didn't beat her. He didn't use profanity toward her. He didn't attempt to stab her, even though he could have very easily done that.
26: Investigators started to question whether Janet Haynes might have known the perpetrator, or perhaps the perpetrator knew her.
2: We thought it was possible it could have been an ex-boyfriend or at least someone who had either tried to date her or something like that. It's almost like he's trying to remove the object between him and the girl.
26: Yet another unusual detail was Janet's description of the killer. She said he was wearing only his underwear and a pair of gloves.
2: It just didn't ring right to any of us. We really wanted to just verify that she was being up and up with us.
26: So Janet was given two extensive polygraph examinations, and she passed both times. Police looked for evidence to corroborate Janet's story. At the time, luminol was just becoming available, so investigators decided to try it.
28: Their reaction was woo, because they were amazed at what it was revealing. From that scene, it got the nickname locally here of Woo Juice because it was such a weird feeling to be watching what's going on, and we realized what great potential this luminol has.
26: The luminol was further proof that everything Janet told investigators was true.
28: All of a sudden, you start seeing footprints appearing in the dark, and it's almost like you're walking in the footsteps of the person, and the hair stands up on the back of your neck. Because at that moment, you're seeing the actual direction that this assailant had walked.
26: And investigators found other evidence to corroborate Janet's story. The screen in the dining room window had been cut, the likely point of entry. Under the master bedroom window, in the soft dirt, were some bare footprints from an individual with a size 11 foot. And investigators discovered a faint fabric impression in the dirt underneath the window.
29: It's a pretty good detective work. I think if you could tell that they see a buttocks imprint
0: on the ground beneath the window. It looked as though that person had spent quite a lot of time under that window.
26: From that window, the killer had a clear sight line into the bathroom. Janet told investigators she took a shower before she went to bed. To investigators, this told a story.
27: The perpetrator in this particular case was a window peeper. Window peepers look for victims of opportunity, and once he discovered that there was, in fact, a woman inside that residence, that's where he decided to commit his crime that particular night.
26: Because the killer entered the house wearing only his underwear and a pair of gloves, FBI profilers believed his target was Janet, not Gary. And he must have believed she was alone.
27: It was our opinion that he wanted to rape her. That's the reason, the primary motive for entering that residence to begin with.
26: Hazelwood believes the perpetrator had never killed before.
27: In this particular case, we felt it was panic stabbing. He had not expected to encounter Gary at that particular point.
26: The FBI created an entire profile of the person they believe perpetrated this crime.
27: We estimated his age to be between, I believe, 22 and 27. His education, we said he had graduated from high school. He lived within walking distance of where the crime had been committed.
26: Hazelwood predicted that the killer would be so traumatized that his weight would fluctuate and he would look for a legitimate reason to leave the area.
27: This was a frightening experience for this person because, in our opinion, he'd never killed before and that he did not intend to kill when he went into that residence.
26: But if the killer had left town, how would police find him?
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26: Police believed that Gary Elwood's killer was someone who lived near the crime scene, was a window peeper in his early to mid-20s, and would leave the area after the crime. Inside the crime scene, investigators found some foot impressions in blood. One had plenty of ridge detail.
28: Your feet and your hands have unique fingerprints. The dermal patterns on your feet are unique to you, just as your fingerprints are unique to you on your hands.
26: All police needed now was a suspect.
14: I went from door to door. Have you lived here? How long have you lived here? Who do you know in the neighborhood? Who do you associate with the neighborhood?
26: They found one promising lead. 18-year-old Bill Winters, who lived two blocks away from the crime scene.
2: His parents had moved out of state and left him alone in that house. He wasn't a big guy. It would have been just the right size to get through the hole in the screen.
26: As the profile predicted, shortly after the murder, Winters left town to live with his parents in Missouri. During police questioning, Winters denied any involvement in Gary Elwood's murder and willingly provided a print of his right foot. It did not match the bloody print found in the victim's home. 3 years passed. Then an inmate at the local jail contacted police about his former roommate, Bob Johnson.
0: Someone who came forward and claimed that their roommate at that time, in 86, Johnson, had come home bloodied and said that he had killed somebody.
26: Johnson's mugshot looked remarkably like the composite drawing of the suspect. He didn't fit the FBI profile, but his background made him a likely suspect.
16: His ex-wife told the investigators that Mr. Johnson had a significant drug problem and he was conducting those burglaries to help support that habit.
26: Janet Haynes identified Johnson in a photo lineup.
0: So I'm sure at that point, Edmond investigators clearly thought they had their man.
26: By this time, DNA testing was standard practice, so Johnson's DNA was compared to semen from Janet Haynes' rape test kit. And his footprints were compared to the bloody footprints at the crime scene.
16: It was just a matter of days that we got those results back and conclusively excluded him as a suspect of this homicide. It was not his footprint, it was not his DNA type that was left behind.
26: The case went cold again. Investigators never gave up, but they were running out of ideas. 3 years later, on a hunch, they revisited the scene of the crime, not even sure what they were looking for.
2: We're just looking around because it sat there for several years vacant.
26: Was there anything they missed? Something they hadn't thought of? And then they found a potential clue.
2: Right on the floor in the kitchen area is the bra.
26: It didn't look new, but it wasn't there the last time they were inside the home shortly after the murder. Was it possible that this belonged to Janet Haynes?
2: I verified the bra belonged to her. One of the things that is characteristic of a lot of rapists is that they will take a trophy. And one of the trophies that we felt that he took during the time was the female's bra. So I believe that the guy had made his way back to the scene. to relive it.
17: But if the killer had been back in the neighborhood, it might have been only for a visit.
2: This guy had some direct ties to that neighborhood somehow, some way. Either relatives in the neighborhood or he had lived there.
17: Over the next 18 years, police checked dozens of suspects from seven different states. None panned out. Then, in the spring of 2004, TV viewers in Edmond, Oklahoma, saw this story.
19: Scott Eggleston says he knew someone had been watching his family for months, even taking photos through a crack in the blinds.
20: We assumed it'd be a, 14-year-old kid.
17: But it wasn't a kid. It was a grown man.
21: The father came around the house and found a suspect dressed completely in black. He had arranged an outfit that was like a turtleneck where he could pull it up over his face, and he had just cut out holes for his eyes and a hole for his mouth so he could breathe.
17: And the man was barefoot.
14: I got a little adrenaline rush, and I said, "Where are we?" I came straight back to the station, pulled out a map, and realized that I was directly straight across where Garrett had been killed almost 18 years ago.
17: Was this the man who killed Gary Elwood and sexually assaulted Janet Haynes almost 20 years earlier?
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0: This is the story of the one who knows that being ready for the unexpected comes from for the ones who get it done.
1: Pulled up his turtleneck to cover his face. Just started walking.
3: When police arrested 40-year-old Jonathan Graham for peeping into the window of a teenage girl, they suspected he was more than just a voyeur. In his possession were items for a more violent crime.
14: A bag was found with several different kinds of knives, three pair of handcuffs, flex cuffs, condoms, sex lubricant, sex toys, lockpicking tool, bandana, black clothing, which in our business, that's a rape kit.
3: Police now suspected Graham was responsible for the murder of Gary Elwood and the sexual assault of Janet Haynes, crimes that occurred 18 years earlier in the very same neighborhood. At the time of Gary Elwood's murder, Graham was living with his parents just a couple of blocks from Elwood's home, and that's where he was living now after a brief stint in the Army. With a warrant, police searched Graham's home. On his computer, they found child pornography and pictures of women he'd secretly photographed. Investigators took an inked print of Graham's feet.
2: I remember I was just sitting there thinking about that. I hope this one works out.
3: Analyst Jim Stokes searched for corresponding ridge detail on the crime scene footprint and the one taken from Jonathan Graham.
5: I was able to isolate an area on the right side of the foot about midway down.
3: Stokes called investigators with the news.
5: I was really quite surprised and excited.
3: Finally, Graham's DNA profile matched the biological sample from Janet Haynes' rape test kit. The FBI profile had been remarkably accurate in predicting the perpetrator's age, education, and where he lived. Graham also admitted he lost weight after the murder and joined the Army, where he worked in military intelligence. After he was discharged, he returned to Oklahoma.
6: I guess that was his best situation, to move back into an area that he was familiar with, the same old neighborhood that he once lived in, you know, a decade plus ago.
3: But why would Graham return to the same neighborhood where he killed Gary Elwood decades earlier and commit the same crime of window peeping, knowing that if he got caught, he'd immediately be a suspect in Elwood's murder?
7: And the answer is simply that he was a window peeper and he was driven to commit those types of crimes. That's what was exciting to him. And I believe that he felt he would not be caught. Why? Because he was so proficient at what he had been doing over all those years.
3: Prosecutors believe that Graham stood outside Gary Elwood's home on the night of the crime and watched while Janet Haynes took a shower. Graham thought Janet was there alone since he couldn't see Gary from his vantage point. After Janet went to bed, prosecutors think Graham removed his clothes and shoes outside, then entered the house by cutting the window screen. He made enough noise that he woke Gary, who went to investigate. The two fought. Then Graham stabbed Gary to death and for the next few hours terrorized Janet. Graham left clear footprints in Gary's blood, which later tied him to the scene along with the DNA evidence. Facing a possible death sentence, Jonathan Graham pled guilty to first-degree murder and rape.
8: I don't remember much of the incident other than I pushed him against one of the walls.
3: Graham had no way of knowing that 20 years later, technology would eventually catch up with him.
6: The forensic science behind this investigation is what sealed Jonathan Graham's guilt. even without ever stepping a foot in court.
5: Over my career, I've seen some amazing things, and that coupled with good detective work, there's just no end to what we can do.
10: We here in science, in forensics, we're here for the truth. We're not here for the prosecution. We're not here for the defense. We're here for the truth.
11: He will spend the rest of his life in the state penitentiary.

0: Breaking this morning, is a ceasefire a ceasefire if the firing has not ceased? A day of escalating attacks leaves the situation in the Persian Gulf teetering, and we are standing by for a new statement on the hostilities from the Pentagon.
1: Developing news this morning, a shootout on the National Mall between Secret Service and an armed man near the Washington Monument. A child has been injured. What we're learning about this case.
2: The fireworks capital of the world erupts. A factory explosion overnight that killed dozens of people and they are still searching for survivors today. I'm Kate Baldwin with John Berman and Sarah Seidner. This is CNN News Central.
0: This morning, is the ceasefire with Iran on the brink of collapse or even past it? A fire burning in a major oil port after a drone attack in the United Arab Emirates, that's a U.S. ally, after the United States and Iran traded new attacks in the Strait of Hormuz. We are standing by to learn more from a Pentagon briefing this morning. Now, President Trump warned the Iranians will be, quote, blown off the face of the earth if they target U.S. ships, but he will not say whether the ceasefire remains in effect.
3: Is the ceasefire over, Mr. President? Is it over? We're going to hit him tonight?
4: Well, I can't tell you that.
3: All right, that's fine.
4: You wouldn't. If I answered that question, you'd just say this man is not smart enough to be leading the United States of America.
0: Also this morning, we have new CNN reporting on just how much damage U.S. and Israeli strikes inflicted on Iran's nuclear supply chain. The United States has said it decimated Iran's nuclear capabilities. But an investigation found that while much of the production process has been substantially damaged, some of the most important parts of the process, the stores of highly enriched uranium, may not have been touched at all. Let's get right to CNN's Elena Treen at the White House this morning for the very latest on, frankly, if there is a ceasefire.
5: Well, there's a lot of questions, John, that still need to be answered at this Pentagon press briefing in about an hour from now, and a lot of them over the president's push, which we saw really take place yesterday, to try and guide ships through the Strait of Hormuz. That was always going to be a high-risk kind of effort from the president, which was really designed to try and jolt the Iranians out of this stalemate and back to the negotiating table in a meaningful way. But clearly, we are really seeing the impacts of that decision by this administration. We saw several exchanges of fire between the U.S. and Iran, the U.S. saying that the military destroyed six Iranian small boats. That's according to U.S. Central Command. The Iranians pushing back on that, but then also fire exchanged with U.S. allies in the region, seeing some of this fire hitting Dubai and the United Arab Emirates. And really, no one is entirely sure at this point, John, whether or not this tenuous ceasefire remains intact. The president clearly really trying to sidestep a series of questions yesterday, both from reporters in person around some of the events that he had, but also from a series of phone calls he did, really not willing to say whether or not the ceasefire is still on, even, of course, as we're seeing fire exchanged in real time. Now, all of this comes, of course, as there's immense pressure on the president. You're seeing oil prices. They hit the highest price that they have throughout this entire war. Yesterday, at the start of this Project Freedom operation of guiding these ships through the strait. But also he has his upcoming China trip, which is really adding another level of pressure to the president to try and get vessels moving. Now, all of this comes, as we know, that Steve Witkoff and other top officials here at the White House, they are remaining in conversation, they say, with the Iranians. But a lot of this, again, seems so fragile and tenuous. And from the president's point of view, just from all of the conversations I and our colleagues have had with officials, he still remains very wary of moving forward with another bombing attack, even as he told Fox News yesterday that Iran would be blown off the face of the earth if it targets U.S. ships. He does still want a diplomatic deal. The question, of course, is whether or not that is possible at this time.

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7: Arrested. And what one of the rabbis said to one of our affiliates was, you know what? I don't even know if I want them arrested. 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
8: Yeah, I mean, the fact that one of them was a Holocaust survivor who sees the swastika, the fear and terror for that particular person must be overwhelming this morning. So there's a surveillance video. I know we can see it on CNN.com that people should look at.
7: Absolutely.
8: To see if they recognize anyone. Thank you so much.
7: All right.
8: Appreciate it. Kate?
9: It is time to debate on CNN. Once again, seven candidates all vying to be the next governor of California, taking the stage after a scandal that's left the field with no clear leader. What's at stake tonight? And a shootout on the National Mall involving the Secret Service blocks away from the White House. A young bystander is hit by the suspect. We have the very latest on that investigation. And Dolly Parton speaking out after canceling her Las Vegas residency now. But she does say she is not done yet.
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12: Happening tonight, the top contenders in California's race for governor facing off at a CNN debate. And it is crunch time. Mail-in ballots are now being delivered to voters ahead of the primary at the beginning of June. And no question, one big topic tonight, as it is in this race, is the cost of living. California is one of the most expensive states in the country to live in. Gas currently costs on average more than $6 a gallon in that state, and that's nearly $2 more than the national average that we've been tracking, obviously, on a day-to-day basis. So what is at stake tonight? CNN's Jeff Zeleny has a preview for us. He's joining us now. Talk to me about what's expected now that this whole thing has been rocked by scandal as well.
13: Hey, Kate, good morning. I mean, look, this is an opportunity for one of the many candidates in this field to break out of this pack. I mean, there are going to be seven candidates on stage tonight, five Democrats and two Republicans as well. And that is important. We'll talk about that in a second. But these candidates are trying to break out. This has been a very crowded field. As you said, Congressman Eric Swalwell dropped out of the race just a month or so ago. Amid these allegations, which he has denied, but that has left a wide open field there. And if you look at some of these candidates, Javier Becerra, a former Health and Human Services Secretary during the Biden administration, has essentially benefited the most from Swalwell being out of this race. He's consolidated some of the support, but certainly not all of the support. And Tom Steyer, the billionaire who once ran for president, as we remember, has spent about $130 million in this race. He is also trying to break out. He's struggling to catch on, but he is among the leading contender as well. But affordability, housing, homelessness, so many issues are front and center in this race. Of course, all these candidates are vying to replace Gavin Newsom, who cannot run again because of a term limits. But of course, California, the most populous state in the nation, has many challenges. There's no doubt about it. But again, five Democrats and two Republicans, which leads to some concern from some Democrats, Kate.
12: Well, and there's been a lot of talk about, you know, and you can get into this now, of the top two candidates, no matter, regardless of party, goes on to the general. And there's been a lot of talk of, is there a possibility that it could just be two Republicans that end up making it through? What are you hearing about this?
13: Look, mathematically, it is possible, and here is why. This is what's known as sort of a jungle primary, where all of the candidates are on the same ballot. There's actually 61 candidates running for governor. Only a few, of course, have made it to the debate stage, but two of those candidates on the debate stage will be Republicans, Steve Hilton and Chad Bianca, who's the Riverside County Sheriff. And one of the mathematical issues here is, yes, it is possible for two Republicans to win the June primary and go on to the general election. It's not likely, but again, I was speaking with the former House Speaker Kevin McCarthy from California, and he told me this. He said, it's a perfect opportunity. The mismanagement of Gavin Newsom and such a weak field gives voters a chance to actually look at somebody new and better for California. So look, Kate, it has been a very long time, 20 years, in fact, since California has elected a Republican governor. Of course, he was Arnold Schwarzenegger. So much has changed inside the party. But overall, actually, California has had more Republican governors in its history than Democratic governors. So it certainly is possible, but unlikely, politically speaking, in this era of Donald Trump. But again, tonight, the bottom line, a chance for one of those candidates, perhaps a couple of those candidates, to try and break out of a very crowded field. The primary is less than 1 month away. Kate?
12: And tonight can play critical for all of them, no matter you can definitely lose your race from a debate stage, as we have seen many a time.
13: That's
12: it's
13: right.
12: Good to see you, buddy. Thank you so much. You can watch the CNN gubernatorial debate moderated by Caitlin Collins and Alex Michelson tonight at 9 p.m. Eastern, 6 p.m. Pacific on CNN. John?
9: Following a very special Anderson Cooper at 8 p.m. anchored by...
12: Oh, the one and only...
9: This guy right
12: JV.
9: Here. All right. A floating garbage patch twice the size of Texas, creating new problems for the climate, much bigger than previously expected. And then all the glitz and all the glamour, not here on the set of CNN News Central, but at the Met Gala, which athletes brought the fabulous Joe Burrow looking fine.
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9: So the NBA playoffs have been pretty much like drunk so far. Just incredible games. And overnight, while I was sleeping, a big upset in game one of the Western Conference semifinals and a big return from an injured player, Coy Wire. This one, it was really, really good.
35: Really good. While you were sleeping, John, the Spurs were 13.5 point favorites to your underdog point for the Timberwolves. And Victor Wembanyama, he had an historic night in game one of their semifinal series with the T-Wolves. He said, get that out of here, 12 times, a new playoff record, a triple-double with blocks. But plot twist, as John mentioned, the Timberwolves got their alpha dog back. Anthony Edwards returning from injury, a hyperextended knee, drops 18 points and brings the spark Minnesota needs to steal game one, 104-102. All right, the Knicks, they're not just winning, they are steamrolling history. Three straight playoff wins by 25-plus, never been done until now. Game one of the Eastern Conference semis, a 39-point demolition of the 76ers, 137-98. Like John said, the playoffs have been drunk. Jalen Brunson cooked with 35 points. His sous chefs, Karl-Anthony Towns, OG Anunoby, Mikal Bridges, all hitting on all cylinders. Knicks add to their historic playoff role. Game two is tomorrow. NHL Stanley Cup playoffs, overtime thriller. Hurricanes down 2-0 to the Flyers, but fight back, then cue the chaos. The Canes' Taylor Hall, knocked to his knees, but pops up like a hockey zombie, corrals the puck and scores the game winner. A 3-2 win, taking a 2-0 lead in their second round series. They now head to Philly for game three. Golden Knights and Ducks late in the third. Tension thick enough to skate on, and Ivan Barbashev buries the go-ahead goal off a dime from Pavel Dorofeev. Vegas takes it 3-1 over Anaheim. The Ducks coach Joel Quenneville not loving it. Wanted icing, only got frustration. Vegas takes the win 3-1 in the opener of their second round series. All right, first inning, a statement. Aaron Judge launching his 14th homer like it's batting practice. Tied with the White Sox rookie Munetaka Murakami for the lead. The Yankees go on to bulldoze the Orioles 12-1 for the sweep. 14 wins in 16 games. Judge now has 91 career first inning homers, trailing only Yankees legends Babe Ruth and Mickey Mantle. Finally, from sweat to silk, stars traded jerseys and kits for some jaw-dropping fits at the Met Gala. Venus Williams, co-chair of the event, her sister Serena there, Naomi Osaka, a whiteout with protruding leaves, red hands, and nails. Lindsey Vonn, shining after her scary crash at the Olympics. Russell Wilson and Ciara, white suit, golden-crusted shoulders matching the dress. And how about Olympic phenom Eileen Gu? 15,000 glass bubbles on her dress. Took more than 2,500 hours to make. And John, it has real bubbles. I mean, that doesn't say whimsy. I don't know what does. That's fascinating.
0: Can you sit down?
4: I'll break all those glass bubbles.
35: That'd be a lot of glass. That's a great question.
0: How do you sit?
4: You don't.
0: I'm just wondering about that. But otherwise, looks great.
35: Yeah.
4: She'd do really well on our show. We don't sit.
0: That's right. That should be the outfit for CNN News Central, where we never sit.
4: Perfect.
0: Coy Wire, thank you very much for that. And Lindsey Vonn, friend of the show, I have to say, also
4: yes.
0: Look great making it up the stairs on that
4: she
0: leg.
4: Made it up
0: She's
4: the
0: doing
4: stairs.
0: Fantastic.
4: It's pretty incredible because she was on crutches when she came in. She had like a day or two to figure it out. She figured it out. She's that good. All right. Thank you, John. Ahead, the brand new effort to test AI tools to make sure they're safe for children. And take a look at this dramatic video showing the moment a fireworks factory explodes, the frantic search for survivors in what is known as the fireworks capital of the world.
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16: We are standing by for an update from the Pentagon on the war with Iran. That should be starting very soon, as there are also very real questions about how the ceasefire between the U.S. and Iran is holding, and if it is, how much longer it can hang on. Shots fired anew yesterday, the two sides trading new attacks all over the Strait of Hormuz now, which has meant the roller coaster with the world's oil and gas markets continues. Oil prices are down, falling slightly this morning, but still have been above and are $100 a barrel. The U.S. began helping guide ships through the strait just yesterday. There have been some reports of some ships making it through, but shipping data still shows there is no major increase in traffic, which means what for the future of it all? Matt Egan's here with us now. Matt, what are you watching right now?
18: Well, Kate, look, another day, another four-year high for gas prices, right? A gallon of regular now selling for $4.48. This is the highest level since July of 2022. It's exactly $1.50 above where gas was selling just before the war started. Now, not nearly as high yet as that all-time Biden-era record of $5 a gallon. But, yes, some analysts do fear that we could get there if the Strait of Hormuz does not reopen soon. And keep in mind that during the president's first term in office, gas prices were never above $3 a gallon, now well above $4 a gallon. And some states are seeing especially big price hikes just in the past month, right? $1.09 more expensive in Ohio, nearly $1 more expensive in Michigan, Indiana as well. This is all in just the past month. I mean, you could go a whole year without seeing price hikes like that. And these states are seeing it in the past month. And GasBuddy estimates that just since March 1st, Americans are spending $24 billion more on gasoline. Now, some of that is seasonal, right? People drive more as the weather warms up. But most of it is the fact that prices have just gone up so dramatically. Now, the good news, relatively speaking, is, as you noted, oil futures, they have cooled off a little bit, right? Down 2% on the day. I think there's some relief that the ceasefire overnight has appeared to hold up. There were some real concerns about whether or not that was going to happen. Mm-hmm. But look, $104 oil, I mean, that is not cheap. Before the war started, we're looking at $65 oil. So this is just dramatically more expensive. You can see the trend. These are oil prices so far this year. This is a big spike when the war started. And the CEO of Chevron, he was out warning that this situation with the Strait of Hormuz, that this could be potentially as big as the energy shocks back in the 1970s when there was fuel rationing and long lines at gas stations. And he said that these shock absorbers in the system, right, inventories, emergency stockpiles, they're shrinking. And he warned that eventually we could start to see physical shortages. So, look, the clock here is ticking to try to get this situation resolved.
16: Absolutely is. That's for sure. Let's just take a look at that number right now. It's good to see you, Matt. Thank you so much. Sarah?
19: All right. Thank you, Kate. Joining me now is Democratic Congressman Gabe Ammo of Rhode Island. He serves on the House Foreign Affairs Committee. Thank you so much. Jumping off of what you just heard about how expensive gas has gotten, and there is an analysis by oil analysts saying that $5 a gallon a gas on average could happen this month. If the strait isn't opened, I'm sure your constituents have something to say about this. But what do you think the U.S. should be doing here to deal with this?
20: Well, I'm here in Rhode Island. It's a district work period, and I'm spending my time with my constituents who are feeling the pain of Donald Trump's war of choice with Iran, trending towards $5 a gallon of gas nationally. That's a problem. That's causing real pain. That's exacerbating pain that Trump has brought forth through his horrendous tariffs, and through his blatant disregard for the high cost of living that his policies have cost. And so essentially, we need to see action to end this conflict, this war of choice that the president really has no political solution for. He's got billions of dollars for bombs, but not money for the health care of my constituents. And that is a problem that we need to address immediately.
19: A couple of questions here. There's going to be a Pentagon briefing in just a bit here, and we'll take that live when it happens. First, what is your sense of where the war is right now at this moment with Iran? And second, what are some questions that you want answered by the Defense Secretary, Pete Hegseth?
20: Well, look, I anticipate this morning we're going to see the secretary really tie himself in knots trying to explain where we are. The fact of the matter is the president has said, I don't know if the ceasefire is still on. They are undertaking these really incendiary and problematic tactics that will call for more bombs. You've seen Senator Lindsey Graham suggest that we should be going on a larger campaign. That, again, does not solve the problems of the American people. And so from a political standpoint, there isn't a clear resolution in sight, and Iran has indeed more resolve than before. We don't have an ability right now to stop them from continuing their nuclear program. They have control of the strait, and American taxpayers are paying the price. They're footing the bill, and they're paying higher prices. So we need answers on how there will be an end game in this war of choice from Donald Trump.
19: Look, back in March, about 120 of your Democratic colleagues in Congress demanded answers for something else, and that is the U.S. military's bombing of a school in Iran that it killed 168 children and 14 teachers, which happened in late February. Have you gotten any answers as to how and why that happened? Have things become more clear in any way?
20: No, it hasn't become more clear. I was one of those members joining that correspondence, and we need clear answers. The fact of the matter is the president and the Secretary of Defense keep demonstrating that there was no clear plan, that while they had military tactics, they did not have political solution. And that results in the American people having questions and feeling the brunt of these actions with what they're paying at the grocery store and what they're paying at the gas pump. And that is unfortunately something that the president and the secretary and in the entire administration refuse to address. This is not a point of pride for them. They are causing pain, and they should be ashamed.
19: Look, I know this is not your state, but in California, you have a lot of Democrats vying for governor. There's a debate here at CNN tonight at 9. The party is being viewed in California and from outside as messy, undisciplined, even weak. It's kind of a microcosm of sort of the overarching feelings about Democrats. I am curious from you what you make of what has come out in The Guardian. They just put this out, and they put it this way in one of their op-eds. It says, Democrats are counting on Trump's unpopularity to save them. It won't. Yes, Trump might carry them to victory in the midterms, but he can't carry them much longer, especially not in the 2028 elections. So what must Democrats do to change that?
20: Well, certainly we must acknowledge the chaos and the cruelty of Trump. But I agree with the point that we have to have an affirmative and positive agenda for the future. And that includes lowering costs, but making it possible for people to have a better life, to have a pathway to home ownership, to have their children have educational opportunities, to deal with both the threats and the opportunity posed by AI. So again, Democrats are putting together this vision, and I hope to be focused on how I make the lives of the people in my district in Rhode Island better. And that's the most important thing that we can be doing.
19: Congressman Gabe Ammo, thank you so much for joining us this early morning. Appreciate it. John.
0: All right. This morning, a new push to make artificial intelligence more safe. The new testing and research lab, Youth AI Safety Institute, says they want to, quote, crash test AI tools for children and teenagers. With us now, CNN's Claire Duffy. So what are they going to do here?
4: Well, John, this is going to be an independent lab for researching and testing AI products. Think the big foundation models, but also companion chatbots, educational tools. They are really modeling this on independent vehicle crash testing, where they're hoping that by putting out transparent public information, comparing these big players, that they will be incentivized to make safety changes here. And they've brought together this really all-star advisory board to lead this effort. Former Apple AI chief John Gianandrea, chair of Stanford Engineering School's Computer Science Department, Mehran Shahami, Dr. Jenny Radesky, who directs University of Michigan's Medical School's Behavioral Pediatrics Division. These folks are all working with Common Sense Media, which is a nonprofit that millions of parents already use for their safety ratings of movies, social media, video games. But their thought is that by standing up this standalone research institute to look at AI safety, especially for young people, they can address some of these really problematic things that we've seen, in particular AI tools encouraging young people to commit suicide or be sort of separated from their friends and family. So the plan here is to red team these popular AI tools, essentially stress testing them for potential risks or gaps in their safety guardrails. They're going to publish consumer-friendly guides for parents and families. And ultimately, they want to develop safety standards or benchmarks that they're hoping that these big tech companies will incorporate into their development, because many of these AI companies already use benchmarks to compare and measure their progress on other metrics. They're hoping that by creating these independent standards, they will do the same for youth safety. I spoke with Dr. Jenny Radesky, who is on this advisory board, and she said the goal here really is to address some of the problems that we saw with the social media era, where people just didn't move fast enough to acknowledge these risks. She told me the design of social media and other technologies really impacts what potential harms might occur to kids. We're trying to act faster so the designs of AI can be shaped more around what kids need. And that is really the hope with this institute.
0: Well, the Common Sense Media model might be a good one there. I know a lot of parents regularly check with them before seeing a movie or reading a book or something like that. Great to see you. Thank you so much for
4: that report.
0: Kate?
9: So an investigation is underway in Washington after a man allegedly opened fire at Secret Service agents and wounded a child in the process. This happened yesterday. It was near the Washington Monument. The Secret Service says that the officers returned fire, wounded the suspect. He's now in custody and said to be in stable condition. Much more to it, though. CNN's Brian Todd is the latest.
21: According to the Secret Service, the shooting incident occurred roughly around 3:30 p.m. Eastern Time on Monday when the suspect, according to Matthew Quinn, Deputy Secret Service Director, he said the suspect was spotted near the White House complex, which is just down that way, a couple of blocks beyond those trees. According to Matthew Quinn, the suspect was spotted near the White House complex with what Quinn called a visual imprint of a weapon. The suspect then fled this way, coming up this way. This is 15th Street in the district, coming up toward Independence Avenue, where we are here. At this point, according to Matthew Quinn from the Secret Service, the suspect withdrew a weapon, fired at officers. The Secret Service officers fired back, engaged him, and wounded him. Also, though, according to Matthew Quinn from the Secret Service, there was a bystander who was hit in the crossfire. The bystander is a juvenile. That's all we know about the identity of the bystander. But Matthew Quinn says that person has non-life-threatening injuries. I was separately told by an official with the Metropolitan Washington Police that the bystander suffered a graze wound and has non-life-threatening injuries. But this is where the scene ended, where the suspect was actually shot at by uniformed Secret Service officers and wounded right about there. Matthew Quinn from the Secret Service says that shortly before this incident occurred, Vice President J.D. Vance's motorcade was traveling through this intersection. Vance was in the motorcade, and I asked Matthew Quinn if this could be interpreted at all as a possible attack on the motorcade. He said no, he did not believe that was the case. But you did have a shooting here with a suspect who was identified with a weapon. He was first spotted by plain-clothed Secret Service officers near the White House complex. He fled on foot briefly, then withdrew his weapon and fired at officers, and he was hit right about this area and wounded and transported to the hospital. Brian Todd, CNN, Washington.
19: Our thanks to Brian Todd and his team there. Also, an enormous and deadly explosion in China killed at least 20 26 people and injured dozens of others. You can see that thick plume of smoke rising from a plant in Hunan province. It happened in a city known as the fireworks capital of the world, and it was indeed a fireworks factory that exploded. This is the aftermath after that explosion. Chinese state media reports the shockwave from the blast shattered windows in nearby buildings. Search and rescue operations are ongoing at this hour. At least one top official with the fireworks company is in police custody, while the cause of the explosion is under investigation. John?
0: It is election day in America, in Kate Baldwin's America, no less. President Trump going hard to topple Republicans he does not like. And then a family makes just a terrifying discovery in their basement after they noticed their food was going missing.
5: She went further into the closet, and that's when I saw her eyes get really big, and she starts to back out, and she says, "There's someone in there. I see their leg."
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1: It is a big day for the Midwest. It's primary day in both Indiana and Ohio, and in Indiana. It's the first major test of the president's retribution threat against members of his own party. You may remember last year, Republican state senators there rejected pressure coming from the president and the vice president as they voted against plans and a push for redrawing their congressional maps to benefit Republicans in the state, like many other states have done. Republicans in Indiana, they rejected this push. And then today, seven of those Republican lawmakers are now facing Trump-backed challengers in races where Trump's allies have now spent millions of dollars. The president, back in December, laid it out like this. Every one of these people should be primaried, he wrote, and I will be there to help. Joining us right now is Pete Seat, former spokesperson for the Indiana Republican Party. It's good to see you, Pete. Thanks for being here. So one of the Republicans being targeted is Jim Buck, and he put it this way to NPR. We've never had Washington meddle into our elections like they have this time. How big of a test do you see this as for the president's demand for loyalty and threat of retribution? You're very plugged in there.
2: Well, the expectation game is in full swing this morning, Kate. Supporters of the incumbents have set their over-under at 4.5. They think that anything less than 5 incumbents falling is a sign that they were right all along about that redistricting vote, and that the president and his team, his allies, wasted a lot of time, energy, effort and dollars that could have been spent elsewhere, like in Virginia. Then you talk to supporters of the challengers, and their over-under is 2.5. They think 3 or more challengers prevailing is a great success for their side and proof that they were right to take on these campaigns. But what's been so interesting to me is how little redistricting has been talked about on the campaign trail.
1: Wait, Pete, how is that? That's the whole reason that all this money has been pouring into Indiana.
2: Yeah, but it goes back to the conversations you and I had as this was all heating up and the vote was taking place, and that is voters weren't focused on redrawing the maps. They were, in fact, calling their senators and saying, don't do it. We oppose this. We do maps the right way in Indiana. So it was the catalyst. It got President Trump involved. It got these challengers to sign up and run. But even these challengers will tell you, they said it on the record to other media outlets, when they're going door to door, voters are not bringing up redistricting organically. It's just not a topic of conversation. Instead, they have widened the aperture. They're using the tried and true primary messaging of, hey, these incumbents are insufficiently conservative. They're out of step with the president's agenda, and you need to turn them away.
1: How does a win look for Trump, or what does a win look like for President Trump, do you think, in his retribution campaign versus the other? My point being, if these incumbents win, does that mean that Republicans in Indiana are thumbing their nose at President Trump?
2: No, I don't see it that way. I don't see Hoosier Republicans thumbing their nose at the president or telling him to take a hike, as it were. Rather, I would see them, if that happens, if a significant number of these incumbents are successful today, I see them saying, Mr. President, respectfully, we appreciate your endorsement, but we know these state senators better than you know them, and we want to return them to the Indianapolis State House for another 4 years. I don't really think that this is about Trump in that sense. This is about affirming the votes that those state senators cast opposing redistricting. On the other hand, if the president is successful, if challengers are successful, that 100% is because of the Trump endorsement. In most cases, these challengers were little known. They've never run for office before. A couple of them are in city or county office, but they don't have a state Senate district-sized base of support. The president's name, the money coming in from out of state, the grassroots support that has been flown here to knock on doors, that will make the difference for them if they win.
1: Yeah, it will be also, one, interesting always to watch any Indiana election because it's fascinating and fabulous what's going on in Indiana at all times, unbiased. But also, it will be also fascinating and important to watch the president's social media this evening as polls close in Indiana. It's good to see Pete. Thank you, as always. Sarah.
3: All right. Thank you, Kate. Dolly Parton is giving fans a rare update on her health, but what's wrong still unclear. She told fans she was going to have to cancel her Las Vegas residency over lingering health challenges. The country legend says she is responding well to treatments, but that she's still healing and she's just not quite ready to hit the stage.
4: Just think of me as like an old classic car that once restored can be better than ever.
3: She is a fabulous old classic car. The 80-year-old singer did not say exactly what she's suffering from, but she said that her immune system and digestive system have been out of whack for the past 3 years. Parton says that everything she has is treatable. Thank goodness she is a treasure. All right. The World Health Organization now believes some human-to-human transmissions may have happened on board that cruise ship hit by a hantavirus outbreak. The virus typically spreads through infected rodent droppings, not person to person. So far, at least 3 people have died and 2 other cases are now confirmed. The ship remains off the coast of West Africa with nearly 150 people on board. Now, in Arkansas, stranger things, a family spooked. They knew something weird was going on at home when food started going missing and chairs were rearranged. They started the search and the daughter was the first to enter the basement to discover a man living there.
5: She went further into the closet, and that's when I saw her eyes get really big, and she starts to back out, and she says, "There's someone in there. I see their leg."
3: Yikes. The man told the family he was homeless, and deputies soon arrived to arrest him. He had spent one night in the family's crawl space, then entered the basement and stayed for another night, making a makeshift bed there. Once they learned of his reasons, the family responded this way.
6: We're not angry at this man. I feel sorry for the man. It just, I'm glad we figured out there was somebody living in the house because this could have gone on for much longer than it did.
3: Now, the family noted that the stranger just took items like food and clothing, but didn't take anything valuable. John?
7: All right, this morning, a new study finds that a floating garbage pile twice the size of Texas might be creating new problems for the climate, bigger then realized. Airborne microplastics from the Great Pacific Garbage Patch appear to be absorbing sunlight and contributing to global heating. With us now, CNN Chief Climate Correspondent Bill Weir. So, Bill, what's going on with this?
8: Well, we've been worried about the Great Pacific Garbage Patch since we heard of it. This is this, it's not visible to the naked eye, but massive, 600,000 square miles in the Pacific that's sort of held together by these gyres, these ocean currents that herd them into one area. It's over almost 2 trillion pieces of plastic individually. And a lot of folks have been worried about it entering into the food chain through fish, the impacts on human health to come in contact with the plastic, you know, on a tactile basis. But now this new research looks into the global heating effects of even the tiniest pieces of plastic. And it turns out that these small colored bits of plastic, the size of a pencil tip in some ways, can absorb 75% or 75 times more heat from the sun. So imagine the black t-shirt you wear on a sunny day gets a lot hotter than a white one as it absorbs that heat. Well, this is also accelerating global heating in a small way. There's some debate among scientists as to which is the bigger threat. These nanoplastics getting into our bodies, into our systems, organs, and brains, the health effects with that, or the bigger cumulative effect of this global heating right now. But these chemicals, they climb up the chain, up to us in human form in various ways now. But this, the latest there to talk about really the hidden impacts of plastic products, all the packaging in our lives. There's just gigatons of this stuff entering into the oceans on an annual and decade basis that just accumulates and doesn't break down. It can take centuries for, say, a Lego to break down in seawater. So this is a problem that is long to build and will take a long time to clean up.
7: And when you see the Great Pacific Garbage Patch, I mean, something of that size with so much plastic in one place, you can get a sense of the impact that it must be having. Bill Weir, thank you very much for being with us this morning and sharing with us that report. A brand new hour of CNN News Central starts right now.
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3: All right, we are standing by for a Pentagon briefing set to begin any moment now as the fragile U.S. ceasefire with Iran hangs in the balance. This will be the first time we hear from Defense Secretary Pete Hegseth since the two sides began trading new attacks in the Strait of Hormuz. American allies in the region are also facing new attacks. In the UAE, a fire burning at a major port after an Iranian drone strike there. President Trump is warning the Iranians will be, quote, blown off the face of the earth if they target U.S. ships. But after the latest escalation, he has declined to say whether the ceasefire actually remains in effect. Also this morning, new CNN reporting on how much actual damage U.S. and Israeli strikes caused to Iran's nuclear supply chain. The U.S. has said it decimated Iran's nuclear capabilities, but our investigation finds that while much of the production process took a significant hit, the most important parts, the stores of highly enriched uranium, may not have been touched at all. We have live team coverage this morning as we wait for that Pentagon briefing. Our Nick Robertson is in Islamabad, Pakistan. But let's start with Elena Treen. She is at the White House. What are we expecting from the Pentagon this morning?
10: Well, I think there are three main questions, Sarah, and I think you laid them out very well in that opening there about what at least reporters and the public are hoping to hear. One is, of course, what is the state of this current ceasefire? We heard the president really dodge a series of questions and interviews yesterday on this, not willing to say whether or not the fire that we saw exchanged both in the Strait of Hormuz, but also with Iran hitting key allies, specifically the United Arab Emirates, whether that amounts to a break in this ceasefire. So we'll see whether or not they're ready to answer that question more definitively. We did hear yesterday from Admiral Bradley Cooper, the head of U.S. Senate, really not willing to give a clear answer on that. So I think there's going to be a lot of questions on that, of course. There's also going to be questions about what that means about the state of the war. We heard Secretary Hegseth essentially say last week, we've heard the similar kind of line from the president, that essentially the war is essentially not ongoing because of the ceasefire that is in place. But that has raised a lot of questions about whether or not Congress needs to get involved at this point, because after 60 days, which we have passed, that is when Congress, the White House has to really go to Congress for any sort of declaration of war. Again, we've heard from Hegseth and the president that that's not really the right timeline because they are in a ceasefire. But if the ceasefire is broken, well, that adds some complicating factors to this. So that'll be another big question, I think, at that briefing. And then also to that investigation you just pointed to, the idea of how much has the U.S. military action and the operations in Iran really depleted their nuclear capabilities. I think a lot of uncertainty around that. That's likely going to be posed to Hegseth and others at this briefing that kicks off any moment now.
1: Absolutely. Elena, stick with us as we keep an eye on the Pentagon briefing room right there, waiting to see the Defense Secretary and the Joint Chiefs Chairman walk in. Nick, to you in Pakistan now, what's the latest you're hearing from there?
11: Yeah, I think from here, the perspective is that the ceasefire holds, that the Strait of Hormuz has been relatively calm today, despite the spike in violence yesterday. Of course, great concern that it could go off the rails, but at the moment it's holding. I can say from here that even today, that behind the scenes...
7: All right, let's listen to the Defense Secretary Pete Hegseth.
12: Well, as you know, President Trump has directed U.S. Central Command to restart the free flow of commerce through the Strait of Hormuz under the umbrella of Project Freedom. To be clear, this operation is separate and distinct from Operation Epic Fury. Project Freedom is defensive in nature, focused in scope, and temporary in duration, with one mission: protecting innocent commercial shipping from Iranian aggression. American forces won't need to enter Iranian waters or airspace. It's not necessary. We're not looking for a fight. But Iran also cannot be allowed to block innocent countries and their goods from an international waterway. Iran is the clear aggressor, harassing civilian vessels, threatening mariners from every nation indiscriminately, and weaponizing a critical choke point for its own financial benefit, or at least trying to. For too long, Iran has been harassing ships, shooting at civilian tankers from all nations, and trying to impose a tolling system. Iran's plan, a form of international extortion, is unacceptable. That ends with Project Freedom. Two U.S. commercial ships, along with American destroyers, have already safely transited the strait, showing the lane is clear. We know the Iranians are embarrassed by this fact. They said they control the strait. They do not. So American ships led the way, commercial and military, shouldering the initial risk from the front, as Americans always do. And right now, hundreds more ships from nations around the world are lining up to transit. CENTCOM, along with partner nations, is in active communication with hundreds of ships, shipping companies, and insurers. All of these ships from all around the world want to get out of the Iranian trap that they have been stuck inside. As a direct gift from the United States to the world, we have established a powerful red, white, and blue dome,

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2: 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Commerce will be flowing, and America is once again leading with strength, clarity, and purpose for the benefit of the entire world. Our will is unshakable. God bless our troops. And God bless the mighty United States Navy as well. Mr. Chairman, over to you.
3: Thank you, Mr. Secretary, and good morning, everyone. Thanks for being here. On Sunday, at the direction of the President, CENTCOM initiated Project Freedom with the objective of facilitating the safe passage of international commercial shipping through the Strait of Hormuz. Over the past 7 weeks, Iran's repeatedly threatened and attacked commercial shipping in the strait in order to effectively cut off commercial traffic and damage the global economy. By obstructing one of the world's most critical maritime checkpoints, a vital transit route for approximately one-fifth of the global oil consumption, Iran is weaponizing the global supply chain. This action disregards established navigational rights and the law of the sea, and the regime led by the IRGC is effectively attempting to hold the entire global economy hostage. Let me give you an update of the last few days of activities. And if you take a look at the map here, as the Secretary said, the United States has established Project Freedom to open up the Strait of Hormuz. This graphic highlights the kinetic engagements that the Iranians have attempted to make or have taken against the region. The green dots and blue dots show the groupings of commercial cargo and tanker vessels. And the United States has established a significant presence over the strait here in order to open up the free flow of commerce, noting the blockade still continues along the eastern flank. The map shows the examples and samples of Iranian attacks against commercial vessels in the strait, as well as the Gulf of Oman and up in the Arabian Gulf. Since the ceasefire was announced, Iran has fired at commercial vessels 9 times and seized 2 container ships, and they've attacked U.S. forces more than 10 times, all below the threshold of restarting major combat operations at this point. You can also see the group of tankers and cargo vessels in the U.S. blockade line, as I mentioned. As a result of Iran's indiscriminate attacks across the region, there are currently 22,500 mariners embarked on more than 1,550 commercial vessels trapped in the Arabian Gulf, unable to transit. In addition to shipping, Iran has continued to deliberately attack its neighbors. Just yesterday, Iran attacked Oman once and the UAE 3 times, including an attack on Fujairah oil terminal, which was successful.

0: successfully defeated. They also launched cruise missiles, drones, small boats at U.S. forces defending commercial shipping in the straits, and United States Navy MH-60 helicopters and Army AH-64 Apache helicopters successfully defeated those threats. Thus far, today is quieter. Let me describe this defensive operation just a few clicks down for you. As the Secretary said, Project Freedom is designed to protect commercial shipping and help restore the flow of commerce through the strait and sustain freedom of navigation. CENTCOM has established an enhanced security area on the southern side of the strait that is now protected by U.S. land, naval, and air assets to help defeat further Iranian aggression against commercial shipping. I'd like to share a little bit more about U.S. capabilities, but for operational security purposes, I'm not going to get into specific details out there. On the surface, guided missile destroyers and other warships are detecting and defeating Iranian threats. This includes fast boats and one-way attack drones. In the air, more than 100 fighters, attack aircraft, and other manned and unmanned aircraft synchronized by the 82nd Airborne Division are in the air 24 hours a day, providing defensive overwatch for the enhanced security area and its approaches that I discussed. These forces are comprised of over 15,000 American service members and have established localized air and sea control to protect against Iranian threats. Commercial vessels that transit through the area will see, hear, and frankly feel U.S. combat power around them on the sea, in the skies, and on the radio. And as of this morning, as was mentioned prior, two U.S. flag merchant vessels have transited, and we anticipate more to transit over the coming days. Further up the Gulf, U.S. Naval Forces Central Command continues to work to identify and mitigate any threats. Beyond Project Freedom, CENTCOM and the rest of the Joint Force remain ready to resume major combat operations against Iran if ordered to do so. No adversary should mistake our current restraint with a lack of resolve. And the President has said, as the Secretary has, that now is the time for those with equity stake in the Strait to come assist. Before I turn it back to the Secretary, I want to take a moment to highlight part of our joint force today. And today I want to talk about the paratroopers of the United States Army 82nd Airborne Division. When the President or the Secretary need immediate, scalable, and lethal combat power in CENTCOM or elsewhere, the All-American Division answers the call. The 82nd is the core of our nation's immediate response force and ready to deploy within hours of notice. These paratroopers are capable of accomplishing any mission in any environment, constantly training, constantly ready to jump from Air Force aircraft into ground combat and seize key terrain if ordered to do so, just like their predecessors did in Sicily and Normandy in World War II, or to secure or enable the follow-on forces to flow into theater as they did in Grenada or Panama. They can do the range of missions from counterinsurgency to counterterrorism operations to power projection, as they have many times over the course of the history of this great division. They can do all these things because they're incredibly well-trained, well-equipped, and well-led, but also because of the indomitable spirit of the All-American paratrooper. Every single one of them volunteered for this role, volunteered to go to airborne training, and volunteered to serve. But this division is now more than just a formation that we use for forcible entries. For example, just today, they are out there coordinating, integrating, and synchronizing land, air, space, sea, and cyber forces using all joint all-domain command and control. They use next-generation tactical networks that are AI-enabled to augment intelligence and operations, and they seamlessly synchronize all of these effects and are doing so in support of Project Freedom as we speak. The relentless focus on technical innovation allows the commanders out there in the field to see, sense, and understand the opportunities that are in front of them, along with the associated risks, and make smart decisions out on the objective. With incredible courage, tenacity, and grit, they are going all the way every day. And whenever the nation calls on them, they are there to answer the call. We are grateful for their service and their leadership. Lastly, before I close, as I often do, I want to remember some of our fallen. Today, we remember Sergeant William Rivers, Specialist Brianna Moffett, and Specialist Kennedy Sanders of the 718th Engineering Company, U.S. Army Reserves, out of Fort Benning, Georgia. They were tragically killed on January 28, 2024, when attacked by an Iranian-backed proxy force at Tower 22 in Jordan. We continue to carry on their memories. We remember their names. We remember their families. And the Secretary and I are deeply grateful for all of our deployed forces who are out there doing our nation's work. And, sir, with that, I'll kick it back over to you.
1: Very good. We'll take a few questions. Go ahead.
2: Thank you. Alexandra Ingersoll, One America News. Do you assess, Mr. Secretary, do you assess what's left of this small boat fleet to be a significant threat or a nuisance to be managed? And then secondly, what is your message to critics who say that the U.S. doesn't have a strategy in this mission?
1: Well, any threat needs to be taken seriously. And just like those six attack boats that the chairman mentioned were taken seriously and dealt with before there were any real threat to the American military vessels that they were approaching. And that is it, small craft like that are all that Iran has left. Their ability to get close with a destroyer of the capabilities that we have is limited, but we're going to take it very seriously and kinetically, quickly. We're not going to allow a threat to gather. And I can tell you, even from just this morning, the strategy remains laser-focused. In fact, what I think you see from Project Freedom is that we're not allowing ourselves to get distracted. This is a separate and distinct effort, temporary in nature, that we plan to hand over to the world. The world has expressed a desire to be a part of this, as is often the case, or maybe almost always the case. American leadership is required. So the president was willing to undertake this, send commercial ships through, send destroyers in, provide this red, white, and blue bubble of protection, and encourage the world to step up. Because ultimately, this waterway is, as I said, far more crucial to the rest of the world, and they need to have the ability to defend it. So I think this is a reflection of a laser-focused strategy, actually, right here.
3: Morning, Mr. Secretary, Mr. Chairman. David Zia, Real America's Voice. I wanted to ask you, of any of the fast boats that have been either sunk or identified, are there any armaments larger than, say, small, AK-47 type stuff, or any anti-ship cruise missiles identified? And my second question is, if there's a divide between the IRGC and Tehran, is there a way to get Tehran to agree to let us go after the IRGC that is doing these attacks without violating the ceasefire?
1: Well, right now, anything coming at our crafts, regardless of what's on it, has to be defended against, and that's the case. I don't know what the exact armaments were on those fast boats.
0: Small arms, nothing significant on the fast boats.
1: Rifles or small machine guns. There were some small coastal cruise missiles shot down as well. So there's some frothiness in the beginning aspects of this that were dealt with very directly by our destroyers, and we're communicating both overtly and quietly to the Iranians to allow this defensive operation to happen on behalf of the world. There are some actions the IRGC takes sometimes that are outside the bounds of what maybe Iranian negotiators would like. That's their job to rein that in and ultimately create a condition for a deal, right? That's not something I talked about in these remarks, but that's happening in real time. Iran has an ability to make that deal. But what we're demonstrating with Project Freedom is they don't control the strait. I mean, we know Iran is embarrassed by the fact that our blockade is holding and we can run ships through, and we're going to help the world run ships through. And if they hold it at issue, the whole world knows who's doing it. It's not us. We're willing to open it up. It's Iran. And that creates a dilemma for them. We hope they make a deal. Yes.
4: Thank you, sir. My first question is for General Kane, Mary Margaret with the Daily Wire. You said that the attacks by Iran so far are below the threshold of restarting major combat operations. What is that threshold? And then for Secretary Hegseth, are there still concerns about mines in the strait? And can you kind of clarify these reports of kamikaze dolphins that we've heard about.
0: I haven't heard the kamikaze dolphin thing. It's like sharks with laser beams, right? The threshold of restarting is a political decision above my pay grade. What I'll say is it's low harassing fire right now. It feels like Iran is grasping at straws to try to do something across the southern flank. To your question, David, their command and control structure remains very fractured, and I think they're struggling to maintain control down echelon at the edge, but it's still pretty low-level kinetics at this point in time.
1: And I can't confirm or deny whether we have kamikaze dolphins, but I can confirm they don't, ultimately. Any follow-on effort, if there are mines identified, would be something that some of our units could undertake or the world could undertake. But right now we know we have a lane of safe passage, the commercial ship.
5: All right, we've been watching this briefing from the Pentagon, the Secretary of Defense Pete Hegseth and the Chair of the Joint Chiefs Dan Kane. The Chair of the Joint Chiefs did confirm that Iran has attacked U.S. troops, shooting missiles and drones repeatedly over the last 24 hours, 10 times, he said. But he also said it did not meet the threshold to resume combat operations, the implication being there that the ceasefire is still in place. Also, the Defense Secretary and the Chair of the Joint Chiefs both indicated that Project Freedom, which is this effort to somehow guide vessels out of the Strait of Hormuz, is separate than the actual military action, the conflict with Iran. We'll discuss, I think, a little bit later why perhaps they separated the two so much, but that seemed to be a point of emphasis there. So this morning, from what we can tell, the United States considers the ceasefire in place. The effort to get ships out of the Strait of Hormuz still very much ongoing, although the only update they gave us is that the two that passed through yesterday were so far the only two that have gone through. Usually 100 ships or more go through the strait every day. Much more on the breaking news. We'll be right back.
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5: All right, the breaking news from the Pentagon briefing. You're watching Defense Secretary Pete Hegseth speaking right there. The Defense Secretary just said the ceasefire holds. He's talking about this ceasefire that's been in place for several weeks between the United States and Iran. And this is despite the fact that the chair of the Joint Chiefs, Dan Kane, confirmed that Iran has fired at commercial vessels 9 times, seized 2 container ships, attacked U.S. forces more than 10 times. And some of this has happened within just the last 24 hours, including an attack on a port in the United Arab Emirates. But the Joint Chiefs Chair Dan Kane, you're looking at him right there, says this does not meet the threshold to restart major combat operations. Here's more of what the Defense Secretary said.
1: As a direct gift from the United States to the world, we have established a powerful red, white, and blue dome over the strait. American destroyers are on station, supported by hundreds of fighter jets, helicopters, drones, and surveillance aircraft, providing 24/7 overwatch for peaceful commercial vessels. Except Iran's, of course.
5: Again, the news from the news conference is Pete Hegseth, the defense secretary, saying the ceasefire holds. The chair of the Joint Chiefs saying, though, there has been firing back and forth in the strait. And also the defense secretary making this distinction that the effort to guide vessels out of the Strait of Hormuz, which they're calling Project Freedom, is a distinct operation. A distinct operation from the rest of the conflict with Iran. With us now is Congressman Pat Ryan, a Democrat from New York. He is on the House Armed Services Committee. Congressman, thank you so much for being with us. So the news just moments ago, the defense secretary saying the ceasefire holds despite the rundown of actual military exchanges that we got from the Joint Chiefs. How do you assess that? Why do you think that is? Why do you think they want this ceasefire to continue despite what is clearly some back and forth?
23: Well, I think we all want this war to end. The problem is we're now more than 60 days in, and the administration, because they haven't had a strategy from the beginning, remains stuck. Every American is paying the price as gas prices are quickly skyrocketing, almost $5, certainly in my district and most of the country. And you see, thankfully, Chairman Kane being honest and straightforward, and here's the facts, which is the reality that the situation continues to escalate, unfortunately. And then you see Hegseth continuing to mislead and lie to the American people and try to spin this as something other than what it is. And that is a serious problem, and it's unacceptable.
5: Does it sound like a ceasefire with the things that the chair laid out there, what the Iranians have done and attacked, and we've seen the UAE port on fire overnight?
23: No, the situation continues to escalate. And again, this is not, we are all rooting for this to end, but we have to be honest with what's happening and realistic with what's happening on the ground. Strikes into another ally of ours, UAE, yesterday, hitting their oil infrastructure, major oil infrastructure, in an attempt to bring in another ally of ours, South Korea, happened yesterday. And then, of course, direct attacks on U.S. forces, as Chairman Kane mentioned. That does not feel like de-escalation to me. Unfortunately, it's escalation. And the inability or unwillingness of Hegseth and Trump to acknowledge the reality is a real problem, because how are we going to solve this if we're not straightforward about what's happening?
5: So the defense secretary went to great ends to separate what he is calling Project Freedom. That's the effort to guide ships out of the Strait of Hormuz, to separate that from what he's calling Operation Epic Fury. That's the straight-on conflict with Iran. And he said that Project Freedom is defensive in nature and temporary. Why do you think he's making these distinctions here?
23: Well, they're trying to get around the Constitution, frankly, which is very clear that a war, which we are certainly in, requires the consent of the people through the Congress. And last week, they put up a total BS argument, some twisted legal logic that we're calling a pause, almost like it's a video game or something, and somehow the clock stops on this war, which is just not what the law calls for. And now they're trying to get really cute here almost and say, well, this is something different. The reality for our troops on the ground is this is all part of a war that the president started over 2 months ago. And the reality for the American people at the pump, at the grocery store, and everywhere else as costs are skyrocketing is that this is all part of this same war. And we've seen, unfortunately, the level of angst and concern among public polling. The American people see what's happening, and unfortunately, they are not supportive of this.
5: So this is an effort, as you see it, to say that this fighting isn't part of this larger fighting, and it may not count then towards the total of 60 days. And, of course, this gets to something that you are introducing in Congress. You want to block funding for anything, I believe, going on near Iran, unless and until Congress authorizes this operation?
23: Yeah, several colleagues and I, all veterans, introduced legislation today to say if you're going to continue this war further, you need authorization to do it, which, again, is what the Constitution calls for and what the wisdom of our founders and framers called for, that the decision to go to war shouldn't just be made by one singular person. It should be made by the people. So the legislation says no additional funding for this war and puts pressure on the administration to be honest with what's happening and to really try to bring this to a swift conclusion rather than what this feels like, which is, well, we need another week. We need another week. Well, maybe two more weeks. We're now more than 10 weeks in. The president continues to be hanging out at the golf course in Mar-a-Lago and ignoring the reality on the ground.
5: So if the argument that the defense secretary is making is that the exchanges we've seen over the last 24 hours with Project Freedom aren't part of the other operation, do you buy that? Do you buy that these exchanges of fire don't count as war, don't count toward the 60 days?
23: No, of course not. Any objective observer would say this war was initiated, you know, February 28th. The things that flow from it, which certainly is, I mean, the Strait was wide open before this. Now we're stuck in a situation where, as we all know, the Strait is closed. We're blockading a blockade, which makes very little sense. And essentially, both sides are paying the price here. And this is the president flailing to try to get us out of this. And again, the people who pay the price are our troops and the American people. So I don't buy this.
5: All right, Congressman Pat Ryan from New York, we appreciate your time this morning. Thanks for helping us understand what we just heard at that news conference. Appreciate it. Kate?
0: Coming up for us, an explosion just rips through a fireworks factory, leaving dozens killed and a search for an urgent search still for survivors. We got the latest on this. And a bear's big adventure through one neighborhood causing chaos. How wildlife officials got him back to where he belongs.
2: Some people think that Chalk Sport's just a clever name, that we just talk sport. But that's absolute balderdash. We breathe it, dream it, think it, play it, and eat it for breakfast wrapped up in an English muffin. 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A bit salty. 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
5: Yeah, you just saw it right there. Tonight, right here on CNN, a debate. All the major contenders to be the next governor of California will face off on a CNN stage. One of the big issues ahead of this June 2nd primary in California, just like it is around the country, is the cost of living. With us now, CNN chief data analyst Harry Enten. We talk about gas prices every day here. Another big jump overnight to this multi-year high. We talk about the national average in California, woo, even bigger.
34: Oh, my goodness gracious. I mean, just take a look at the price of gasoline for a gallon of gas. The national average right now is $4.48, but you think that's bad. Go out to the left coast. Top in the United States, $6.13. There's even a gas station out there where the cost is about $10 per gallon. And, of course, if you've ever been out there, you always know that the prices in California for a gallon of gas are just, simply put, absolutely outrageous, running well ahead of the national average. The folks in California really getting hurt by this increase in gas prices.
5: Part of the reason for that is they have a higher gas tax, right?
34: That's exactly right. One of the big reasons why you see this big difference right here is, in fact, the gas tax out in California. And our partners at USA Facts help provide this data for us. Take a look here, the state gas tax and fees per gallon. You know, in the average state, it's 33 cents. California, again, the top in the nation, more than double that at 71 cents. Now, Johnny B., the quick math here is what, a difference of 38 cents?
5: That's a tough one. That's a tough one to do in your head. But yes, 38.
34: It's 38. I know. It's very, very difficult. My math lessons, you're trying to work this morning. 38 cents. You know, a decade ago, the difference here was just 11 cents. So what you're essentially seeing here is that Californians are feeling the pain more and more over the last decade when it goes to the gas pump, because one of the big reasons why is the state gas tax and fees per gallon have been climbing ever higher.
5: How do voters there feel about this?
34: Okay, so you see this 38 cent difference here. You see this, what is this, you know, nearly $2 difference here. And not much of a surprise here. California standards for energy and gas, not worth the added gas costs. Look at this. Among all voters, 57% say it's not worth it. Among independents, it's 61%. It's going to be very interesting to see if there's a question tonight when it comes to those gas costs, because Californians are clearly feeling the pain. And many of them at this point say, you know what? It's just simply put, not worth it.
5: They're going to be talking tons about the cost of living tonight. I can almost guarantee it. But it'll be interesting to see where they place the blame on California, on the Gavin Newsom regime, or on President Trump. I think it will depend on which party they are in.
34: Yeah, I think it might just be John.
5: Harold Litton, thank you very much for that. Kate?
0: The breaking news this morning. It has been a serious question and, quite frankly, up in the air since Iran and U.S. forces started exchanging fire multiple times yet again in the Strait of Hormuz. And asked yesterday about the ceasefire, President Trump declined to say that the ceasefire remained in place. But now we just heard from the Defense Secretary of the United States on this.
1: No, the ceasefire is not over. Ultimately, this is a separate and distinct project. And we expected there would be some churn at the beginning, which happened. And we said we would defend and defend aggressively, and we absolutely have. Iran knows that. And ultimately, the president's going to make a decision whether anything were to escalate into a violation of a ceasefire.
0: Joining us right now is former Congressman, Air Force veteran Adam Kinzinger, also the author out now of the new children's book, That's What Heroes Do. It's good to see you.
11: Yeah, you too.
0: Thanks. For being here. Okay, so Hegseth says the ceasefire is on. Lindsey Graham yesterday said Iran has absolutely violated the ceasefire and Trump should respond with a big, strong, painful, and short attack. What is going on here?
11: I mean, a ceasefire is in the eyes of the beholder. So if the president decides he wants the ceasefire to hold, and I think he desperately wants the ceasefire to hold, I think he is worried about reengaging with Iran right now. Then it holds, right? You can say, oh, those are just minor violations, or as Hegseth called them, churn, right? Okay. If they don't want it to hold, then you can say it hasn't. So, yeah, I guess technically if they say it's on, it's on. But I think we can expect more of this. You know, Iran clearly wants to come out of this having kind of humiliated Donald Trump. They're on track to do that right now. And so we'll have to see.
0: And another thing, and kind of everything is coming down to, like, a definition of terms, right? Like, what is the definition of a violation of a ceasefire? Mm-hmm. What is the definition of instigating a war? And what is the definition of, is the Strait of Hormuz open or not? Because Hegseth also said that two commercial ships have already transited through the strait. As John pointed out, normally it's 100. But I guess take progress where one can take it. But he says that shows the lane is clear. They say they control the Strait, Iran. They do not. Definition of terms in a big, messy political.
11: I think if he's saying the lane is clear in terms of there's no floating mines right now in that specific lane, those two boats took. Yeah. Sure, great. Does it mean it's open? And there's, I mean, there was all kinds of shooting yesterday. Mm-hmm. And so it is. It comes down to definition. Keep in mind, the Strait had 100 tankers go through it every day up until this point. I think that's important.
0: Give me your take then. Why do you think the president, what do you think this says about the president's comfort, discomfort, or concern about reengaging again in terms of really starting to just open it up? Or as Lindsey Graham says, a short, painful, big attack.
11: I mean, I think he's scared to death of it. Honestly, it looks like if you look from day two, he was saying this war is won. It's over. We've done it. Right. So then we had about a month and a half of fighting still. Then he basically engaged in the ceasefire without an agreement from Iran. And now, despite these violations, and everything else going on, he's basically sitting here going, oh, no, it's still on hold. I think because of the, you know, CNN did great reporting on the damage to U.S. military assets in the region. Yeah. I think that's important. I think the fact that clearly the military is an important part of a security strategy here, but it's not the only part. And they have really failed on the diplomatic front. We've isolated our allies. We've isolated ourselves. Information. Iran is killing us with Lego memes. And the White House, instead of fighting back on that front, they're fighting back against Democrats. And then economic, they just put this chokehold on the strait despite having lifted sanctions against Iran basically on day two. So they don't have a strategy. I think the president may be finally understanding that the military has its limits, even though they act, you know, very well. The other thing is, when you start saying this is not violating the War Powers Act, and by the way, every president has violated the War Powers Act, but the War Powers Act clearly states, after you alert Congress as to military activities, you have 60 calendar days.
0: Hegseth is, again, definitely is trying to make a distinction there, saying that what's going on, this churn, is now separate and distinct.
11: That's why they renamed it, by the way. That's the reason they renamed it, because now they can say this is a new operation. That's not going to change. I don't think Congress is willing to regain its own power, and it has to be willing to do that. But I think they're being too cute by half on that.
0: Mm. It's good to see you.
11: Yeah, you too. Thanks.
0: Congrats on the book. Thanks for coming in.
11: I appreciate it.
0: Sir?
2: All right. Thank you, Kate. All right, ahead. Do cell phone bans in school have the intended effect to help children concentrate and learn? What a new study reveals. That's ahead. Also, the high-profile and very contentious legal battle between Blake Lively and Justin Baldoni's production company has come to an end. How did it end just weeks before it was supposed to go to trial? Those stories and more ahead.
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2: It's one of the rare bipartisan efforts across the country, banning cell phones from classrooms. In the past 3 years, 2/3 of states passed laws restricting cell phones in schools. Those bans were supposed to help children focus on their education, raise their test scores, improve their mental well-being. Has it worked? This morning, we take a look at the findings of a new study on this. Joining me now is Brian Jacob. He is a professor of education policy and economics at the University of Michigan and the co-author of the study, The Effects of School Phone Bans. Very simple there, the name of the study. So what did the study tell you? What did it find?
10: Well, we had three main findings. First, it appears that these lockable pouches that were used to restrict student cell phone use did just that. We find a reduction of about 30% in GPS pings, which is a measure of cell phone use. And in a teacher survey that we conducted, we find about an 80% reduction in teacher reports of students using cell phones during class. Second, we found a short-term kind of disruption effect. In the first year of the policy, disciplinary incidents went up and student well-being went down, but these effects faded over time. And in fact, by year three of the policy, student well-being was above what it was before the pouches. But finally, we didn't really see any significant impacts on student test scores. So no kind of measurable change in student achievement.
2: So these are sort of mixed results, although it is fascinating that that first year, the students, it sounds like, you know, symptoms of withdrawal from having the distraction of the phone and being able to use those dopamine hits, you know, while you're in class. And then, but then 3 years later, you noticed, oh, actually, they're better off now than they were before when they were able to use their cell phones. But test scores, what do you attribute any of that to? Because the test scores didn't change.
10: Yeah, I think that is still a bit of a puzzle. I mean, I think there's a few potential explanations. Well, one is, you know, even if the removal of the cell phones was able to reduce student distraction through phone use, students may have just kind of continued to be distracted by the same old things that they've always been distracted by, you know, friends and disruption or kind of peers in the classroom, daydreaming. So I think that's one potential explanation. And I think the other is that students who are still kind of post-COVID quite disengaged from school, and it may take a while to kind of get them back reengaged, and we may need more than simple cell phone bans.
2: Yeah, and obviously when you get home, you can have your cell phone right next to you as you're studying. So that might be another thing. You know, we adults aren't any better. We do it too. When we're supposed to be doing something else, we've got our cell phone there, and every now and then you glance over at it. Brian Jacob, it's really interesting. We'll be interested to see sort of how this plays out over more time. I do appreciate you coming on this morning. Okay.
0: A city known as the fireworks capital of the world just essentially went up in flames. The video is wild. You can see the thick plume of smoke rising from the fireworks plant. Just look at that. After what's being called an explosion in Hunan province, China, at least 26 people were killed and dozens of others were injured. State media reports that the shockwave from the blast shattered windows in nearby buildings. Search and rescue operations, they are ongoing. Nearly 500 first responders have been mobilized for this rescue mission. They've even brought in robots to help look for survivors in all of this. At least one official with the company of this factory and this plant, this fireworks company, is now in police custody while the cause of this explosion is being investigated. Last year, Chinese state media reported that this one city accounted for 60% of the world's fireworks supply. And a wild black bear caused quite a stir after videos caught it roaming around a neighborhood in California. Not a teeny one, it doesn't look like, either. Three schools in the area were put in lockdown after the bear made its way down from the national forest there. California wildlife officials were able to tranquilize the bear, load him into a trailer, and release him back into the wild, as you can see. But not before, who knows what he picked up all along the way.
2: Don't we do the fat bear contest? Could he be a contender, I think? Look, that's a big boy.
0: Those things are enormous.
2: So pretty.
0: And I don't think they're black bears either. Not Alaska.
2: All right, thank you, Kate. Ahead, an investigation is unfolding after a man allegedly opened fire at a Secret Service agent just blocks away from the White House with one child wounded in that process. The latest that we're learning in the investigation there. Also, glitz and glam at fashion's biggest night, the must-see fits from this year's Met Gala, and there's some controversy, too. Those stories and more ahead.
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19: The breaking news this morning, the ceasefire holds. That announcement from the defense secretary, despite all kinds of shooting over the last 24 hours between the United States and Iran, why he suggests that this fighting does not count toward that fighting. The World Health Organization now says some human-to-human transmission may have happened on the cruise ship hit with a deadly hantavirus outbreak, 150 passengers stranded on board, and a small plane goes down in a neighborhood, crashing right into a building. I'm John Berman with Sarah Seidner and Kate Baldwin. This is CNN News Central.
0: The breaking news this morning and this hour, the ceasefire is still in effect. That is the word from the Pentagon today, and that is despite the fresh round of attacks by both the U.S. and Iran that we've seen in the Strait of Hormuz. Defense Secretary Pete Hegseth, he spoke moments ago at a briefing on the war. He was joined by Joint Chiefs Chairman Dan Kane, also there to brief reporters. The Joint Chiefs Chairman said that since the ceasefire was announced, Iran has fired nine times at commercial vessels, seized two container ships, and attacked U.S. forces more than 10 times. But the Pentagon says all of that still remains below the threshold in their view to restart major combat operations.
20: No, the ceasefire is not over. Ultimately, this is a separate and distinct project, and we expected there would be some churn at the beginning, which happened. And we said we would defend and defend aggressively, and we absolutely have. Iran knows that. And ultimately, the president's going to make a decision whether anything were to escalate into a violation of a ceasefire.
0: The defense secretary also said the new U.S. push to help guide commercial vessels through the strait has proven successful. He points to two U.S. ships transiting the strait yesterday. 100 ships-ish per day, though, crossed the strait before this war began. Still, Secretary Hegseth says this proves, in his words, the lane is clear. CNN's Elena Treen is live at the White House for us this hour. Elena, what else do we hear and what does it mean for this war?
21: Yeah, there were three main takeaways from that briefing, Kate, that I think we got a little bit more clarity on. One is, of course, Hegseth coming out and definitively saying, no, the ceasefire is not over. That is far more definitive language than we heard from President Trump yesterday, who really dodged that question as we saw the U.S. and Iran exchange fire. And Iran, of course, attack U.S. allies in the region, specifically the United Arab Emirates, hitting one of their ports. I think what they were really trying to make clear here is that the ceasefire remains intact and that fire exchange, we heard Hegseth refer to it as a different project, referring to Project Freedom, you know, the president's push to guide ships through the Strait of Hormuz. What that tells me is that all of the conversations that we have been having with our sources here at the White House, Kate, about how the president still wants diplomacy to prevail, how they are still pushing and hoping that a deal could be have before resuming full-out war, more combat operations, that is still the priority here. Of course, we'll see if that changes, but that was what we heard the Pentagon maintain. Another very interesting thing is about the war powers and the deadline. We've heard a lot of people in Congress who said that they saw May 1st as that 60-day deadline from when the war began to when the Trump administration really needs to seek approval from Congress to see the war continue. Hegseth maintained that given they believe the ceasefire is still intact, essentially the clock on that has stopped ticking. Listen to what he said.
20: Ultimately, with the ceasefire, the clock stops. If it were to restart, that would be the president's decision. That option is always there, and Iran knows that, and that's why, you know, their choices in Project Freedom are important. The president retains the opportunity and the capabilities, more capabilities than we had at the start of this, to restart major combat operations if necessary.
21: So, yeah, kind of essentially asserting that the Trump administration does not need to seek approval from Congress at this point, but that they could have that conversation in the future should the ceasefire not lead to a diplomatic negotiation, and really saying that it is in the president's hands on that point. So giving a little bit more clarity here, though, not sure that's exactly the answer we know many lawmakers were hoping to hear, Kate.
0: Alanda Train, great to see you. Thank you so much. Sarah?
1: All right. Thank you so much. Joining me now are retired Lieutenant General Sam Mundy and a former commander of U.S. Marine Corps Forces Central Command and CNN

0: distinct as we are sitting here and the ceasefire is currently in place.
1: Yeah, thanks, Sarah. I think there is a distinction with a difference here. One is clearly focused on opening the strait. The other is on trying to drive Iran to, a little bit more pliant position in terms of its negotiating tactics. So there could also be some thought here given to a situation that where the negotiate or the blockade must continue even after the strait is open. So we don't want to give Iran any opportunity to say, oh, both of these are linked, and so if one goes, then both goes, that sort of thing. So I think that's, to me, what this says is that the blockade will continue. It also probably has something to do with other countries that may want to join the Strait of Hormuz effort. For example, we heard overnight that South Korea, I think, is reconsidering its participation in the Strait of Hormuz. And so keeping these two separate would enable, other countries to join in.
0: Yeah, Asia is really hurting from the lack of oil and gas because they use quite a bit of it that comes through the Strait of Hormuz. I do want to let y'all both listen to what Pete Hegseth said about other countries. Kim, I'll have you listen to this and respond on the other end.
2: This is a temporary mission for us. As I've said before, the world needs this waterway a lot more than we do. We're stabilizing the situation so commerce can flow again, but we expect the world to step up.
0: Now, Kim, we all know they did not go to the world, so to speak, to sort of try to get them on board before taking up this war. But they have been repeatedly trying to get, different countries to now help with the Strait of Hormuz. What are your thoughts on what you heard there?
3: Yeah, no one wants to join this mission until they're sure they're not going to get shot at or have a shoulder-fired missile fired at them from the Iranian coast. So we're going to see in the next few days if this is working. The market, the owners of the ships will judge whether this red, white, and blue dome, as Hegseth has described it, really is going to keep their multi-million dollar ships and cargo safe enough to pass through. But even so, this might let a lot of those ships out that have been waiting on the inside of the Gulf to leave. But is this going to restore free-flowing traffic back and forth? It is a first step, but it's a narrow channel. And now the Pentagon has laid down a challenge to the Islamic Revolutionary Guard Corps, saying we're going to make this safe for these ships to pass, basically daring them to do something. The chairman of the Joint Chiefs even said Iran has been grasping at straws with its southern attacks. They're going to want to prove that wrong.
0: I do want to ask you, Lieutenant General, about how difficult this is. We heard the defense secretary saying that two U.S. ships have already transited through the strait with the help of a couple of destroyers that protected them. How difficult is it going to be to try and do this safely if Iran's, as you heard Kim there say, is completely not into this and may attack whatever tries to go through?
1: It'll be a whole lot more difficult when they're, during active conflict, such as what we saw yesterday, of course, as opposed to today, as I understand it, it's relatively quiet over there. So that's pretty obvious, I think, to everybody. So let me just back up and say, in the intervening weeks since this ceasefire took place, CENTCOM has undoubtedly postured forces, has completed its plan and probably rehearsed it, maybe not physically, but they've tried to make this as squeaky clean and as squeaky tight as they possibly can. The U.S. side, I think it's safe to assume that they can execute this mission with the capabilities that have been provided to them. It's been characterized as a defensive mission, and so far I would say that's largely held up. I'm frankly pretty pleased with the restraint that U.S. forces have been able to show. So it's difficult, but there are a couple of things in favor of the operation. One is that this route that is south of the normal traffic separation scheme, the one that hugs the

0: Omani coast is as close to Oman and the United Arab Emirates, of course, the southern side of the Gulf as you come into the through the strait as you can possibly be. So that gives a little bit more standoff time to react to Iranian attacks against it. It also means that these small boats that are appearing in the news, the six or seven, according to some report that we heard overnight, that were destroyed, that were taken care of by U.S. forces, you know, they're going to have a lot longer run to get across, and they're essentially going to be coming into the teeth of the defense. So I think those are some things that speak to how this could possibly work in our favor. And this dome that everybody's talking about, the multi-domain dome layered with intelligence, surveillance, and reconnaissance assets, stacked with aircraft, both strike aircraft as well as helicopters, such as the ones that we used in yesterday's provocations. This is going to be, you know, a total joint effort, but it's one that that CENTCOM seems up to providing.
1: All right. Retired Lieutenant General Sam Mundy and Kim Dozier, thank you both so much for your analysis this morning. John.
2: All right. It is debate day in America, the California part of America. We are standing by for the big CNN debate with the leading candidates to be the next governor of California. Secret Service agents shoot an armed man just blocks away from the White House. And then decoding the secret meaning behind the gown worn by Lauren Sanchez Bezos at the Met Gala.
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2: All right, we are standing by for a major CNN event, a debate tonight to be the next governor of California. The leading candidates all take the stage. With us now is Politico's California bureau chief, Melanie Mason. Great to see you this morning. You are living this, right? We got a month, basically, before the open primary in that state. So what will you be looking for as these seven candidates take the stage tonight?
22: I'm going to be looking for sort of how ready to go all of these candidates are, because you're right, it's a month before the primary, but I just got my ballot in the mail. I mean, in some ways, voters are voting right now. And so it's game time. And I think what I'll be watching is how much, particularly the Democratic candidates, are willing to engage with each other. You know, in this top two primary, it's weird, sort of the strategies of who's going to want to go after who. But I think the real question is, we're watching Javier Becerra have this sort of ascendancy up the polls really out of nowhere. And do any other Democrats want to engage with him and take him on?
2: Secretary Becerra, you say, has been ascending in the polls, particularly since Eric Swalwell dropped out amid that, of course, major scandal there. How and why has he been emerging?
22: You know, this is in some ways kind of a testament to slow and steady wins the race, right? I mean, Becerra had been running this race and not really getting very much traction, but he is a known quantity, both to sort of the establishment figures here in California and also the voters, because he was in Congress, he was the state attorney general, he was the health secretary under Biden. So I think his ability, quite frankly, to hang in there and outlast what have been all of the crazy twists and turns of this debate, I mean, of this race, not least of which is what happened with Eric Swalwell. I think when, you know, the Swalwell thing really shook everything up, Becerra was able to sort of take advantage and say to all of these political players, like, hey, maybe I'm not quite so risky. Maybe you can take a chance on somebody who is a little bit more tried and tested. Maybe there won't be any more surprises like we saw with Swalwell. And so I think just his durability has served him very well here.
2: How are the candidates trying to position themselves between President Trump and outgoing Governor Gavin Newsom? And how are particularly the Democrats trying to distinguish themselves from each other?
22: You know, in some ways, this race really is sort of a, among Democrats at least, who can be the most anti-Trump. And I think part of that is because they're looking at the current governor, Governor Newsom, and seeing how successful that has been for him, at least among Democratic voters here in this state. And so we're seeing a real tight bear hug among the Democrats towards Gavin Newsom, giving him very high grades, even on issues like homelessness, for example, or the high cost of living in the state, issues that I think he probably struggles a little bit more on with voters. But they see that a real combative attitude towards the president really resonates with liberal-leaning voters out here. And so I think in some ways it's been a contest of who can be meaner to the president. And at the same time, speaking to the issues that are going on out here in the state that have really nothing to do with the president, things like the cost of living and homelessness, which have far predated President Trump's tenure. And so it's a balancing act of how much you make this race about Trump versus how much you make this about the day-to-day issues going on in the state.
2: And just finally, Tom Steyer, you know, a billionaire with a lot of money. He's been pouring a lot of it into the campaign. What kind of traction has he been able to get?
22: Well, look, money matters, particularly in a state like California, where it is so expensive to run a race. And so I do think that his sort of endless cash reserves absolutely have made him a top tier Democratic contender. But there's also a question of does that money matter you know, so much. I mean, he has spent so much money that in some ways there's a sense of, is there a saturation point? He's been sort of steady in the polls at around 15, 17%, and it doesn't necessarily seem like his additional spending is pushing him further up in the polls. So I do wonder if all of these Steyer ads that voters are seeing, are they starting to tune them out? Is it all starting to become background noise to the voters?
2: Melanie Mason from Politico up early to speak with us, and you'll be up late tonight watching this debate, no doubt, to see what twists and turns it means for this campaign. Thank you so much for being with us. And everyone can watch the CNN California gubernatorial debate moderated by Caitlin Collins and Alex Michelson. That's tonight at 9 p.m. Eastern, 6 p.m. Pacific. And now, California's favorite, Sarah Sun.
1: It is primary day in another state, Kate's great state of Indiana, and LeBron James and Steph Curry's great state of Ohio. In Indiana, a first major test of President Trump's ability to take political revenge on members of his own party. You might remember last year, Republican state senators there defied the president, voting against plans for redrawing their congressional maps to benefit the GOP. Like other states, Trump said at that time, quote, everyone should be primaried. And he basically kept his promise today. Seven of those Republican lawmakers are facing Trump-backed challengers. Joining me now is CNN's chief national affairs correspondent, Jeff Zeleny. Let's begin in Indiana, which is being watched very closely. Why is this so significant?
13: Hey, Sarah, good morning. I mean, it seems like a very long time ago, certainly in the redistricting wars, but Indiana was front and center in all of this. And you'll recall late last year, Republicans in the Indiana State Senate rejected the White House's request, rejected the president's request to redraw the maps. That, of course, sparked anger from the president, and he vowed to mount primary challenges for all of these seven Republican state senators. So that is what is unfolding right now. Voters are voting as we speak in Indiana. And these are state Senate primaries. These are something that normally are very much local affairs. This time they've become anything but that. There have been millions of dollars in advertising being spent against some of these Senate candidates. And we will see what the outcome is this evening. I mean, the big question here is, are Republican voters really thinking back to that redistricting effort, or are they focused on gas prices? Are they focused on the prices of diesel, fertilizer for farmers and others? So this is going to be one of those many metrics that we look at all year long to see if the president is holding together his coalition of supporters or if he's not. So the White House is paying very close attention to these Indiana state Senate races. It's not for control of the Indiana State Senate, but it's to save face, if you will, for the president. So we will see if all seven of these races effectively fall together or not. Both sides are likely to win some and perhaps lose some. But for the president, he has put so much of his resources and a political muscle behind this. It'll be fascinating to see if some Indiana voters are casting their votes on things other than this retribution.
1: Yeah, I'll give you a good sense of how people are feeling about the presidency and their own lives. Give us some sense of what races you think are important that people really will be watching in Ohio.
13: Well, Sarah, there is no doubt that Ohio is going to be one of the central states of this midterm election campaign. Of course, Ohio has been trending a red over the years, but it is the primary campaign to challenge Democratic Representative Marcy Kaptur in the Toledo area that has our interest today. A very, very, very competitive Republican primary for that. Marcy Kaptur is one of the longest serving Democratic women ever to be elected and serve in Congress. She's running for her 22nd term in Congress. Republicans today are choosing the candidate to run against her. There's a variety of candidates, but one, of course, who has attracted a lot of interest is a former top advisor to a former Homeland Security Secretary, Kristi Noem. Immigration has been front and center in that race. But again, what happens in that primary is going to determine if Marcy Kaptur is able to win in the fall. But again, all eyes will be on Ohio. They're also having a primary for the Senate and governor's race. So again, for the next 6 months, like it used to be, a lot of eyes on Ohio, Sarah.
1: Jeff Zeleny, really do appreciate it. Thank you so much. Kate, it is Election Day in America. Your favorite.
14: Unbiasedly, best primary day of the year because Indiana's voting. Let's turn to this, something that is not exciting, but very important.
1: Scary.
14: Here. I mean, exciting in the good sense. This is very important, though. News regardless, there's news that's developing in this hantavirus outbreak that's still unfolding at sea.
0: aboard this cruise ship. Health officials now say that they do suspect that some human-to-human transmission could have occurred. We have more details coming in on this ahead. Plus, there's also new reporting that the White House is now considering new government oversight over AI, even possibly vetting AI models before they're released to the public. We'll be right back.
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0: New this morning, the Trump administration just announced agreements with top AI firms, giving the government some new oversight over cutting-edge AI tech. Companies like Microsoft, Google, and XAI now giving the U.S. government, according to the Commerce Department, early access to new artificial intelligence models before their public release to allow for national security checks and checks for national security risks under this new deal. Last week, the Pentagon made a deal with 8 big tech companies to use their artificial intelligence tools and its classified networks. This is after the Trump administration had blacklisted Anthropic over this very issue. The president also weighing in on concerns that AI could cost jobs just yesterday.
4: Somebody was saying, oh, will AI take our jobs? Well, we have a lot of AI up. They said it's going to take jobs. I said, well, you're probably right, maybe a little bit, but it's going to create a lot of jobs.
0: President's comments come as we see AI becoming a major and bigger part of everyday life, including in the workplace and the workforce. A new report just out today from Microsoft finds that the anxiety around AI at work is real, but at the same time, it's becoming more and more embedded. A growing number of workers are using AI in quote-unquote advanced, resourceful ways. Let's learn about how and what we've learned from this new report and what it means for all of us. Joining us right now is Jared Spataro. He's Microsoft's Chief Marketing Officer of AI at Work. It's good to have you here. So talk to me about this new report just out this morning on this kind of transition of AI in the workforce and how much AI is becoming embedded in everyday work operations. You surveyed, 20,000 people who are using AI at work for this. What's your big takeaway, Jared?
5: That's right. Well, 20,000 people across 10 countries, but even more important than that, Kate, we actually looked into literally millions of signals that we get from our own cloud services as people use AI. The big takeaway is that this is an inflection point. We're seeing people use AI consistently at work. In fact, 58% of the people that we studied said that they're doing things this year that they couldn't do last year because of AI. That number goes up to 80% with our most advanced users, which is pretty exciting.
0: Who's benefiting? What type of worker are we talking about? Are you really using AI and integrating it now? And who's not?
5: Well, think about your general knowledge work. So that's everything from finance to accounting, marketing, legal type of work, anything that a knowledge worker would do that typically would use kind of a digital tool or a computer. Those people are benefiting in major ways. When we did a privacy-preserving analysis of more than 100,000 chats with Copilot at work, what we found is nearly half of the work that people were now doing with AI was actually focused on what we call advanced scenarios. What we mean by that is it's things like decision-making, analysis, solving problems, evaluating different things that they could do. And that's really important because it means that it's moved on from just being a search tool. That's how people started to use it a couple of years ago, was kind of like an advanced search tool. So that type of advanced cognitive work being helped by AI means that it's really weaving itself into the workflow, the way people get things done every day.
0: And it shows just how quickly things are also changing. There was one line in the report I wanted to ask you about. I am interested in. It says the firms pulling ahead are focused on AI absorption rather than just AI adoption. What does that mean?
5: Well, first, let's start by just saying that individual employees are not the bottleneck. What we see is, as we just indicated, they're using AI in really exciting and advanced ways. But then when we take a step back and look at what's happening, we see that firms are struggling with how they integrate AI into how they get things done. So AI adoption would be something more like, are you using it? Are there some examples of how you could use it in your job? But the absorption is something different. When we look at absorption, we look at whether or not work is being redesigned around AI. And that's the way that you get the benefits. One of the most exciting findings from the report, from my perspective, is that if you really want to take a look at what AI can do in the workplace, you actually have to take a look at how people get their job done in the workplace. That means redesigning jobs, taking a lot of the toil and kind of the stress out of jobs, helping people to focus on things that not only do they enjoy more, but adds more value to the business. And then looking at how business gets work done across large processes or workflows. So that's the job of leaders. And again, that's why I'm excited. The report really sheds some light on the work that leaders can do to kind of reprogram the way that their companies work today.
14: Yeah, it, I mean, and leaders need to get smart on it fast. That's my takeaway from all of this is like you need to know. It's here to stay and you need to know. I mentioned off top that Microsoft has been in the news quite a bit recently. One would be you're a leading AI tech company. Just today we learned from the Commerce Department, Jared, that the government has signed deals with Microsoft and other companies to test AI models before they go out publicly to look at national security risks and more. What does that mean for Microsoft? Can you give us a little window into this since we're just learning of it?
5: Sure. I'm not the one to speak to policy, but again, if I zoom out and take a look at what's happening here, AI is so important. We're talking about it in the context of jobs, but so important for society at large. We think it is important for all the constituents in a society to really participate in both the development and the application of AI. So I think here you're seeing a government recognizing that responsibility. At Microsoft, when we look broadly across society, we think everyone should participate. We engage deeply, for instance, with educational institutions, certainly with businesses, with governments, with religious institutions. I think everyone has a stake in making sure that AI is used well to unlock the potential of people in whatever they happen to be doing at the time. And that's what I think you're seeing here, is it's starting to play out. And we think that's very healthy for everybody to be engaged in the debate, not just the debate, but the development of the technology.
14: Yeah, debate and the real life implications of it all. Jared Spataro of Microsoft, thank you very much for coming in. I appreciate your time. Sarah?
1: It was interesting. All right, ahead. What caused this plane to slam into the side of that building? Details on this deadly crash ahead. And a man opens fire at Secret Service agents just blocks from the White House. New details on the investigation into that shooting. Those stories and more ahead.
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29: There is new polling out that points to a certain advantage that one party might have in the midterms about 6 months away. The key word there being certain. CNN chief data analyst Harry Etten is certainly here. What are we talking about?
30: Dang it. He stole my line. Gosh darn it, Johnny B. Just take a look here. I think this is so important. Absolutely certain to vote in November. Look at this. You include Democrats, Democratic leaders. We're talking about 75% of them say those voters are absolutely certain to turn out to vote in November. Look at this. Significantly higher than the Republicans at 67%. That's an 8-point advantage right here. Why is that so important? Because zone out, look at the generic ballot. Who are you going to vote for come November? If you look at Democrats versus Republicans on the generic ballot, among all voters, it's Democrats up by 5. But look at that. Certain to vote, absolutely certain to vote. That lead goes through the roof. There's a 9-point advantage. So Democrats nearly double their lead on the generic ballot because their voters are far more certain to actually turn out and vote this November.
29: And this changes how you campaign, too. You get these guys, these certain to vote to the polls, as opposed to persuading others. It just changes the dynamic when people say they're absolutely going to show up there. So what has history told us in terms of that party that has the advantage of certainty?
30: Okay, so this to me is what is so nutter butter, right? You see this Democratic advantage right here? I went back and looked at all the polling I could at about this point in the cycle. And what do we see? This is the first time since at least 2010 in which Democrats said they were more certain to vote in the midterm elections than Republicans. You can see that Democratic advantage here. In 2022, it was a Republican advantage. In 2018, it was tied, which, of course, was the first time that Donald Trump was not really on the ballot, but, you know, was in the minds of voters in a midterm election. It was tied back then. 2014 Republicans, 2010 Republicans. Of course, 2010, 2014, 2022 were all years in which Republicans went on to win the House of Representatives. And this year, extremely different, extremely unusual. Democrats are fired up to a historic degree, and that is why you see their lead nearly doubling on the generic ballot. And of course, we've seen that in the special election so far, where Democrats, of course, have been outrunning Kamala Harris by double digits in all of them.
29: They took back the House when they were just tied. This time, they're ahead. So what are the prediction markets saying about the Democratic chances today?
30: Yeah, okay. So you take a look. The chance that Democrats win the House, according to the Kashi prediction market, on January 1, it was 77%. April 28th, you know, about a week ago, before, of course, the redistricting ruling from the Supreme Court came down, 85%. It's 79% today, a little bit down from where we were a week ago, but Democrats still in the catbird seat when it comes to taking back
29: the House. It's probably the redistricting decision, Supreme Court, in some of these states that may be adding some new measures to their maps, shall we say. All right, Harry, we just talked a lot about the midterms, but what if it's not enough? What if I wanted to find out more about the midterms?
30: If you wanted to find out more about the midterms, why don't you tune in tomorrow night, CNN.com subscriber series. 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And then we, Johnny B and I, two handsome fellas, me over here, Johnny B over here. Look at that smile.
29: Well, I have a halo. You can't
30: you
29: even
30: have a
29: circle
30: halo.
29: It.
30: You can't even circle it. It's just so amazing. We'll answer those questions tomorrow night at 7 p.m. CNN.com/subscriber series. 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
29: Watch us live on your computer machines. Harriet, and thank you so much
0: thank
29: for this.
0: Mike.
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29: We've got new video this morning of a small airplane crashing in southeastern Brazil. Both the pilot and the co-pilot died there when that plane went down in a neighborhood. The passengers who are on board are said to be in serious condition, and it is not clear yet what caused this plane to crash. This morning, an investigation is underway in Washington after a man allegedly opened fire at Secret Service agents and wounded a child in the process. This happened not far from the Washington Monument. The Secret Service says officers returned fire and wounded the suspect. He is now in custody and said to be in stable condition. The World Health Organization now believes there was some human-to-human transmission, at least possible, on board a cruise ship hit by a hantavirus outbreak. The virus typically is transmitted through rodents and rodent droppings, not person to person. So far, at least three people have died. Two other cases are confirmed. The ship is off the coast of Cape Verde, off West Africa, with nearly 150 people on board. So a Star Wars fan in North Dakota says these are the droids you're looking for. Joel Balco builds his own life-size droids using 3D printers. One stands at more than 6 feet tall. It took him about 7 months and more than 2,000 hours of printing to finish all of that. We applaud his commitment, I think. I think it's a good use of time. Kate?
0: Work of art. Yeah. Work of art. See, art comes in so many forms. Like this. It is fashion's biggest night, the Met Gala. The big show for big stars and big donors always comes with a theme. This year it was costume art. Dress code was fashion is art. And the stars, they showed up. Look at one of the co-chairs of the night, Beyonce. Skeletal couture. And it was insane in the best way. Bones outlined in crystals. Her fellow co-chair, Venus Williams, she also shined on the red carpet. And also look at her sister, the great Serena Williams. Really striking a pose. Not to be outdone, pop royalty Madonna donned a pirate ship on her head. You really always
29: he
0: do
29: loves
0: say it.
29: To say it. Required whenever anyone says pirate, I have to make a pirate sound.
0: Madonna also was then followed by an entourage to man the flowing fabric that followed her all the way up the stairs. And two stars walked the carpet, if you will, almost
3: favorites.
0: In complete disguise. Heidi Klum is on your left, is a literal statue. Bad Bunny on your right as old man Bad Bunny. Here with us now, CNN's Rachel Tastian, to talk about all. What a night. I love the costumes. What did you think of this theme and just kind of your overall?
3: I thought that the theme was really amazing. I mean, this is a moment for the Met Gala to really assert to the world that fashion is an art form. And I think they certainly did that, both in a literal sense with something like Heidi Klum, but also with something like what Beyonce is wearing. I mean, the amount of time that it takes to make a skeleton dress covered in rhinestones.
0: That,
3: I mean,
0: like,
3: we can only
0: like
3: imagine,
0: that.
3: You know?
6: All right, so there is controversy with this one.
3: Of course.
6: And there was a protest, like a real protest. And the people that they're talking about is Bezos. Mm-hmm. Lauren Sanchez was also, I think, helped chair this.
3: She was an honorary co-chair,
6: Co-chair. And her dress is also from a controversy from an artist who painted this dress. Give us some sense of what the original controversy is and what the other controversy is, the current one.
3: Of course, yes. So, of course, the honorary co-chairs, as you mentioned, were Jeff Bezos and Lauren Sanchez Bezos. And, you know, there was a lot of conversation about this, that there is this sense that billionaires are taking over popular culture and wanting to wear fun clothes. And I think that Lauren Sanchez Bezos was nodding to this with this dress, which is, of course, a nod to John Singer Sargent's Madam X portrait, which was very controversial in the late 19th century because it showed a woman with a strap falling off of her shoulder. And so this was kind of an early moment of an aristocratic woman experiencing scandal. And so it's kind of up to us, I think, to decide, is she very savvy in nodding to this scandal, or is this adding to the sort of tone-deaf feeling that many people were worried about this evening striking?
29: What do you think?
3: I think it was quite savvy, I have to say. You know, she's been very... intelligent in the way that she's approached this event, very careful about not overstepping. Mm. And I think she's very eager to move into the world of fashion and be accepted by these sort of gatekeepers, by Anna Wintour, by Vogue, by the Met Gala. And this was really her night to show that she has arrived in that firmament.
0: And Rachel, speaking of Vogue, this was the first Met with Chloe Mal as editorial head of Vogue. And you, I really enjoyed your conversation with her ahead of time. What did she make of this whole, this whole shebang?
3: Well, what's interesting is that, Chloe Mal was the first journalist to profile Lauren Sanchez Bezos. So this was before they were even married. It was in 2023. And she was the first person to put her finger on Lauren and say, you know, this is an interesting person who is flying around in her helicopter in designer outfits and doing really interesting stuff.
0: Exactly, yes.
3: And she went to their clock that is in the center of the earth. And so it's interesting to see, you know, Lauren has been cultivating this relationship with Vogue, and Vogue's new editor, Chloe, has been a big part of sort of bringing her into that universe.
0: Fascinating night. Love the clothes. Love a moment to celebrate it all. Now back to the real work. It's good to see you. Thank you so much. Thank you, Rachel. Thanks, guys.
6: All right. Thank you for joining us. This is CNN News Central. John will have an outfit on you won't believe tomorrow. The Situation Room is up next.
0: Old man, John, pirate.
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7: Anything more exciting than playoff hockey.
8: From the evidence found at the scene of a double homicide, police suspected there might have been two perpetrators. Until they noticed a clue. A small shard of glass on the bottom of one of the victim's shoes, which brought the whole crime into focus.

0: In December 1996, a mail carrier in Toledo, Ohio, noticed mail piling up outside the home of Gertrude Thompson and Edward Kowalczyk. Neighbors said they hadn't seen the elderly couple for the last few days. 69-year-old Gertrude, Trudy to her friends, and 72-year-old Edward had been living together for the past several years. No one could see inside the house since the windows were covered with plastic, cardboard, and aluminum foil in an effort to preserve heat. Not knowing what else to do, neighbors called police.
1: When I first went in, I observed a lot of personal effects of the residents there, like boxes packed up. It appeared to me someone might have been preparing to move out of the house.
0: But in the disarray, detectives found Trudy Thompson and Ed Kowalczyk dead on the living room floor. They had been dead for several days. And it was no ordinary murder.
1: It's just so violent. You could see the bludgeon, cut marks, stabs. One of the worst crime scenes I've ever seen as a police officer.
0: An autopsy revealed that Trudy and Ed had died of blunt force injuries to the head. Other evidence suggested that the assailant had wanted information from the victims.
1: Just slight wounds, puncture wounds, where this person probably was saying, where's the money, or something like that, and just torture to make a person talk.
2: There was a great deal of chaos there. In fact, it appeared as though this was almost a frenzy type of murder. The perpetrator or perpetrators grabbed anything that was available to them in the house and used it as instruments.
3: We always assumed there was at least two people that were involved. And that's just because it was a double homicide with two bodies right next to each other. And they weren't killed with firearms. They were killed slowly with hand weapons.
0: Detectives noticed that there had been no forced entry into the house.
1: Well, it tells me that possibly the person that committed this crime probably knew the victims and probably was let in.
0: Ed and Trudy not only lived together, they were business partners. They owned several properties that they rented to lower-income residents and college students. When a tenant moved out, the couple usually kept items left behind, never throwing them away. This made it hard to know what, if anything, was missing.
4: We were finding money hidden in books and in wallets that were still in their package and in places where they would hide things that no one would think to look.
0: Family members told police that a necklace Trudy Thompson wore around her neck every day was missing. It was a gold elephant pendant, a gift her father had given her years earlier as a child in Austria. The pendant was supposed to bring good luck.
3: The police knew pretty quickly how important that was. If you could track a piece of stolen property back through a chain of owners, you can learn eventually, hopefully, who had taken it from Gertrude Thompson.
0: So police put a photograph of the pendant on the front page of the local newspaper, the Toledo Blade. No one responded, and none of the secondhand jewelry dealers in town had seen it either. In gathering information about the couple, Ed's daughter, Denise Kowalczyk, said that Trudy was a tough businesswoman.
5: I felt that Trudy could be bossy and domineering. I think she was probably argumentative with her tenants and my father.
0: Family members suspected that the motive wasn't robbery, but it was some sort of business disagreement.
5: A tenant that was really, really mad at them, mostly her. It's not totally unreal that this would happen because of the people they rented to.
0: That information, along with a message on the couple's telephone answering machine, would identify just that. One of the couple's tenants, someone police called the perfect suspect.
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7: When landlords Trudy Thompson and Ed Kowalczyk were found murdered in their home, police and forensic scientists sorted through the physical evidence at the crime scene for possible clues. Forensic pathologist Dr. Diane Barnett first wanted to identify the murder weapon.
8: She had long linear impressions, tool marks on the skull. She had a very characteristic beating pattern that had been left on the outer table of the calvarium. And she also had suggestions of a corner of something, like a divot type of impression.
7: Dr. Barnett was able to match those wounds to a rectangular base lamp at the murder scene. Forensic anthropologist Julie Saul matched another head wound to a brass lamp found near the bodies.
9: Looking at the lamp base with the beading near the edge and the tool marks on the bone, I could tell them that this was consistent with having made that mark, and it was very likely that it could have made that mark.
7: None of these items, however, contained fingerprints. The coroner determined Trudy and Ed had fought off their attacker or attackers since they had defensive cut wounds on their hands that could have been made by a knife. And a tiny clue on the bottom of Ed Kowalczyk's shoes answered an important question. It was a tiny piece of glass embedded in the bottom of his galoshes. That glass came from a broken light bulb, leading investigators to believe that Ed entered the room sometime after the attack started. Most likely, he walked in from outside, since his coat was found at the front door. In a search for suspects, the first clue came from the couple's telephone answering machine.
10: A lot of the tape was complaints from various tenants, because Gertrude Thompson and Edward Kowalczyk were landlords. Were people calling in, leaving the messages.
7: But only one tenant had called numerous times. His name was Ethan Walls. When questioned, Walls told police that he stopped by Ed and Trudy's home to make his rent payment. Noticed the overflowing mailbox, knocked on the door, and when there was no answer, he said he left his rent check there and went home.
11: I didn't think anything of it. 2-3 more days went by. I left a note for them to contact me. No one ever got in touch with me.
7: Walls then admitted he went back to Ed and

0: Trudy's house, retrieved his rent money, and spent it. These two admissions placed Walls at the scene twice around the time the murders took place. In addition, an informant called police to say she had seen Ethan Walls at the home of a well-known drug dealer around the time of the murders. She also said Walls' shirt was spattered with blood.
1: Based on the blood spatter on the ceilings, on the walls, the condition of the victim's bodies, you knew the guy that did this had to have gotten covered in blood. You knew that.
0: Walls vehemently denied the informant's story.
2: This is a lie. Where did it come from? Who put you up to saying what you said? Which is not true. Totally fabricated.
0: In examining the blood spatter at the crime scene, detectives noticed a significant clue. The blood spatter was in two different shapes and told two different stories. In one area, the spots were elongated and radiated from where the beatings took place.
3: Blood that comes from an angle is longer and more oval, usually with a little tail at the end of it. The longer and more oval the spatter is, the greater the angle that it came from.
0: In another area, away from the bodies, there were several blood spots that were perfect circles, including two on the inside of a broken ceramic vase and one on a piece of paper in the desk drawer.
3: The blood that was on these items was dripped straight down as if from right above. So from that, we were able to determine that this blood most likely did not come from these two victims and was therefore most likely the suspect's blood.
0: Police confiscated every knife they could find in Ethan Walls' home, testing them for human blood to see if any were used in the murders. None of them tested positive for human blood. They also compared all of Walls' shoes to a bloody foot impression found at the crime scene. None matched. But since the perpetrator left blood at the crime scene, investigators had a definitive way to tell if the blood belonged to Walls. The results surprised everyone, especially Ethan Walls.
2: They arrested me like 5 months after the DNA. That's the part that I steal right now today. Don't understand.
4: This is the true story of Alec.
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6: Hi, I'm Kingston Bagpuse. 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
13: I'd be lying if I said I didn't miss high school.

0: Toledo police had a suspect in the murder of two elderly landlords. One of their tenants, Ethan Walls, who swore he was innocent. Walls had been to the couple's house around the time of the murders, and an informant claimed she saw Walls at a drug party with blood on his shirt around the same time. Walls gave police a blood sample so they could compare it to blood found at the murder scene. Investigators believe the killer cut himself while swinging a crystal lamp to beat the victims.
1: We surmise that that was probably how he held the lamp as he hit them with the heavy metal base of the lamp. And when that crystal broke in his hand, that's probably how he cut himself.
0: Forensic scientists analyzed the DNA of all the blood at the murder scene. On the crystal lamp, there was a mixture of blood from three people, the two victims and the killers. DNA analyst Angela Lanine compared Ethan Wall's blood to the mixture. If it matched, two numbered markers or bands would match those found in the mixture.
2: Ethan Wall's pattern was an 18 and a 28. The mixture also had an 18, but it did not have a 28. So he can automatically be excluded as contributing to the mixture of that specimen.
0: But prosecutors always suspected that there may have been more than one perpetrator, and based on the informant's testimony, that Walls was one of the two. Walls was arrested and charged with the murder of Trudy Thompson and Ed Kowalczyk.
3: The day I was arrested, last thing I said to them, please don't stop looking for the killer. Because while y'all focusing on me, somebody is getting away with it. That was the very last thing I said as they put them cuffs on me. Don't stop looking.
0: As prosecutors were preparing to try Ethan Walls, their star witness, the informant, made a startling confession to prosecutor Tim Braun. She now said she had lied about Ethan Walls.
4: We never were given a good explanation as to what her reasons were. Other than she's saying, I lied about the man, and this isn't right, and I'm not going to testify against him. We can't necessarily control all the pressures that come onto a witness. And she flipped. And that's the only way to describe it. She flipped completely 180 degrees the other way.
0: Braun had no choice but to dismiss the charges against Ethan Walls.
4: You know, the day you dismiss a death penalty case when you're a prosecutor, it's a bad, bad day. Because everything you've been working on for a long period of time has just blown up in your face.
0: For the next 2 years, police made no further progress.
4: All the detectives talk about the 72-hour rule. If a case isn't solved within 3 days, the chances of it getting solved go way, way down. And that's true. And this was not solved within 3 days. But they kept going.
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0: For 2 years after the murders of Trudy Thompson and Ed Kowalczyk, investigators pursued various leads in the case with no success. But in July of 1998, their luck changed. The daughter of pawn shop owner Annette Cheverini decided to help her mother clean up some of the old newspapers and magazines that had collected over the years.
18: My mother is more than eccentric. She believes in not throwing anything away type of an attitude. She's a collector.
0: But Annette wanted something to read that afternoon to pass the time.
18: She reaches in the middle of the stack of newspapers and pulls a newspaper out. Sure enough, she opens it up and she starts to read this article that was there from the Toledo Police Department about a double homicide.
0: It was the 2-year-old newspaper article about the murder of Trudy Thompson and Ed Kowalczyk. When she looked at the victim's photographs, she noticed something familiar. The gold elephant pendant around Trudy Thompson's neck.
18: She calls me on the phone and starts screaming about, where's this elephant pendant? Where's it? I said, Mom, it's in the safe.
0: Mrs. Cheverini had been unable to sell the pendant. It looked identical to the one Trudy Thompson was wearing in the newspaper photograph.
19: That's one in a million, I would say, for her to keep a newspaper like that.
0: Fortunately, Mrs. Cheverini kept all her old pawn tickets. The one for the pendant was dated December 3rd, 1996, around the time of the couple's murder, and it identified Gordy Candy as the seller. Candy said he was only a messenger, that it was James Jordan who had asked him to pawn the necklace for him. Jordan had been working as a handyman for Trudy Thompson at the time of her murder. A background check indicated that Jordan was arrested just a few weeks after the murders for another robbery and was currently serving a 45-year prison sentence in Texas. When questioned, Jordan denied he killed the elderly couple. Scientists swabbed the inside of his cheek for a sample of his DNA, which was then compared to the blood drops at the crime scene.
2: We concluded that James Jordan was the person that left blood at the crime scene.
0: James Jordan was charged with killing Gertrude Thompson and Edward Kowalczyk. Prosecutors believe the motive was robbery, to steal money from the rent payments to use for drugs. They think Jordan first tortured and killed Trudy, cutting his hand with a broken lamp and leaving blood drops in the living room. When Ed walked in later from outside, Jordan killed him too. As he was looking for money, blood from his hand dripped into the desk drawer. Before leaving, Jordan took Trudy's elephant pendant, then asked a friend to pawn it for him. The pendant fetched all of $20. That $20 transaction led to Jordan's capture.
4: And but for that reckless act, we never would have linked him back.
0: In court, Jordan represented himself and tried to explain why his blood was found in Trudy's desk.
4: He explained that's where she used to keep her Band-Aids. And so sometime when he was moving furniture or doing something, he must have shed a drop of blood while he was looking for a Band-Aid.
0: But Jordan couldn't explain his blood drops inside the broken vase. And he said he had Trudy's elephant pendant because she gave it to him as payment for his handyman services. But the jury did not believe his story.
14: We find the defendant guilty of aggravated murder.
0: James Jordan was convicted of 2 counts of aggravated murder and was sentenced to death. The case was solved thanks to the pawn shop owner who never threw anything away, and the forensic scientist's ability to recreate the crime based on the physical evidence.
19: The police work combined with luck and scientific evidence, a little bit of both, a little bit of everything. It all goes together.
2: 911, do you please fire a medical?
0: An anonymous telephone call told police where they could find the body of a missing 9-year-old girl. The recording of that call had too much static and background noise for voice identification until forensic scientists worked their magic, which led investigators to a factory, a supermarket, and straight to the front door of a suspect. On the Friday before Easter in 1996, 9-year-old Jessica Knott spent the day playing, reading, and drawing.
20: The kids were home from school. I spent the day packing up clothes and getting ready for a trip that we had planned to make to my husband's parents' house to spend the Easter weekend with them.
0: Eventually, Jessica wanted to go outside to play and wait for her father to come home.
20: She said, "I'd like to go downstairs and wait for Dad, because my husband was out shopping for Easter goodies." I said, "Fine, you know, don't go anywhere else."
0: A couple of hours later, Kevin Knott walked in the front door, but without Jessica.
20: And it was starting to get dark, and he said, "Where's Jessica?" I said, "Didn't you see her? She said she was right out front." He said, "No."
0: Kevin and Peggy Knott searched everywhere. One neighbor said she saw Jessica sitting outside reading a few hours earlier, but hadn't seen her since. When police were notified of Jessica's disappearance, they instituted a perimeter search of the area. But their first real lead was an anonymous telephone call saying that Jessica could be found not far from her home on Montgomery Road. The call originated from a payphone at a gas station on Montgomery Road.
21: "I'm having a very hard time hearing you. What's there?"
0: "Jessica." No one was there when police arrived. Crime scene investigator Deanna Tominski was called to the area.
22: While I was en route to the mobile gas station, they called me and informed me they had found a body of a juvenile female.
0: The body was in a dark, isolated area near a water system pump house, a quarter mile from where the telephone call was made.
22: She was partially covered with a dark plastic garbage bag. and there were a couple of magazines, a mirror around her.
0: It was Jessica Knott.
20: That was the worst night of my life.
1: It was like a nightmare for any parent. You know, I still have a hard time accepting it.
0: Deanna Tominski searched the area for possible forensic evidence. Jessica's clothing was intact except for one missing shoe.
22: It appeared that she'd been placed there, that she was not killed there, because there were items underneath her as well as on top of her, and there was a drag mark in the sand that corresponded with her left shoulder.
0: There was a tire impression nearby, which police photographed, then cast with plaster for future evaluation. The body was carefully removed for an autopsy, along with the plastic garbage bag in which the body was found. When questioned by police, neither Jessica's mother, Peggy, nor her husband, Kevin, were able to provide an alibi for the time of Jessica's disappearance. Kevin said he was shopping. Peggy said she was inside cleaning her house, but neither could provide any independent corroboration. In Kevin Knott's vehicle, police found a roll of garbage bags, which were confiscated for forensic analysis. And there was something else suspicious. An analysis of the anonymous call to police revealed the tone of the caller's voice as sympathetic, suggesting that the caller knew Jessica personally. If investigators could identify the caller, they most likely had their killer.
3: People ask what I've been up to since high school.
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0: The autopsy of 9-year-old Jessica Knott revealed bruising on her neck and the inside of her mouth, indicating someone had cupped a hand over her mouth and suffocated her.
7: We couldn't be sure whether it was strangulation or whether it was suffocation because of a hand over the mouth. Probably a combination of the two, actually.
0: And the contents of her stomach revealed she had eaten a fast food hamburger shortly before she was killed.
20: How can you treat a human life like a piece of trash? I mean, literally, he put her in a garbage bag and dumped her under a tree, I think it was. They found her. I mean, that really makes me angry, extremely angry.
0: Scott Ryland analyzed the bag covering Jessica. He found no fingerprints on it, and also determined that the bag was different from the type found in Jessica's father's truck. This eliminated Kevin Knott as a possible suspect. The trace evidence found on Jessica's body, hairs, fibers, and other materials, were sent to forensic scientist Max Hauck. He immediately identified important information about the killer. The foreign hair found on Jessica's body was Caucasian. And there were two different types of fibers. Both were matte finish, very thick and rough, not the type used in clothing.
8: There's a certain look to carpet fibers, and there's a certain look to automotive fibers. And if you look at enough of them, you can eventually get a hunch, if you will, that it may be, in fact, from an automobile, either the carpeting or maybe the floor mats.
0: The fibers were from two different carpets, suggesting that Jessica had been in two different locations. And there was another telling piece of trace evidence.
8: And then there was the overwhelming number of animal hairs. The animal hairs were distinctive as to what type of animal they were from, a dog. Dogs have what's called a spade-shaped root. It also kind of looks like a small Christmas tree, sort of folded up and triangular in shape.
0: Hauck then compared that dog hair to reference samples from the FBI laboratory.
8: I knew it wasn't going to be a Malamute or, you know, some Alaskan Husky, so I went to short-haired dogs, Black Labs, Sharpeys, Boston Terriers, dogs like that that have very short, sleek coats, and then started comparing the characteristics. All of the other dogs dropped out except for Sharpei.
0: All of this evidence told investigators that the killer was Caucasian and that he took Jessica in his automobile to a fast food restaurant. Later, Jessica was in another location where she came into contact with a Sharpei dog. Police then turned their attention to the anonymous telephone call.
10: The 911 tape, obviously a key piece of evidence. Everyone was convinced the person on that tape was the murderer, and we wanted to be able to identify that voice.
0: The call had been made from a public telephone at a gas station.
11: I'm sorry, sir.
0: And had quite a bit of background noise and static.
21: What's there?
0: Police sent the tape to NASA, asking scientists there to use the same audio techniques they employ to clean up audio transmissions from space. After that was complete, the tape was sent to Dr. Harry Holine, a renowned forensic audio analyst who literally wrote the book on forensic audio analysis. Dr. Holine felt certain he could identify the voice on the telephone call. All he needed was a suspect's voice for comparison. The tone of the caller's voice sounded to investigators as sympathetic, as if he knew Jessica personally. On a hunch, police played the tape for Jessica's mother, and her reaction was immediate.
20: It was like a bell ringing in my head. That's it. It's the guy with the dog.
0: The guy with the dog was a neighbor. She just couldn't recall his name.
12: My moderate to severe Crohn's symptoms kept me
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35: I'm used to being fluffed, but this...
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34: I'd be mad if I wasn't so impressed.
36: I got another sales call, and I can't even remember the customer's name.
37: His name is Kevin, and my name is your name. I'm future you, the you who uses the AI sales agent from Otter AI.
38: And besides grabbing live meeting transcriptions and automated summaries, it also pulls key insights and Excel.
39: So if... Obviously, you're going to do yoga.
0: In their grief, friends and neighbors left lilies and toy rabbits where Jessica Knott's body was found on Easter weekend. Meanwhile, Jessica's mother had provided police with a suspect. She said the man who called police pointing them to Jessica's body sounded like a neighbor who walked his dog in the area. Police identified the man as 35-year-old James Edward Crow, who had no prior arrests. Crow lived with his wife, who was a nurse. He was unemployed and spent quite a bit of time walking his dog, Pumpkin.
40: He stayed home and watched the house and the dog, and walked the dog around and talked to all the kids. Now, that's not the worst thing in the world in some situations, but it certainly makes you wonder.
20: Something about him made me feel uncomfortable, but it's not a thought that I dwelled on.
0: Pumpkin was a Shar Pei, similar to the breed whose hair was found on Jessica's body. A neighbor had seen Crow talking to Jessica outside the apartment building shortly before she disappeared. Crow admitted talking to her, but denied having anything to do with her disappearance. Investigators searched Crow's vehicle. Amid the debris, they found a bag for a kid's meal from a nearby fast food restaurant. Remnants of a fast food hamburger had been found in Jessica's stomach. And Crow had brand new tires on his truck. Police discovered that Crow had replaced them just after Jessica's death. And in Crow's apartment, police found a box of black garbage bags, the same size and brand as the bag found with Jessica's body. Could they link the garbage bag from the crime scene to the garbage bags in Crow's apartment?
1: There are a huge number of garbage bags produced, typically on the order of 9.5 million bags in 1 month's time. So the question is, how many of those 9 million bags could be like this bag found on Jessica Knott's body?
0: To find out, investigators turned to Noel Roberts. As a quality control expert for the manufacturer, he knows garbage bags. Robert said that the numbers stamped on the box indicated where the bag had been made. The bags in Crow's apartment had been made in Virginia. The goal of mass production is to quickly make an identical product over and over again. But Roberts knew that not every trash bag was truly identical.
1: You're taking a random amount of white plastic bags, of yellow ties that have iron in them. The white plastic bags are very rich in titanium dioxide. So what you have, depending on this random variation in the scrap that's being used, a change in the concentration of the iron and the titanium, and in fact, it turns out from day to day.
0: To reveal the elements in the plastic, Scott Ryland focused a high-intensity X-ray beam on samples of the bags found in Crow's apartment. A fluorescent spectrometer reveals the elements in the plastic and their relative concentrations. The bag found with Jessica was virtually identical to the bags in Crow's apartment, indicating they had been from the same batch of plastic. Another characteristic was visible to the naked eye. When the plastic is made, bits of debris will get lodged in the machinery. This produces imperfections in the plastic called dye lines. Because the obstructions causing the lines come and go, the pattern on the bags is unique to a specific window of time.
2: And it almost gives you a fingerprint type identification, where you can take one bag and really match it up with the next bag in a carton and be pretty sure that it is a consecutive bag and from the same batch.
0: The dye lines in the bags found in Crow's apartment lined up with the dye lines in the bag from the crime scene, meaning all the bags were manufactured within hours of each other. Often, the bags are not folded evenly. The amount of overlap in the edges, called an offset, varies over time and with each machine used. The offset in Crow's bags and the bag with Jessica's body also matched. James Edward Crow was arrested and charged with the murder of 9-year-old Jessica Knott.
3: People ask what I've been up to since high school.
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14: Forensic scientists were able to determine that the carpet fibers found on Jessica's body were consistent with the carpet fibers in James Crow's apartment and in his automobile. And the dog hair on Jessica's body was consistent with Crow's dog. The garbage bags in Crow's home had the same striations and offset overlaps as the bag with Jessica's body. Finally, Dr. Harry Holleen compared a sample of Crow's voice to the voice on the anonymous telephone call.
40: And he came to a conclusion somewhere in the 90% range that this was, in fact, the same voice.
14: Based on the forensic evidence, prosecutors believe that Crow used his dog to start a conversation with Jessica while she waited outside for her father.
15: Do you like dogs?
16: Yeah.
15: Do you want to try taking them for a walk?
16: Yes.
14: From there, he coaxed her into his car with a promise of a fast food hamburger. Afterwards, the forensic evidence suggests Crow took her back to his apartment where she picked up the apartment carpet fibers and the hairs from his dog. For reasons unknown, Crow apparently suffocated Jessica in his apartment. He then hid the body in a garbage bag and placed it in the back of his car without creating suspicion. After dumping the body in the deserted location, he placed a call to police, probably out of guilt, which Dr. Holleen matched with his audio expertise. James Crow maintained his innocence, and his defense attorneys challenged the forensic evidence. In a separate hearing to determine the admissibility of this forensic evidence in the upcoming trial, prosecutors had to prove that the scientific analysis of the garbage bags met general scientific standards.
40: In the end, the judge said, "I find it admissible. Not only do I find it admissible, I think it's some of the best forensic testimony that I've ever seen. And the jury is going to be very, very interested in this testimony." Well, you don't get those kind of compliments from judges every day.
14: Faced with the overwhelming forensic evidence,
0: James Crow decided to plead no contest to second-degree murder in exchange for a sentence of 40 years in prison with no chance for parole. In so doing, Crow avoided a possible death sentence.
16: All I can say is the man upstairs is waiting for him. And possibly the man downstairs, too.
0: The Knott family was spared the ordeal of a trial. But in the courtroom, they showed Crow how much he hurt them when Kevin read a poem he had written.
17: Damn you to swift justice, to meet your maker, to face your God and feel his wrath. The sooner, the better. Damn you.
0: The Knotts never before realized the complexity of forensic evidence and the full measure of its power.
20: With all the DNA testing that goes on and just all the scientific technology that's available today, I think just helps everybody get closer to the truth of crimes.
16: It wasn't available, like, say, 20, 30 years ago. And it pretty much cut to the core of what happened.
18: The forensic capabilities of our local Department of Law Enforcement lab and the FBI lab are what made this case possible, in the sense of made it possible for us to prosecute it successfully. If we had not had the capabilities of those labs, I think James Crow would still be on the street.

0: A security camera captured images of a 19-year-old girl as she was abducted from a convenience store. Forensic scientists needed to find some way to improve the images for possible leads. And a scanning electron microscope eventually identified the trail of the missing girl. Moose Lake, Minnesota. One of the many reasons why the state is known as the Land of 10,000 Lakes. This small town outside of Duluth was home to 19-year-old Katie Poyer.
1: Hey, Dad.
2: She was bubbly. She was always bouncing around. She was always lively and very active in everything. And
0: Katie's interests included her family, several sports, and her pet dogs.
2: She wanted to be either a police officer or a game warden. She was always interested in animals.
0: After graduating from high school in 1998, Katie studied criminal justice at a nearby community college and also became engaged to her boyfriend, Mark. Katie worked as a clerk at this Moose Lake convenience store, a job her mother didn't want her to take.
1: I'd ask her about what type of deviants that would come in there, and she'd just say, "Oh, Mom, you know, don't worry." And, you know, that's how she was, very trusting person.
0: One night, around midnight, when Katie was working the night shift alone, a customer called police to say that the store was open, but there were no employees around. Police went to investigate. There were no signs of violence, and no money was missing from the cash register or the safe, and Katie's car keys were still there. On the counter were notes with money from customers who had purchased items sometime after Katie left the store. Police wondered whether Katie might have left the store with a friend.
3: Either as a prank or for some other purpose.
2: She would have never left on her own without calling her supervisor or something and locking the place up at least.
0: The store had four security cameras focused on various areas. At 11:38 p.m., the security cameras revealed a Caucasian man forcing Katie out of the front door into the parking lot.
3: You could actually see his hands up near her throat. You could see her arms clearly bent toward her throat, and he had her from behind.
0: The pictures were grainy and showed few details of the abductor. There were no security cameras outside the store to photograph the getaway vehicle. The store was located near a major highway, which meant the kidnapper could have left the area at high speed. A search of nearby streets and parks in Moose Lake was fruitless.
4: A lot of the people here in the county participated in the search for her. You know, there were hundreds and thousands of people that were involved and really took it to heart and were very concerned about trying to find Katie.
0: Neighbors near the store told police they saw a black pickup truck circling the area before Katie's abduction. And an employee at the sandwich shop next to the convenience store told police she had seen the same black pickup truck in the parking lot about 3 hours before Katie vanished. She said the driver was glaring inappropriately as female customers left the store. On a hunch, the employee wrote down what she could remember of the license plate. She said it was a Minnesota license plate and that the first three digits were 557. She also recalled that the last letter on the plate was a Y. Police hoped that if they found this black pickup truck, they would also find Katie Poyer.
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0: The NBA playoffs are underway, and now you can trade every game on Kalshi. 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
1: Napper, hope started to fade that Katie would be found alive.
2: I didn't want to think of that. My daughter wasn't going to be that statistic.
1: Police searched their database for black pickup trucks registered in the state of Minnesota with a license plate beginning with 557 and ending with the letter Y. Surprisingly, there were hundreds of vehicles matching that description.
3: We believe that we had an experienced sexual predator on our hands. This person that came in and took Katie was not afraid of the video camera.
1: Surveillance video captured images of the man who abducted Katie from the convenience store. The quality of the pictures was poor, and the images too distorted to clearly identify the kidnapper. To improve the pictures, police sent the tapes to NASA, which has many years of experience trying to improve pictures sent from space. Solar physicist Dr. David Hathaway created a process to enhance video images called VISAR.
4: It stabilizes the video so that you can add images together, and in doing so, you get rid of a lot of the noise that you see when you look at a still frame.
1: Dr. Hathaway says a video picture is really two different fields that create one picture. These two fields change so rapidly the human eye can't discern it. Dr. Hathaway combined the even and odd frames so that both could be viewed at the same time, creating twice the number of lines of resolution. In one of those freeze frame images, Dr. Hathaway was able to isolate the kidnapper. When he removed some of the grain in the picture, he could see that the man had short, blonde, or gray hair, was approximately 5 feet 10 inches tall with an average build, and he wore a dark New York Yankees baseball jersey with the number 23 on the back. Unfortunately, even this new technique could not produce a clear image of the kidnapper's face. But using what they had, a police sketch artist released a rough drawing along with a physical description, including his clothing, to the media. Hundreds of tips poured into police. One of those tips led to Donald Dean Christensen, who had a past conviction on a sex offense. Christensen had been free at the time of Katie's abduction.
3: There was no doubt about it that Mr. Christensen was a good lookalike as far as the video, but the video was so poor that any number of dozens of people could have looked like that if we would have just gotten a chance to look at them.
1: Donald Dean Christensen had several tattoos, including a large one on his left forearm. But the security camera video revealed the kidnapper had no tattoo on his forearm. Christensen was cleared.
5: And your name, please?
1: 3 weeks after Katie's abduction, dispatcher Paula Francisco answered a telephone call from a citizen who had a tip. It was lead number 1960.
6: This was the very first time that I felt we might be onto something here.
1: The caller worked at the Minnesota Veterans Home in Minneapolis and was suspicious of a janitor there who had just quit. His name was Donald Albin Blom. The caller was suspicious because Blom changed his appearance around the time Katie Poyer disappeared.
6: New haircut, clean shaven where there had been facial hair before. He also indicated that he had seen the Yankees jersey on numerous occasions, that he was known to wear that. And I literally could feel the chills up and down my arms thinking, this is it.
1: Blom was 50 years old, married, and the father of 4 children. A background check showed that Blom had prior convictions for assault, rape, and kidnapping dating back to the 1970s. His last conviction was in 1983, when Blom had forced 2 young women into the woods at knife point and tied them to a tree. Fortunately, the girls escaped before they were assaulted.

0: This one made the hair stand up on the back of my neck.
1: But a check of motor vehicles revealed Blom did not own a black pickup truck as witnesses described. Police hoped a search of Blom's home would be far more revealing.
2: Living with chronic migraine?
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15: I'd be lying if I said I didn't miss high school.

0: When police descended upon the home of Donald Blom, they found no trace of Katie Poyer. Blom said he was innocent and that he had an alibi for the night of Katie's disappearance. When investigators learned Blom owned vacation property near Moose Lake, they searched there too. Once again, there was no sign of Katie. But investigators noticed a large fire pit next to a trailer on the property. Technicians sifted the fire pit for trace evidence and found several small items that appeared to be bone.
1: I wasn't going to tell the Poyers that I thought their daughter was dead. I wasn't going to take that hope away from them until I had some proof.
0: Police asked a forensic anthropologist, Dr. Susan Thurston Meister, to examine the fragments. She says human bone differs from animal bone. The cross-section of human bone has a circular pattern. Animal bone is linear.
2: So I began to sort them into an animal pile, human, and then an indeterminate pile that the pieces were so small you couldn't make the determination of human or animal.
0: Dr. Meister examined the human bone fragments to determine the age and sex of the victim. This part of the pelvis, called the pubic symphysis, was key. The bone had an obtuse angle, greater than 90 degrees, indicative of a female. And the oval surface was heavily ridged, characteristic of a young adult. Skull fragments also helped determine the victim's age. The joints, or sutures, of the skull bones were open. Skull sutures typically close around age 35. Dr. Meister concluded the remains were those of a young woman.
2: The age of the individual represented in the fire pit was between the ages of 17 and 24 years of age.
0: While the findings were consistent with Katie Poyer, it was far from a positive identification. The bones were too badly damaged for DNA testing and collectively represented only 25% of a human skeleton. But several tooth fragments also were recovered from Blom's fire pit. Investigators called in forensic odontologist Dr. Ann Norlander, who specializes in making identification based on dental X-rays. This tooth was the largest and most intact of those recovered.
3: The roots were a little narrower, and we were missing all the enamel, or the protective outer covering on the crown of this tooth.
0: Dr. Norlander identified the tooth as human. When she compared it to Katie Poyer's dental records, she saw that the shape and size were consistent with Katie's lower left second molar, known as tooth number 18. And she noticed something else, what looked to be remnants of a filling in the tooth. Dr. Norlander asked forensic scientists at the Minnesota Bureau of Criminal Apprehension to conduct an analysis of the filling. Forensic scientist Mark Nielsen used a scanning electron microscope to magnify the filling so that it was thousands of times larger.
4: What it, in a sense, allows us to do is to actually determine what the elemental composition is of the particular substance that we have within the sample chamber.
0: The microscope bombards an isolated section of the sample with an electron beam, and different elements will react to the beam differently. The result showed that the filling material in the tooth was highly unusual. It contained zirconium and silicon in concentrations that they had never seen before in dental cement. When scientists contacted Katie Poyer's dentist, Dr. Melanie Meyer, she told them something interesting. Her records indicated she had replaced a filling in Katie's tooth number 18 2 weeks before the abduction. Dr. Meyer said she used a brand new material not yet on the market to fill her tooth. The material was a sample called Rely X-Arc, which had been given to her at a dental conference.
5: That material was specifically designed to use with alloy fillings and amalgam filling to bond it to the tooth. That procedure hasn't always been done, so it was something new.
0: Dr. Meyer told investigators that Reli X was manufactured by the 3M company headquartered in Minnesota. When contacted by police, chemists at 3M said that Reli X contained concentrations of two elements, zirconium and silicon. The same materials in the same concentrations that were found in the tooth in Donald Blom's fire pit.
6: That was the positive identification of Katie Poyer.
7: No, it doesn't get any easier either.
0: In a garage on one of Donald Blom's properties was the black pickup truck with the same license plate police were looking for. State records listed Blom's truck as white, a clerical error. Donald Blom was arrested and charged with Katie Poyer's murder.
8: There's no telling how many people will be at.
9: Want instant MVP status? 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
19: I'd be lying if I said I didn't miss high school.

0: It is the most heinous crime. I can't fathom anything worse happening to an individual being kidnapped and then murdered.
1: When confronted with the scanning electron microscope findings, Blom confessed to Katie's murder during a taped conversation with Special Agent Phil Wagner.
2: There was a coolness in his voice. This is a bad man.
1: Blom admitted to kidnapping and killing Katie Poyer.
2: He went into the convenience store. He took Katie out. He put her in the truck. He drove her to his property. He led her down to the fire pit. And then he choked her to death from behind. And he burned her.
1: But 2 weeks later, Donald Blom recanted, claiming the confession was coerced. Prosecutors know that Blom was in the vicinity of the convenience store that day because his credit card receipts show he purchased liquor nearby around 5 p.m. The sandwich shop employees saw Blom leering at customers in the parking lot around 8 p.m., 3 hours before Katie was abducted. Blom may have seen Katie then and returned at 11:30, entering the store when she was alone. Prosecutors explained the scientific evidence to the jury, especially their smoking gun, the dental filling material in the tooth identified as Katie's, a material which was so limited in distribution it wasn't yet on the market. The jury understood the scanning electron analysis. Donald Blom was convicted of first-degree murder and was sentenced to life in prison without parole. The verdict is little solace for the Poyers.
3: Our dinner table has one empty place, Eddie. The holidays come around and we have to change the routine because Santa Claus can't come in the Christmas morning anymore for two kids, you know?
4: He should have never been out in the first place. This should have never happened.
1: As a result of this case, Minnesota lawmakers passed Katie's Law, which includes stiffer penalties for convicted sex offenders and mandates better ways for police to track past offenders. And the Conoco chain that employed Katie Poyer now requires that at least two workers are on duty each shift.
2: Science is what put Donald Blom in prison. Science is what removed that threat from our streets.
0: I wouldn't even want to speculate on what could have happened if we didn't have the forensics. I'm just thankful that we had such good individuals able to provide the information that I needed for court.
5: You couldn't have tried this case without them.
6: It's one of those cases. There are cases that come by in your life that you're amazed by. That, you know, the little things that we do that people might be extremely interested in are very simple things, but the fact that there was one tooth that happened to be there that was the one tooth that the dentist happened to do his work on made the case.
1: What happens when a healthy middle-aged woman suddenly collapses and dies, and medical science can't find the cause of death? Months later, a second forensic look discovered evidence that had been right under their noses the entire time. Dana Point, California, just 60 miles south and a world away from Los Angeles, is a haven for those seeking a quiet oceanside lifestyle. In 1988, it was home to Janet and Richard Overton and their 17-year-old son, Eric. 60-year-old Richard was a successful computer consultant and part-time professor. 46-year-old Janet was a member of the local school board.
7: She was such a genuinely nice person, smiling and had good things to say.
1: The Overtons lived on a tranquil cul-de-sac. After 19 years of marriage, they seemed to be a classic example of when opposites attract. While Janet was outgoing and high school educated, Richard held a PhD and was much more reserved.
8: He was always the loner. And I understand that he graduated from high school after 3 years. He was editor of one of his campus newspapers. As I said, he was a very smart man.
1: Janet was passionate about her work on the school board, a job she took seriously. At one point, she served as president. But her number one priority was her son.
7: She took such pleasure in him, and I know that one of her goals was to hand him his diploma when he walked across the stage, graduating from Dana Hills High School.
1: On January 24th, Janet and her son Eric packed up the family van to spend a day on a yacht with some friends. But before leaving the house, Janet collapsed. Eric told his father, who immediately called for an ambulance. By the time emergency personnel arrived, Janet was unconscious. When they got to the hospital, she was dead. An autopsy found no indication of how she died.
9: They did not find anything that they were comfortable calling a cause of death, or even close.
1: Surprisingly, Janet's medical records indicated she had made 60 visits to different doctors, clinics, and hospitals in the last year.
9: There was just an amazing amount of workup done on the deceased, Janet Overton, in the previous year, because she had been very sick and had been to all sorts of special clinics working things up. They didn't find anything.
1: Janet had complained of a number of various ailments, from nausea to skin irritations to general pain.
7: She was walking very slowly and had a cane to help her walk and was really looking miserable.
1: It appeared to the medical examiner that Janet's death was as mysterious as her other medical problems over the past year. Her death would have remained a mystery had it not been for a telephone call about an incident 14 years earlier.
10: A lot is happening. Merry little wieners.
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1: Janet Overton's death at the young age of 46 was officially listed as pending investigation, which is another way of saying unknown. For the next 6 months, there was no further investigation into Janet's death. That is, until the local sheriff's department received a telephone call from Dorothy Boyer, who was once married to Richard Overton. Dorothy had heard about Janet's death and had a story to tell about Richard's past. Dorothy said she divorced Richard when she found out that he was a bigamist. He was married to another woman at the same time he was married to her and had children with both women.
8: He maintained two households and he deceived two women. He consistently had troubled relationships with women all of his adult life, which went to his first marriage, the bigamist marriage with Carolyn Hutchinson, and his third marriage with Janet. There was a definite pattern there.
1: When the couple divorced, Dorothy gained custody of their children and took possession of their house, which infuriated Richard. Almost immediately, Dorothy began to suffer from skin lesions, nausea, and pain, the same symptoms that plagued Janet Overton. One day after their divorce, Richard visited Dorothy to discuss some issues relating to their children. Dorothy noticed an unusual odor coming from her milk. She took the milk to police for testing. Scientists discovered large amounts of selenium, a type of poison. Dorothy accused Richard of placing the selenium in her milk during his visit. When confronted with the evidence, Richard confessed. In return, Dorothy refused to press charges against Richard.
8: He had to admit, yes, I did do this, and he was sent into anger counseling. When he came out of anger counseling, he made another attempt, which he denied. And that was when Dorothy confronted him and just told him, you make any more attempts on me or anybody in my family, and I'm going to have you taken away in handcuffs. And from then on, he backed off and he didn't do anything to Dorothy.
1: After hearing this news, Lieutenant Carney wanted to exhume Janet Overton's body for another autopsy. But there was a problem. Janet Overton had been cremated. Toxicologist Paul Sedgwick's only option was to re-examine Janet's blood and tissue samples left over from the autopsy. When he tested those samples for selenium, he could find none present. Despite the setback, investigators pressed on and soon discovered that Janet had a secret life of her own. She had been involved in a long-time affair with Bill Dawson, someone she worked with on the school board, and who owned the yacht she was going on the day she died.
20: Mr. Dawson was very forthright, very honest. He knew his career was on the line by revealing this.
1: Mr. Dawson was also adamant that he had nothing to do with Janet's death. In Janet's home, police discovered 133 computer disks and dozens of diaries written by Richard Overton. Some were written in Russian and Spanish.
20: As you read the diaries and read the diskettes, it tells a whole different story of Richard Overton's relationship with Jan. The relationship Richard pointed out to me at my time of interview of they're having a loving relationship and the bonds of love were strong was totally inconsistent with what he wrote in his diaries.
1: And Lieutenant Carney noticed an interesting deletion in the diaries.
20: I opened up the diary for January 24th, the handwritten diary of January 24th. This is the date that Janet died. He had cut the page out of the diary.
1: Many of the disks contained portions of documents that had been deleted. The disks were sent to a computer forensic examination firm for analysis. When material in a computer document is deleted, it's not actually deleted. Instead, the material is identified on the disk as space available to be reused if needed. If that space isn't needed, the deleted material is still there. The recovered information from Richard's hard drive revealed that Richard knew of his wife's affair with Bill Dawson and was angry about it. Overall, his writings chronicled a deeply troubled relationship.
20: Approximately 1 week before her death, he made an entry that said, "The love-hate relationship between Jan and I has turned to pure hate. I will deal with this soon."
1: Some passages of the handwritten diaries had been covered with correction fluid. Carney suspected incriminating information might be underneath. To find some way to see underneath the deletions, the diaries were sent to the forensics lab.
3: The forensic document examiner had brought the diary for us to look at and was curious if we could use some type of a light source that was available to us in the Identification Bureau to illuminate that information that was underneath the correction fluid.
1: Black used what a decade ago was a new and untested piece of equipment, a laser. The process worked. Some of those hidden entries corroborated the severity of the problems in the Overton's marriage.
21: The Overton marriage was a marriage that slowly deteriorated over a period of time and then quickly deteriorated to the point where there was no contact between Richard and Janet Overton. They had separate bedrooms. They took meals separately. She confided to a couple of her friends that as soon as Eric graduated from high school, she was out of there. And he knew it, too.
22: The diaries were important because it showed motive. We saw the relationship between Jan and Richard on a daily basis. There was everything listed in these diaries. And when I say everything, I mean everything.
1: But if Richard was somehow involved in Janet's death, the diaries gave no hint of how he killed her.
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1: Forensic scientists suffered a major setback when they could find no trace of the poison selenium in Janet Overton's tissue samples. Years earlier, Richard Overton admitted putting selenium in his ex-wife's drink because he was angry about the financial terms of their divorce. But his ex-wife never filed charges. But this admission of an earlier poisoning prompted forensic scientists to take a second look at Janet Overton's tissue samples. Almost immediately, the toxicologist made a startling discovery. He detected the odor of bitter almonds.
4: Within seconds, the odor of cyanide didn't really overpower me, but it just jumped out. I was 2 or 3 feet away, and there was just no question. This was cyanide. And large amounts.
1: Only one person in three has the ability to detect cyanide in this way. But he would need more proof than his nose. Sedgwick performed a Prussian blue test. A sample of Janet's stomach contents were mixed with water and sodium hydroxide. Then, after adding some ferrous sulfate, the mixture was heated to boiling. If there was cyanide present, the mixture would turn a deep Prussian blue. The result was positive. Cyanide in Janet's stomach meant she had ingested it shortly before her death. And toxicologists found something else. Traces of cyanide in Janet's brain tissue. An indication she had ingested cyanide on previous occasions. Cyanide was found in trace amounts in some herbal and prescription medicines that Janet Overton had been taking. To see if any of Janet's herbal treatments could have produced the cyanide, Sedgwick tested all of the substances she was taking.
4: I ground them up. I tried blending them any way I could to bring out any cyanide that might possibly evolve from these compounds. And then I smelled them and I tested them chemically. And I found no cyanide in any of the compounds.
1: Another obstacle was reports that cyanide can be created in blood samples after death. Before heading to trial, prosecutors needed to know whether the storage process caused the cyanide in Janet's tissues and wanted testing done by an internationally known expert.
22: I called Scotland Yard because Scotland Yard dealt with more poisonings than we did here in the States. So I called up and I said, do you know of an expert that deals in cyanide that would know exclusively about cyanide? And I was referred to Brian Ballantyne, one of the foremost experts in the world on cyanide.
1: The level of cyanide found in Janet's blood sample 7 months after her death was 2 micrograms per 100 milliliters of blood. While that amount was consistent with other fatal cases of cyanide poisoning, Ballantyne's personal standard was much higher. He studied the storage conditions in the lab containing Janet's tissues and mathematically determined cyanide's conversion and evaporation rates. When this was complete, Dr. Ballantyne knew that the cyanide in Janet's system was the result of foul play.
5: This was a death of acute cyanide poisoning.
1: The quick-acting cyanide that killed Janet had to be administered minutes before her death. This fact eliminated Janet's lover, Bill Dawson, as the killer, since he had an alibi that he was on his boat at the time of Janet's death. But if Richard Overton had given his wife the cyanide, where did he get it? It wasn't long before investigators discovered the answer. Richard's friend owned a gold and silver mine, and he kept a lab in his house which contained cyanide. Since it's used in mining operations to extract precious metal from the raw core.
20: This individual was frequented these mines, mining operations. And while he was gone, Richard would go over to his house and pick up the person's mail and feed the animals, etc.
1: Prosecutors could now prove Richard had access to the murder weapon and had opportunity and motive. 3 years after Janet's death, Richard Overton was arrested and charged with first-degree murder.
6: I'd be lying if I said I didn't miss high school.
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18: Now you can sell some or all of your structured settlement for a significant amount of cash. Inflation is with no obligation. The benefits could be life-changing.
1: Richard Overton was charged with the first-degree murder of his wife, Janet. He insisted he was innocent. Prosecutors believe that Richard Overton was jealous of the notoriety his wife achieved as president of the local school board. Their marriage deteriorated when Richard learned that Janet was having an affair. He was hurt.
21: When you're finished with the working day and you're married, whether it's been a long-term marriage or a short-term marriage, there should be something to come home to. And in Janet's case, there wasn't anything to come home to.
1: When Richard discovered that Janet planned to divorce him, he got angry and sought revenge. Just as he had done to his previous wife, Dorothy, when she divorced him. At the trial, Dorothy testified against Richard about her poisoning incident. Richard Overton also testified in his own defense.
20: He could not explain logically the prior poisoning of Dorothy Boyer, and came off by making a comment that he thought that the poisoning of her was just a neat joke. And I think that was a damning thing to say, and something that certainly this jury could not understand, in my opinion.
1: The forensic evidence against Overton was overwhelming. Not just the toxicology which found the cyanide in Janet's system, but also the forensic document examination of Overton's diaries, which clearly shows Overton's frame of mind at the time of Janet's death.
21: The theory is that Richard Overton really fixed her a real good cocktail in the morning with her orange juice. After she drank it, she was going whale watching with her son Eric and collapsed in the driveway.
20: He was very clever, very good, and almost got away with it.
1: 7 years after Janet's death, Richard Overton was found guilty of first-degree murder.
23: This defendant is sentenced to the term of life without parole.
1: Sadly, in 1999, Dorothy Boyer died of lymphoma.
20: There's a possibility that the years of selenium poisoning could have caused this. It's nothing that right now science or our technology can prove beyond a reasonable doubt.
4: We get people off in our job as well as finding the guilty. And either one is satisfaction. But I will have to admit that finding murderers and getting them off the street's a big one.
22: We had to show the cause of death. And the only way we were going to show a cause of death is forensically. And the forensics, those are scientists, those are facts, those don't lie. You can't beat forensics, you can't beat science.
20: The forensics were very important to this case. This case was primarily a science case. If I were to put a number to it, I would say it was probably 90% science and 10% investigation.

In 1981, police found a partial print near a doorknob at a crime scene. But without a suspect, police had no way to compare the print to the 1 million prints on file. 17 years later, new forensic technology changed that, breathing new life into what was a very old crime.

0: Charles Whittlesey was one of this country's outstanding architects in the early 1900s. He was the first to design poured concrete structures.
1: He designed and built all the train stations clear across the United States. Albuquerque is one of his most famous, and the next most famous, I would guess, would be El Travar at the rim of the Grand Canyon, which he built in 1902.
0: Charles had four children, but his oldest daughter, Enid, identified with her father's free spirit and creativity more than the others. Enid shunned family pressure to attend college and instead headed to vaudeville. At age 17, she began her career as a Marion Morgan dancer. She was also a singer, performing with the San Francisco Opera. Enid never married, but she loved children. As she grew older, she eventually found work as a governess, but by the 1950s, she retired and moved into a family home on Cimarron Street in Los Angeles. She never owned a car, but was a fixture in the neighborhood, riding on her bicycle, stopping to talk and sometimes play with the neighborhood children.
2: She would relate to them a lot more so than she would to adults. She had almost a childlike quality about her.
3: The neighbors all called her the Bicycle Lady, and everybody spoke highly of her. She was pleasant. She would talk to people.
0: Even into her 80s, she still rode her bicycle through the neighborhood. But as she grew older, something changed.
2: She was quite concerned about intruders breaking into her house, to the point where she had built kind of a jerry-rigged alarm system out of wires and threads and cans to alert her if anybody tried to come in a window or a door.
0: On March 13th, 1981, one of the neighbors noticed Enid's front door was open. Inside the doorway was blood. Paramedics found 86-year-old Enid Whittlesey in her upstairs bedroom, dead from multiple stab wounds. Frank Bolin was the first detective on the scene.
3: The lady being of a small frame, there's just no way that I could believe that she offered much resistance. There was no need for the amount of injuries that this woman was subjected to.
0: The bedroom was ransacked. The motive appeared to be robbery.
3: Several of the drawers were open. A lot of the items were pulled out. There was blood on various items in and out of drawers.
0: Bolin also noticed blood drops leading down the left-hand side of the stairs.
3: The person leaving these blood drops was, in fact, leaving the area of the body, going downstairs and going to the front door. At the front door was a blood smear and print leading to the doorknob of the door.
0: Investigators hoped that the fingerprints and the blood drops would lead to the killer.
4: I'd be lying if I said I didn't miss.
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3: I left a footprint, a knife surface at some point.
4: We worked our way upstairs where she was in the bedroom. It was just, it's always very sad.
3: The victim was severely cut and stabbed in different parts of her body.
5: She had a defensive wound on the outside of her right wrist, which to me showed that when the defendant was trying to stab her, she was putting up her arm in defense and he got her wrist.
6: And at some point, the suspect was also injured.
7: It's not uncommon when a knife is used that the attacker slides, because the blood is slippery, they'll slide over the blade and cut themselves.
6: It appeared the suspect walked back down the stairs, bleeding from his left hand. The forensic evidence revealed that the killer left through the front door and stole Enid's beloved bicycle from the front porch to make his getaway. Michelle Kessler was assigned to collect the blood drops from the home. She started with the grand piano.
4: Because it was dry and flaky, I used a clean disposable scalpel and just collected it into a clean piece of white paper and made it into a bindle and closed it so it could breathe and put it in a coin envelope.
6: Kessler used a different technique on the bloodstains on the front door.
4: Well, in those days, we used cloth squares to dampen with water and disposable tweezers, or clean the tweezers in between with alcohol.
6: Fingerprint specialist lifted three partial prints from a window. A fourth print was discovered on an archway leading to the front door.
3: They thought it might be a partial of a palm print.
6: Investigators photographed the footprints using oblique lighting.
4: It's when you take a flashlight and you shine it on an angle, on an oblique angle. It's kind of like at home when you can't see handprints on your furniture, but you turn on the light and you're looking sideways and there's the fingerprints.
6: The forensic evidence told police how the crime was committed, but the evidence couldn't identify the killer. This was 1981. 5 years before DNA was first used in a criminal case. Police could find no witnesses to the crime. None of the neighbors had seen anything suspicious. Detectives then looked to other areas for leads.
3: I was conversing with other detectives, and we were comparing notes. We were comparing prints. But as far as a specific suspect, we had none.
6: Comparing the fingerprints in Enid Whittlesey's home to others arrested for similar crimes in the area wasn't difficult. But comparing them to everyone in the file was impossible.
8: You would have to search just over a million cards. If there was a known suspect, we can easily pull a card and then do the comparison. But without a known suspect, it would be very difficult without a full pattern type.
6: And without a fingerprint match, the case remained unsolved. All investigators knew was that the killer had type B blood and was left-handed. It would take another 16 years before a new technology gave police their first solid lead.
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8: All homicide cops would like to solve their crimes, kind of take it personal, you know, and they usually have put a lot of time and effort into it.
9: Enid Whittlesey's murder case was one of several unsolved cases that languished in Frank Boland's cold case file.
10: I remember him telling me that during his 30-year career, there was a handful of cases, maybe three cases that haunted him, that he wanted to solve before he retired, and this was one of them.
9: He had the killer's blood from the crime scene and some of his fingerprints, but little else. But in the years since Enid's murder in 1981, there had been more technological advances in forensic science than at any other time in history. In this age of personal computers, it's hard to remember that in the 1980s, very few people had even seen a computer, let alone used one. Large, expensive mainframe computers were the standard. With an eye to the future, the FBI and the Lockheed Martin Company experimented with using computers to analyze and compare fingerprints. When scanners were developed to capture the prints and the files could be compressed and formatted, the AFIS was born.
11: AFIS is actually an acronym for Automated Fingerprint Identification System, and it's a computer system. And what it does, it photographs a latent print, it scans it, and then it'll give us a candidate list, usually of 10 people, who have similar characteristics to the one that we entered into the system.
9: This new technology revolutionized fingerprint analysis, not only for new cases, but for old ones.
8: I would occasionally revisit a lot of my old cases and ask for a recheck of the prints.
9: So Detective Boland sent the four prints found in Enid Whittlesey's home back to the forensics lab. AFIS found no match for the three prints taken from the window, but the AFIS had better luck with the partial palm print.
11: the partial print was such a small area that you weren't sure if it was actually from a fingerprint or if it was from a palm area of the hand.
9: In this case, the AFIS determined that the print was a partial fingerprint and not a palm print. And the computer identified 10 individuals whose prints needed to be examined further.
11: We're then able to pull the cards of those candidates and do a comparison. And we do a side-by-side comparison using a special magnifying glass.
9: The latent print examination identified the owner of the print, Carl Stewart.
8: I immediately began a background search and found him to live within a half mile of the victim. He had a lengthy record within the Wilshire Division, having been arrested several times for theft and things of that nature.
9: Ironically, Carl Stewart was sitting in a Los Angeles jail following an arrest on domestic abuse charges.
8: I went and found the spouse that had filed the charges on him. I sat down and I interviewed her. Through her, I had learned that he was a person that didn't really care for elderly people, and that he had been a burglar.
9: She also told police that Stewart targeted seniors in Beverly Hills, Culver City, and Wilshire near his home. And she said one more thing, that Stewart was left-handed. On December 26, 1996, Detective Bolin and two others interviewed Carl Stewart.
12: And this lady was hurt to the point where she died.
13: Okay.
14: I didn't do that.
13: Pardon?
14: I didn't do that.
15: Did you know why?
14: No.
9: At first, Carl Stewart claimed he knew nothing about the robbery or Enid Whittlesey. Then he changed his story.
14: I've seen her in the neighborhood.
8: As my partner and I would release some information on bits and pieces of evidence, he would rethink his statement and make it work around the evidence that was obtained and how it got there.
9: When told his fingerprint was near Enid's front door, Stewart said he had once been inside her home briefly, but had nothing to do with her murder. District Attorney Hayden Zaki would make the decision on whether to take this case to trial.
10: The crime happened on March 11th of 1981, when I was still in high school. And I thought to myself, boy, this is an old case. You know, are we still going to have witnesses available, for instance? Did we preserve all the evidence properly?
9: All of the evidence had been in the police property room for the 16 years since the murder, but one important piece was not. The coroner's reference sample of Enid's blood was missing. It would take another forensic breakthrough not available in 1981 to solve that problem and bring Carl Stewart to justice.
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13: 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Advil Liquigels target pain caused by inflammation for fast, strong relief. 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
9: Investigators wanted to make sure that it was Carl Stewart's blood inside Enid Whittlesey's home. To do that, scientists needed a sample of Stewart's blood as well as Enid Whittlesey's. But the swatch of Enid's blood taken at her autopsy was missing from the evidence file.
15: So what we did, in lieu of the coroner's blood swatch, we used Enid Whittlesey's pajama top. That was what we were hoping would serve as her reference blood sample, because it was heavily bloodstained.
9: Small, dried samples of that pajama top were placed in sterile water.
15: Water dissolves the stain, and it also causes any cells that are present, for example, white blood cells, which contain DNA, to lyse. They break open, spilling their contents, including the DNA, out into the water.
9: The next step was to clean the DNA.
15: I had to pass it through something called a Centricon tube. It's basically a filter, and what it does is it accomplishes two things. It cleans the DNA, and it also concentrates it into a smaller volume of water.
9: The DNA is then replicated multiple times into a workable sample through a polymerase chain reaction, or PCR. Six genetic markers were typed and illuminated by a blue color attached in the PCR process.
15: I had one stain that actually matched the genetic profile of Enid Whittlesey. But on the remaining items, I believe there were eight other blood stains from throughout the residence that matched Carl Stewart's genetic profile.
9: The evidence finally proved that Carl Stewart left the blood trail inside Enid Whittlesey's home.
10: Carl Franklin Stewart left his blood at that crime scene. It's his blood. What's the defense going to do?
9: On May 17, 1999, Hayden Zaki presented the forensic evidence of Enid Whittlesey's murder to a jury. Zaki believes that Carl Stewart first noticed Enid during one of her bicycle rides through the neighborhood. Later, Stewart broke into Enid's home through her front window, leaving his footprint on the dusty piano underneath. The motive was robbery. Upstairs, Enid confronted Stewart. A fight ensued, causing the defensive wounds to Enid's arms and hands. During the encounter, Stewart cut his left hand, which left the trail of blood down the left-hand side of the steps. Stewart left his partial print near the front door as he left the scene. A print originally thought to be a palm print, but later identified as a partial fingerprint by the automated fingerprint identification system.
10: We knew we got our man. We knew that Carl Franklin Stewart was in that house because he left a fingerprint and he left blood. So that's how we knew we had our man.
9: It took the jury just 2 hours to find Carl Stewart guilty of first-degree murder.
0: She certainly didn't deserve to die as she did.
9: He was sentenced to life in prison with no chance of parole. This was the first homicide investigation assigned to Frank Bolin. Despite taking 17 years, he refused to give up.
15: He will give 110% to every investigation that he participates in. Sometimes he's a little bit of a pain, but, you know, it's all for a good cause, and I enjoy working with him.
5: I can't say it's a happy thing, but I did take a person off the street that was responsible for horrendous, vicious crime, and I would say that the world, elderly people, females, whoever in general, is a little bit safer today because this person is behind bars.
6: So many disappointments, so many cases that gone unsolved that you couldn't do anything with, and then along comes new technology.
7: I think it is so wonderful to think that after all these years that they would go back when they got better equipment and new technological things and try to solve these unsolved crimes and put these people where they belong. I think it's marvelous.
9: In 1993, five men were ambushed at work as they got out of their car. One man was killed, two others critically injured. The gunman left behind a few spent shell casings, but little else. Forensic scientists would eventually find a clue in some scraped metal, revealing a history that someone had tried to erase. Miguel Roque met his wife on a beach in their native Cuba. The couple moved to Miami, Florida in 1991, where they had their first child, a daughter.
11: She was beautiful. She's very beautiful. And then he was worried how to give her the good life to her.
9: Miguel was willing to work hard to get the good life. In 1993, the talented mechanical engineer landed a job at the aircraft modular plant that made airplane parts. The 160 employees were a tight-knit group, and Miguel quickly became one of the family.
12: I was very impressed that he was here such a short time from his native country, you know, Cuba, and he knew how to speak English. He was a go-getter. He knew what he wanted, and he was going for it.
9: Miguel and four other employees were identified by management as having the potential for advancement. So the company asked the men to attend computer classes at night. The men all went to class together and formed a carpool. October 14, 1993 was a night like any other. After class, the atmosphere was light and friendly.
21: I guess we were getting real comfortable with the class and we were just joking different things about work and just funny stuff.
9: When the car returned to the company parking lot, the driver, Jorge Sanchez, was the first one out. Doug Zamora was the second. Then, someone started shooting. Zamora was hit in the arm. He immediately reached for his own gun. Sanchez crawled under the car for cover. Zamora was hit again and ran towards the factory door. Ray Cruz was also hit. Another shot exploded through the windshield and hit Miguel Roque sitting in the back seat. Musa owned a handgun and frantically tried to load it.
21: I started shooting out the front and the gun jammed.
9: Another blast went through the roof and hit Miguel a second time. Inside,
8: Employees tried to help Doug Zamora, who was quickly losing blood.
21: At the same time that I was talking to him, Gerardo Manso came from behind me. I turned around with my gun, aiming at him.
8: Manso was almost a casualty. Luckily, Musa didn't pull the trigger. Manso was a night shift supervisor who heard the shooting and rushed to help. When police and emergency crews arrived, they first helped Ray Cruz, who was outside and bleeding but still alive. Doug Zamora was unconscious. Miguel Roque was still in the back seat and was pronounced dead at the scene.
11: My husband was the best man that I know in my whole life, the best father that I saw, the best friend that I had in my whole life. I lose him.
8: Apparently, the shots were fired from the roof of the factory. There were spent shotgun shells, but no sign of the gun or the gunman. Police searched the area by ground and air, and they even shut down a nearby highway. But the gunman had made a clean getaway. Investigators had two questions. Who would shoot five employees, and what was the motive?
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8: As police investigated the shooting of the five employees outside of the airplane factory, they found evidence that the shooter had been on the factory roof and made his getaway down a ladder in the back. The shells found on the roof told investigators the weapon used was a shotgun. The shells were double-aught buckshot. Each shell contained 9 pellets about the same size as a .32 caliber bullet.
31: Like being shot 9 times at once, because each pellet enters the body and does a lot of damage.
8: The shooting killed one man, Miguel Roque.
9: Douglas Zamora and Ray Cruz were alive, but in critical condition. Two others, Jorge Sanchez and George Musa, escaped without injury.
21: I was angry because these are the people that I worked with. They were my responsibility, and somebody, I hurt them, and I was just, I don't know if it was my adrenaline, but I was really angry. I wanted to find the shooter.
9: Police began their investigation by asking about any recent firings or disgruntled current employees. One of the supervisors working on the night of the shooting reported seeing two or three men in a white Cadillac cruising the factory grounds. This was particularly troubling since one of the shooting victims, Ray Cruz, had a possible link to organized crime.
1: Ray Cruz had a family member who was currently in a witness protection program testifying against major drug traffickers who had assassinated some government witnesses.
9: Police wondered whether the factory shooting was a message to the Cruz family, warning Ray Cruz's brother not to testify at that trial. As police started to investigate that theory, a woman who lived directly behind the factory called to say she had found a gun in her yard.
1: Because of the police activity in the area, she didn't come outside. She was fearful that it was something going on, that she should stay inside. The next morning when she came outside to feed her cats, she noticed a shotgun and she called police.
9: There were no fingerprints on the gun, and the serial number had been filed off, making it virtually impossible to trace. To see if this was the gun used in the factory shooting, Thomas Quirk conducted a ballistic analysis. Most guns have lands and grooves inside the gun barrel, which leave distinctive marks on the bullets. But the barrel of a shotgun is smooth.
31: Without having a rifled bore, there are no marks left behind on the pellets. We can't identify the pellets. We can only identify the shot shells themselves.
9: When a shotgun is fired, the expanding gases force the shell casings back against what is called the breech face of the gun.
31: That shotgun will leave marks on the primer of the shot shells over and over and over. These marks will be the same. So that's what we call the fingerprint of the weapon.
9: A microscopic comparison showed that the ballistic fingerprint of the sawed-off shotgun matched the markings on the shells found on the factory roof. Although this was the murder weapon, it wasn't the type used by organized crime.
1: It's been more up close and personal with handguns, so that they are sure that they hit their target, their intended target. A shotgun is a good close-up weapon, but from a long distance, because of the way the projectile scatter, you may not necessarily hit your target. It didn't appear to be the type of scenario where you have a person on a roof with a shotgun. Just didn't seem to fit.
9: The gun and shells were the only physical evidence investigators had. But the gun still had a story to tell for those who knew how to read it.
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32: Then I'm going to place the shots.
33: Ballistic tests had identified the gun used to kill Miguel Roque and wound Doug Zamora and Ray Cruz. The question now was who owned the gun. The serial number had been removed.
31: Every mark, the serial number, the brand, the model, the gauge, everything was ground off the weapon, so we had no idea who the manufacturer was or any of the information, the model or serial number.
33: The first step was to determine the make and model of the gun. The gun vault at the Miami-Dade Police Crime Lab holds over 2,000 firearms of various makes and calibers. Experienced firearms examiners thought it was probably a Remington Model 870 shotgun, so they compared it to the Remington 870 in their vault.
31: And sure enough, it turned out to be a 12-gauge Remington pump shotgun.
33: The Model 870 is popular everywhere. It's one of the best-selling shotguns ever made. Millions have been sold. The killer knew that tracing such a gun without a serial number would be all but impossible.
31: But he didn't know what the crime laboratory can do.
33: By law, all firearms sold in the United States must have a serial number stamped into the metal. The number is recorded at the time of sale, allowing any gun to be traced back to the original owner.
31: When they stamp a serial number into the weapon, it compresses the metal of the weapon, and it makes the metal underneath the serial numbers harder than the metal around it. And that's key for the serial number restoration.
33: Quirk smoothed the area of the serial number with a sander to create an even surface. He then applied a strong acid to the steel. The smooth surface ensures that the acid eats the steel evenly. But the area where the metal is compressed, the area directly beneath the serial number that was removed, is denser and resists the acid.
31: And the next thing you'll see will be white ghost numbers of a serial number raising up through that metal.
33: With the recovered serial number, Detective McColeman contacted the Bureau of Alcohol, Tobacco, and Firearms. They said the manufacturer had sold the gun to a local sporting goods store.
1: Subsequently went to that store. We obtained the ATF form that the purchaser filled out.
33: The name on the form was Geraldo Manso. Manso was a night shift supervisor at the airplane factory and was one of the first employees on the scene on the night of the shooting.
1: We also brought the form to our questions document section in our forensic lab. The signature on both his work records and the form matched.
33: Investigators discovered that Manso had been angry because others at work had been promoted ahead of him.
7: I believe it's because of his lack of not being able to communicate with vendors due to the fact that he didn't speak any English.
33: But everyone believed Manso got over the disappointment since he didn't appear to harbor any lingering resentment.
8: As soon as all this happened, the one person I turned to was Manso and said, "Manso, you have to help me now here with everything that's going on, or you have to take over." So during that week, he was the person who was making sure the machines were running.
33: Geraldo Manso denied he was involved in the shooting. It was Manso's closest friend, Miguel Roque, who was killed in the shooting. And Manso had an alibi, since he was seen in the factory immediately following the shooting. But a background check revealed that Manso had been a suspect in another shooting death. The victim allegedly was having an affair with Manso's wife. Police now wondered whether this was a coincidence or a pattern of revenge and murder.
11: I'd be lying if I said I didn't miss.
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33: Police now suspected Geraldo Manso in the shooting death of Miguel Roque and injuring Doug Zamora and Ray Cruz. The murder weapon was a sawed-off shotgun found in the yard of a woman who lived next to the factory. After raising the serial number, police discovered it was purchased by Geraldo Manso. And Manso had an interesting background.
1: We ran Geraldo Manso through that system, and it hit on a previous homicide. A homicide of Mr. Gutierrez, which occurred, I believe, in 1991.
33: The victim, Luis Gutierrez, had been gunned down while in his car on a deserted stretch of road. Manso was questioned because Gutierrez was allegedly having an affair with Manso's wife. Despite a strong motive, no physical evidence linked Manso to the murder, although Gutierrez had been killed with a shotgun. Police asked Manso to come down to police headquarters for questioning. Manso agreed. After questioning him briefly, detectives asked him to take a polygraph or lie detector test. Manso consented. Manso was asked if he knew who was responsible for the shooting and if he was the man who killed Miguel Roque.
1: His answer, of course, was no, he didn't know, and no, he didn't kill anybody. There was clear deception indicated on the polygraph to those responses.
33: Confronted with the polygraph results, Manso broke down and confessed, but he said he missed his intended targets and instead killed his best friend, Miguel Roque.
1: And he told the detectives in his confession that he was very upset that Mr. Roque died because he was the only friend that Manso had in the business. He indicated his targets were George Sanchez and George Musso.
6: I think that he regretted that he didn't kill the right people. Other than that, that's the only remorse that he expressed.
33: Detectives also questioned Manso about the shooting death of Luis Gutierrez.
6: He goes, oh yeah, 2 years ago I killed my wife's lover, two with the same gun.
1: He fired from inside his vehicle, therefore the casing would remain inside his vehicle. So the only thing on that scene were projectiles from the shotgun, which cannot be traced.
33: Manso was charged with 2 murders, Luis Gutierrez and his co-worker Miguel Roque. He was also charged with the attempted murder of the other 4 men in the parking lot. Prosecutors believe that what motivated the shooting was resentment at being passed over for advancement.
6: Because Manso did not speak English, he wasn't invited to go to the training session. He saw this as a threat to his ability to go forward in his occupation, and so he resented the people that were going.
33: He especially resented his supervisors, George Musa and Jorge Sanchez, for holding him back. So after hours, he used the machinery at work to cut down the barrel of his shotgun and to grind off the serial number. On the night of the shooting, he snuck up to the roof with the easily concealed weapon and ambushed the men he thought were in his way. Although Manso says that Sanchez and Musa were his intended targets, prosecutors don't believe it, since he used a shotgun instead of a rifle. After the shooting, he threw the gun off the roof into one of the yards near the factory, then hurried down to the factory floor to create his alibi.
6: There's a ladder that led to the top of the building. He must have scurried down. In the confusion, he was able to run out and appear to be concerned. Now, this would only take a couple of seconds.
33: When George Musa saw Manso immediately after the shooting, he had no idea that Manso was the gunman.
7: Yes, I had my gun drawn, and Manso was right there. Had I known it was him, the shooter, I would have shot him. There's no doubt in my mind.
6: I believe that Mr. Manso is a dangerous man, and he deals with his frustrations through violence.
33: Geraldo Manso was found guilty of murder and attempted murder and was sentenced to consecutive life terms in prison. Kenya Roque shares keepsakes and memories of Miguel with her daughter, Laura. Laura was just 18 months old when her father died. The father who worked long hours to give her a better life in America, but never got to share it with her. Doug Zamora and Ray Cruz survived their injuries. Doug's arm was almost amputated, but doctors were able to save it. The shooting changed the victims. Doug Zamora quit his job at the factory and went into law enforcement. He now works as a corrections officer. George Musa, impressed by the EMTs who responded to the shooting, also quit his job and is training to become a medic. Manso believed that by scratching the serial number from his weapon, he would remove all traces of ownership. But forensic technology proved him wrong.
6: The more forensics that you've got, of course, the better it's going to be. Forensics really don't lie. They don't make the kind of mistakes that witnesses make. So it's really pretty exciting.
8: We link the casings to the gun to the man.
33: In 1992, there were more than 75 suspicious fires set in Seattle, Washington, during a six-month period of time. All appeared deliberately set. It was the biggest arson case in American history, solved with behavioral profiling, hypnosis, and a piece of art.

0: On the night of August 9, 1992, firefighters outside Seattle, Washington, faced a disaster. Three churches were engulfed in flames at the same time, just a few miles from one another.
1: When we arrived, the fire was probably at its peak. The flames were shooting above the sanctuary, which was a very large sanctuary.
0: The next morning, parishioners of Trinity Lutheran arrived to find their church in ruins. Reverend Rouse made an unusual decision. He would conduct services anyway. The parking lot was turned into a makeshift church, and in the midst of smoking embers, the congregation held their Sunday service.
1: As I looked in the faces of many of my parishioners, you could see the sorrow. Many were crying. They thought, this can't be true.
0: Arson dogs were brought in to look for traces of flammable liquids, but they found none. And chemical tests of the rubble couldn't find accelerants either.
2: There was really very little trace evidence for us to recover at the scenes.
0: There was no vandalism at the fire scenes, so the motive appeared to be thrill-seeking. And all of the fires started the same way, on the ground floor at chest level. Over the next several weeks, there were 8 church fires. 6 were Lutheran churches. Eventually, the arsons moved on to businesses and homes. In one night alone, there were 12 different arson fires. All of the fires were set at night without the use of accelerants.
2: I watched people burned in the middle of the night out of their homes, losing all their possessions, standing literally in their night clothes with nothing but their life left, with their children sobbing.
3: We heard stories about people jumping out of windows or being lured out of windows. A lot of stories about just devastating financial impacts.
0: One victim was inside her home when the fire started.
4: I was just getting out of the tub when I started to hear strange crashing noises outside my house, like glass breaking. I opened the bathroom and there was the front door, and the wall to the left was entirely in flames, just up in flames.
0: She grabbed her roommate and ran frantically to the front of the house.
4: We opened the front door and the entire front porch is up in flames, so our access to get out was denied. And that was absolutely terrifying. That was when you make those split second decisions, am I going to live? I've got to move.
0: The two made it out the back door and were lucky to be alive. From August to January, barely a night would go by without another family getting burned out of their home. With each fire, the arsonist was getting more daring.
2: He was becoming very emboldened, and he would actually set a fire, literally looking through the window at the family at dinner.
0: Miraculously, despite extensive damage, no one had been killed. No one until the arsonist made his next move.
5: I'd be lying if I said I didn't miss
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0: In the fall of 1992, residents of Seattle and the surrounding area were under siege. A serial arsonist had set over 25 fires targeting churches, businesses, and homes. All of the fires were set at night in the same way, by someone igniting buildings.

0: A fire station would be nearby, and he would set another fire on the other side. So he knew where the fire departments were.
1: A task force was formed to coordinate the investigation. They commissioned a psychological profile of their suspect. By interviewing past arsonists and identifying the traits they all have in common, psychologists gain important information about the type of individual who commits these crimes. The profile described the arsonist as white, in his late teens to early 20s, with an alcohol and/or drug problem. He was intelligent, but an underachiever, who had probably just experienced some major trauma in his life. He would probably be working as a salesman or delivery person, since he seemed familiar with many sections of the area. The arsonist left no clues. But 2 months into the fire spree, when he started fire number 28, he got careless. Investigators found two fingerprints near the window where the blaze was set. The prints were run through a computer and checked against hundreds of thousands of prints on file. There was no match, which meant it was likely the arsonist had no prior criminal record. 2 weeks later, at fire number 42, he made another mistake. Urine was found in the snow near the fire. Forensic scientists carefully gathered the sample for DNA testing. But since the urine was mixed with snow, it was difficult to isolate any cells for analysis.
2: Forensically, we were told that there were just so few cells in there that were capable of extraction that it was not feasible.
1: Months went by, and the fires continued. The task force was no closer to identifying a suspect.
3: There was a concern that there were more occupied dwellings that were being targeted, a large concern that we were going to start seeing people dying.
1: Unfortunately, just after midnight on September 22nd, 1992, those fears were realized. A fire broke out at a senior citizen home that housed more than 400 people. Three women, all residents of the home, died.
2: I felt personally responsible for their deaths, whether it was true or not. The guilt of that, the misplaced guilt of that, was so severe that shortly afterwards I really lost all will to live.
1: Now, police were searching not only for an arsonist, but a killer. Eventually, the press coverage generated the first lead in the case. A woman called police to say that a well-dressed man bumped into her near one of the fires.
4: This individual stood out to her. Fashion, it was his clothing, the mannerisms, some odors that she detected, both alcohol and an aftershave or cologne.
1: She said the man was intoxicated and had mentioned the fires. She got a glimpse of his license plate number, but didn't write it down. The incident happened weeks earlier, and she had only a vague recollection of what the man looked like. In their desperation, investigators made an unusual decision. They decided to try forensic hypnosis.
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17: After 60 suspicious fires had been set in Seattle, Washington, investigators finally had a lead. A woman near one of the fires had seen a suspicious-looking man who had bumped into her. He was intoxicated and talked about the fires. But this had happened weeks before, and she couldn't remember much about him. So investigators decided to try forensic hypnosis.
18: Trying to find that specific, unique event in her memory that can kind of trigger the rest of the memories to flood out. So it's a relaxation technique. We go back in time with her to this point in time and have her really kind of like watch a movie for us and tell her what she sees.
17: This was one of the first times in U.S. history that forensic hypnosis was used in a high-profile case. And it was risky. Once a witness is hypnotized, most state laws prohibit an individual from testifying at a trial. As the witness keyed in on the alcohol she smelled on the man's breath, it unlocked images from the night of the fire, and she began to remember what she saw. She recalled a man, tall, thin, with hair pushed back off his face, well-dressed, wearing an Oxford shirt. He appeared intoxicated. And his car, a sedan possibly blue, was unusually clean. When asked if she could remember the license plate number, she recalled the first letter.
19: I see the letter K.
17: She was asked if she could recall anything else. She said she saw a 4 and an M. That was all she could remember. There were 500,000 sedan cars in northern Washington that had license plates with the letter K. So investigators believed that the physical description of the suspect provided by their witness was the key piece of information. To put this on paper, they brought in composite artist John Hines. He interviewed the witness, who was once again hypnotized.
6: She's the only witness I've ever done a composite drawing of who's been under hypnosis.
17: Using the information from the interview, Hines drew what the witness described. The process is an unusual combination of interviewing skill and drawing talent. After 2 hours of meticulous work, an image was formed. Perhaps this was the first look at the arsonist. When the drawing was finished, Hines showed it to the witness. She said that it looked just like the neatly dressed man she'd seen. 5 months into the fire spree, the task force released their composite drawing to the press. They also released two others as a control to help guard against false leads. The psychological profile was also given to the press. It wasn't long before the hypnotically enhanced composite drawing paid off.
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17: When the composite drawings and psychological profile of the arsonist were released to the media, this man, George Keller, believed he knew the identity of the arsonist. He immediately went home and looked through his cell phone records and discovered that one of his business phones was used on the dates of the fires from locations near the fires. And his business credit card receipt showed that one of his cards was used to purchase gasoline in areas near the fires on the same dates. George Keller faced a gut-wrenching choice. The person using these company credit cards was his son, Paul, who bore a striking resemblance to the hypnotically enhanced composite drawing.
0: I said, there is a considerable resemblance between these pictures and my son, Paul. Then I went through the profile, and because I was looking for a significant personality trait or something that might disqualify Paul. But as I went through all the items of the profile, I couldn't eliminate any.
17: Paul Keller was 27 years old and employed in the family advertising business. He was the oldest of three children in a deeply religious Lutheran family, which possibly explained why Lutheran churches were targeted. Paul Keller's sales routes took him all across the areas where the fires had been set.
1: He was certainly emotionally rattled, very upset. But as time went on, we also understood from him and from his wife, that Paul's presence in their family had been unsettling from almost the time Paul was born.
17: His father told police that Paul had an obsession with fire. He said his son had applied for a firefighting job, but had been rejected, and that he had set a fire when he was 9 years old. He fit other aspects of the profile. He was intelligent, but had done poorly in school, had problems with alcohol, and most striking, had suffered an emotional crisis just before the arson spree began.
2: He at that time was going through a divorce. He was filing for bankruptcy. His life was falling apart. He was drinking heavily.
17: And the first three numbers of his license plate were exactly what the hypnotized witness remembered. The task force put Paul Keller under surveillance. For 10 days, they followed him, hoping they could catch him in the act.
3: The task force people were trying to keep Paul under surveillance, which was real challenging. And they would lose him periodically, and everybody would panic.
17: Eventually, they decided to take him into custody.
4: All right, Detective Isaacs from the Everett Police Department.
5: Yes.
4: Hi, Keller.
5: Paul? Yes.
4: Is your name Paul K. Keller?
5: Yes, it is.
4: Born January 6, 1966?
5: Yes, it is.
4: Mr. Keller, you're under arrest. We have a warrant for your arrest.
5: Excuse me.
17: When Keller arrived at Task Force headquarters, his father was waiting for him.
1: George Keller is a bear of a man, and as he embraced him, he put his mouth very close to his ear, hugged him tightly, and said, "It's over, son. It's all over."
0: I said, "It's all over." And I said, the life as you knew it before this morning is over.
17: At first, Paul Keller said he was innocent.
7: Am I going to jail today, or am I going to be released on my own? Since I've never done anything wrong. It's all a problem.
17: 15 minutes into the interview, the task force agents complimented him, saying he was the best arsonist they'd ever seen.
7: You guys don't think I'm... I mean, you
8: are absolutely fascinating. No, we respect you for what you've been able to do here.
17: And with that, Keller confessed to setting 75 fires, including the fatal fire at the retirement home. Paul Keller's fingerprints matched the ones found on the window at one of the arson fires. His method of operation was surprisingly simple. He just walked up to each site and started the fire with a cigarette lighter.
9: Did you commit this arson?
10: Yes. Just walked the stairs. There was corrugated. You can see where some of it's left.
9: Yeah.
10: I'll do the same thing. Just
5: that fast. I pulled around, and the door was just wide open. And there I was in that state of mind, and I lit a chair, and she just went. And that was the only one that I really ever stayed to watch of all.
6: It went real fast. It went very fast.
5: It also went to multiple alarms very fast.
6: Very fast.
5: Man. Yeah,
17: Keller also said he was sexually molested by a volunteer fireman when he was 12 years old. Paul Keller was convicted of arson and murder and was sentenced to 99 years in prison. He won't be eligible for parole until he is 113 years old.
11: Again, a word to the victims. All our life, we will be sorrowful for your pain and your loss. We shall never forget to pray for your healing, restoration, and peace. May God, in his help, in his grace, help all of us.
17: Paul Keller's arson spree was the biggest in U.S. history.
12: It's very hard to rationally explain why I did that, because there's no rational reason. I was not angry at Trinity. I was not, but I was very empty, and perhaps I thought that others needed to be as empty as I was. But it was not a valid thing to do.
17: And investigators say he may not have been caught if not for the forensic hypnosis and the composite drawing. In 2002, a letter arrived at the St. Louis Post-Dispatch newspaper from a man claiming to be a serial killer. The letter included a map with an X marking the spot where he left one of his victims. But the map told forensic scientists a lot more than just the location of a body. It was their key to finding the killer. Just across the river from St. Louis, Missouri, is a town called East St. Louis in Illinois, where prostitutes sell their wares, often to finance their drug addictions. 34-year-old Elisa Greenwade was one of those caught in a hopeless cycle.
13: It's rough when you see somebody that you care about and you feel helpless.
17: In April of 2001, Elisa Greenwade's body was discovered in Washington Park, Illinois, where she had been strangled, and there were ligature marks on her wrists and ankles. A tire impression was found near her body, which was photographed for analysis. It was identified as a Bridgestone Potenza tire. Just days later, police find three more bodies, all known prostitutes.
14: The victims were just displayed. They were laid out right in the open, right off the side of roadways.
17: But on one of the victims, police found some evidence.
14: There was no drag marks on the body, but there was a large tire impression on Betty James' leg.
17: This tire impression was from a Goodrich Advantage tire, different than the tire impression found at the earlier crime scene. Over the next 5 months, three more bodies were found dumped along the streets of East St. Louis. Rape test kits from two of the victims yielded biological samples which were sent for testing. The St. Louis Police Department was convinced that the same individual committed all the murders since the crimes were committed in the same manner.
14: The victims were positioned. There was obvious a disregard for any type of secrecy, any type of cover-up, anything like that. It was an obvious these were secondary locations.
17: 6 months after the first murder, the crime stopped.
15: Time went on and no more bodies appeared. We figured either three things. The subject was in custody, he died, or moved out of the area.
17: St. Louis police called the FBI for further assistance. Special Agent Melanie Jimenez was assigned to the case.
16: I was trying to compile the information so that I could get a package together to send to our behavioral sciences unit at Quantico. I wanted the profilers there to take a look at it and try to give us a profile of who they thought this person was.
17: Bob Morton was the behavioral profiler working on this case. He knew immediately that these murders would be difficult to solve.
18: There's no connection other than a business, if you will, transaction between the customer and the prostitute. And that anonymity gives him that blanket to just go in and come out. Most crime is between the races. So if you have a black victim, most of the time you have a black offender.
17: For 3 months, the killer wasn't heard from. But inexplicably, the murders started again. Over the next 5 months, 3 more bodies were found dumped along the streets of East St. Louis. Verona Thompson, Yvonne Cruz, and Brenda Beasley. The death toll was now at 10. Bill Smith covered this story for the St. Louis Post-Dispatch newspaper. One of his stories profiled Teresa Wilson, one of the victims of the serial killer.
19: What I think I ended up doing was humanizing this woman who, in a way, had kind of dehumanized her own life by getting involved in prostitution and drug activities.
17: And it wasn't long before Smith got a piece of fan mail. It was a letter from the killer.
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17: Five days after Bill Smith's article on slain prostitute Teresa Wilson appeared in the newspaper, he received an anonymous letter.
19: It had a very unusual return address. I noticed also that the postage stamp in the upper right-hand corner was upside down. I started to read it, and I thought it was a joke. I thought it was somebody basically just yanking my chain.
0: Dear Bill, nice sob story about Teresa Wilson. Write one about Greenwade. Write a good one, and I'll tell you where many others are. To prove I'm real, here's directions to number 17. Search in a 50-yard radius from the X. Put the story in the Sunday paper like the last.
19: I think he got aggravated, and I think he wanted to somehow show us that these, in fact, were not human beings that we were dealing with, and that he had some kind of a right to do what he was doing.
17: The letter referenced 17 murders, although police only knew of 10. The return address included the words, "I Thraldom," a bondage website. Along with the letter was a map of a remote area along Highway 67, which was marked with an X. Smith turned the letter over to the authorities.
18: There's a lot of taunting in a letter like that. He's very proud of himself. He feels that he's smarter than everybody else because he can send this letter and he can get credit for what he did. That was the first thing that came in my mind, is that, you know, he's looking for attention.
17: When police searched the area described in the map, they discovered the remains of another victim. Now there was no doubt the letter came from the killer. But who wrote the letter and where did it come from? The return address said New York, but the postmark revealed the letter was mailed in St. Louis. Both the letter and the map were printed from a computer. The map had been cropped to remove any copyright notices from the map company.
18: It had to take a lot of time. He does not want to expose himself by going to a public library, a Kinko's, or wherever else you can get access to a computer. This is something you're going to do at home that you can print out. Not only that, he printed it on the same kind of paper that the letter was on.
17: This man is an intelligence agent with the Illinois State Police. Due to the sensitive nature of his job, we cannot reveal his identity. It was his job to perform the tedious process of finding the owner or copyright holder of that map. He compared the map to every CD-ROM and internet site that provides maps and directions. After hours of searching, he found the map used by the killer. It was on an internet service called Expedia.com. Expedia said that Microsoft provided the maps for use on their site. The map was proprietary, meaning that Expedia was the only site which offered that map and no one else. The FBI wanted to know the identity of everyone who had accessed this St. Louis map between the day the newspaper article appeared, May 19th, and the postmark of the letter, which was May 21st.
16: It gave us a 4 to 5 day window of opportunity to see when that map had been accessed over the internet.
17: When served with a subpoena, Microsoft analyzed their computer download records and discovered that only one computer had downloaded that map during that four-day period. And the size of the downloaded map was identical to the map sent to the newspaper. But investigators needed to know the location of the computer. Microsoft couldn't identify the individual by name, only by what is called an IP number. So investigators performed what they call an IP reversal process, the same technique used to find child pornographers. The IP address, which is four sets of numbers separated by periods, identifies a particular computer's location on the internet. Computers linked to a network through a fixed connection typically have a permanent IP address, while computers that access the internet with a dial-up service are assigned an IP address for each session. To find the location of this particular IP user, the FBI turned to WorldCom, which provides the dial-up connection from computer to server. WorldCom's investigation revealed that the map was downloaded at 7:36 p.m. Central Time on May 20th from the Expedia site through the MSN online service. The map was downloaded by someone using the screen name Maury Travis.
16: it did appear to be an individual's actual name. However, I knew that that didn't necessarily mean it was his true identity.
17: The home was in Ferguson, a quiet middle-class suburb just outside of St. Louis. It was owned by a 55-year-old woman who had no prior criminal record. Investigators suspected the homeowner wasn't a killer, but who had access to her computer?
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8: I feel some chill.
9: That is the feeling of winning. Oh, also, I put too much ice in it.
10: To better odor control everywhere.
17: A forensic computer search discovered that the map sent to the local newspaper revealing the location of a murder victim had been downloaded by a computer in this home. Investigators decided to have a look inside.
16: I knocked. I said, FBI, we have a search warrant. I announced at least three times.
17: Eventually, a man and a woman answered the door.
11: He was mad. He was in a pair of boxer shorts. The first thing out of his mouth was, it's 7 o'clock in the morning. And you're right, it's 7 o'clock in the morning. And we're serving a federal search warrant. Okay, why are you here? And our response was, you know why we're here. He dropped his head. He said, yeah, I know why you're here.
17: Inside, police found a computer, women's wigs and shoes, a stun gun, and a collection of homemade videotapes. The basement was spattered with blood. The ceiling, walls, doors, and carpet, even the furniture. The man identified himself as 36-year-old Maury Travis, a restaurant worker who had served time for a string of armed robberies. His mother owned the home, but didn't live there. The woman was Travis's longtime girlfriend, who told police she had never been in the basement of the house.
7: She didn't have any idea what was going on in that house, and he didn't want her to know.
8: Next to the desk was a file cabinet. We broke into that cabinet and found a knapsack in there. And the knapsack was, we referred to it as a working bag. In there was duct tape, ligatures, straps to tie victims up, a hose-type stocking that he used as gloves.
17: Forensic scientists gathered samples of the blood in the basement for analysis. It was a mixture from six different individuals.
12: No one ever seen any activity or anything around that house, and so it's just pretty scary. You think your neighborhood is really safe, and you don't know who your next-door neighbor is.
17: Investigators found several drafts of the letter sent to the newspaper on his computer's hard drive. They also found two cars at the house. On one of the cars was a Goodrich Advantage tire that matched the tire impression left on Betty James' leg. A tire on the other car was a Bridgestone Potenza, which matched the tire impression near Alisa Greenwade's body. Travis was taken to St. Louis Police Department headquarters.
18: He did not talk about the crimes, and actually we didn't ask him about any of the crimes. Our concern was attempting to get him to cooperate with us to take us to more victims. He claimed in his letter that there were 17 victims. Our concern, of course, was to find the rest of the victims.
7: I have never interviewed anybody like that. His entire world circled around him. He was in control. He wanted to be the focus of everything and had no remorse, no nothing. He was... The only way you can say it, he is a monster. He is just pure evil.
17: During questioning, he asked for a soda.
8: Later on, when we went to another interview room, I had the soda can taken to the lab.
17: Mary Beth Carr swabbed the area near the opening for epithelial cells in Travis's saliva, which could be used for DNA testing. When Travis's DNA profile was compared to the biological material found on two of the murder victims, Yvonne Cruz and Brenda Beasley, Travis's DNA matched. Eventually, Travis asked police how they found him.
7: We told him, well, there was a computer inquiry made over the internet, and he cussed a couple times and had some nice words to say about the internet, and then he cussed again about his computer. And he was very, very upset. I don't think he realized what he had done once he did that. And it dawned on him. It hit him like a ton of bricks.
17: During questioning, Travis refused to reveal the locations of any of his other victims. Before police could question him again, there was another murder, which would end the investigation forever.
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31: On June 7th, 2002, Maury Troy Travis was charged with kidnapping and murder. The homemade videotapes discovered in Travis's home showed Travis socializing with various women. But one videotape contained horrendous images, the likes of which police had never seen before.
32: There's even an actual murder. I mean, you witness him actually killing one of these people.
35: What was going on inside his head, why he did what he did. That's how I look at it, trying to figure out what makes a person do this.
31: Investigators also found plans in Travis's home to expand his basement dungeon.
35: He was planning on building a 2-cell holding tank in his basement. He had ordered more handcuffs and leg shackles through the internet. He was even getting bids on expanding his basement to put the secret dungeon in. Only God knows how far this would have gone.
31: Based on the computer's forensic evidence, investigators believe that Travis enjoyed reading the articles about his crimes in the newspaper.
32: Police will say that these men live vicariously through the media sometimes after their crimes are committed. So they can take the newspaper article or they can take the TV show or whatever it might be and they can relive their crime and get a kind of a high from that also.
31: And on the night of May 20th,
17: Travis typed his letter to journalist Bill Smith. At 7:36 p.m., he visited the Expedia.com site looking for a map he could use to show authorities where they could find one of his victims. After downloading the map, he carefully cropped the copyright notices from around the map, thinking this would eliminate the possibility of tracing it. But he was wrong. The map was as good as a fingerprint, in this case, a computer fingerprint. Maury Travis was taken to prison to await trial. He was placed under a 24-hour suicide watch where guards check on him every 15 minutes.
7: He didn't want to go back to the penitentiary. He made that very clear to us. I'm not going back to the penitentiary, and you're not going to give me the needle.
17: For whatever reason, guards skipped two back-to-back checks. It was all the time Travis needed to hang himself in his cell. Without ever admitting guilt or leading police to the bodies of his other victims.
0: This is where he was found hanging.
1: They had let him literally slip right through their fingers. To say that I was angry and to say that people in the newsroom were angry about it and that the community was angry about it is really an understatement. I think people were furious. And the families of those women should have been furious. That absolutely no way should have ever been allowed to happen.
7: When Mr. Travis hung himself, he took all the answers with him. We have a million questions.
2: I think it's amazing that it's such an incredible tool that through analyzing the computer, we were able to catch someone that was committing crimes like this.
7: Had anybody said, hey, the guy's going to send you a map, and for the investigators to be able to backtrack to him, never thought that in my wildest dreams. It's almost like him saying, okay, here's a map, and this is how you find me. X marks the spot. How many times does that really happen? It doesn't.
3: The victim's body was removed from the apartment and taken to the office.
17: Philadelphia police were searching for a sexual predator who had climbed to the upper floors of buildings to attack his victims. Geographic profilers predicted that the perpetrator lived or worked near his victims. But when identical crimes occurred 1,700 miles away in Colorado, investigators either had a perpetrator with a very long commute or they had to rethink their assumptions. Rittenhouse Square in Philadelphia, Pennsylvania. On sunny days, the park is filled with sunbathers and joggers. Many are students at the nearby University of Pennsylvania. In 1998, Shannon Schieber lived just a few blocks from the square. She was 23 and a graduate student at the university's prestigious Wharton School of Business.
4: She was pursuing a PhD program in insurance, but always interested in a challenge. She was also simultaneously pursuing a degree in finance.
17: To her parents, Vicki and Syl Schieber, Shannon was all they could have hoped for in a daughter.
5: Shannon was a very happy person. She was inquisitive. She wanted to learn about everything, always a bundle of energy, thousand questions. Every time you went somewhere, she had to know, how did this happen or what made that do it that way?
4: She was extremely bright. She was competitive. In her riding, she rode because she wanted to win ribbons. But she had an extremely caring side about her also. She had a more diverse group of friends, I think, than almost anybody I've ever known.
17: Shannon excelled at everything she did. Her senior year in high school, she was president of the student body when another president came by to announce he was running for re-election. When attending undergraduate school at Duke University, she was president of the freshman class and co-captain of the equestrian team.
5: She graduated in 3 years with a triple major in math, in economics, and in philosophy.
17: From there, Shannon moved to Philadelphia to attend graduate school. She rented a second-floor apartment near Rittenhouse Square because the area was considered safe. On the night of May 7, 1998, Shannon spent the evening at home. The next day, Shannon didn't meet her friends as planned, so they went to Shannon's apartment and forced open her door. Shannon's friend broke the news to the Sheepers.
5: And she just told me we needed to get there right away and that something bad had happened. I said, Sam, you have to tell me. I have to know. She told us that she was dead.
6: She had run up there. There was a paper, so we knew that she was studying.
17: The killer had somehow managed to climb up to a second floor balcony and enter through a sliding glass door. There was evidence of a struggle. Books had been knocked off the shelves on one side of her bed. She was strangled and sexually assaulted. Her camera, necklace, and pen were stolen. Blood, presumably that of the killer, was found on the bed, the wall, and on the outside balcony.
6: We assumed that he was either bitten or somehow he got cut.
17: The blood on the balcony railing was proof he had left this way. Police knew the perpetrator was experienced in gaining entrance to upper floor apartments, but they would need more information than that to find him.
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31: Shannon Schieber was a brilliant student with a bright future that ended tragically on May 7, 1998, when she was robbed and murdered in her Philadelphia apartment. There had been no witnesses, and none of the police leads revealed anything of value. After investigating for 8 months, police were at a standstill. The first break in the case came from an unlikely source.
12: And then that's looking from her.
31: An anonymous informant called the Philadelphia Inquirer newspaper to leak some confidential and highly embarrassing information about the Shannon Schieber murder investigation to the press.
16: This person said, it's a shame about Shannon Schieber because the department has blown off two earlier cases that were part of this pattern, and if we'd picked it up earlier, maybe we could have headed this off. I'm virtually certain it was a senior police officer.
31: Investigative reporters from the newspaper dug a little deeper, uncovering evidence that the police covered up

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1: Mountain Dew!
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3: Activities in the past. 15 months after Shannon Sheeper's murder, the Center City rapist claimed his sixth victim. This time, he removed 14 screws from a set of burglar bars to gain access to a ground floor apartment. After the sixth attack, Detectives Boyle and Paree took another step. Boyle had seen an episode of Forensic Files on Court TV about a series of sexual assaults in Louisiana solved with geographic profiling. So Boyle contacted Kim Rossmo, the investigator who appeared in that episode.
4: We know as a basic principle that offenders commit the crimes close to home. We also know they do it in areas that they're comfortable with, their comfort zone.
3: Rossmo surveyed Philadelphia's Center City by helicopter and on foot. Then, he entered Shannon's address and those of the five other victims into his geographic profiling program.
4: And then the computer system generates for us, after a number of calculations, up to a million, what's called a Jeopardy surface. A Jeopardy surface is a three-dimensional probability surface showing us the most likely location of offender residence.
3: Orange represents the areas where the Center City rapist is most likely to live or work. The police flooded those areas with sketches of the rapist. But ultimately, it didn't matter. The Center City rapist and now murderer never struck again. At least, not in Philadelphia.
5: New Cologuard Plus?
6: Yep.
5: Colon cancer.
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3: The itch and rash of moderate to severe eczema disrupts my skin. Despite treatment, it's still not under control. Now I have Rinvoq, a once-daily pill that reduces the itch and helps clear the rash of eczema fast. Some felt significant itch relief as early as...
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5: People ask what I've been up to since high school.
6: Let's have some fun.
7: Shortly after the Center City rapist claimed his sixth victim in Philadelphia, the crimes mysteriously stopped. Police had a number of theories. The perpetrator struck only during the spring and summer. When the summer of 2000 came and went without an incident, police feared he had fled Philadelphia and might never be caught. Investigators suspected the perpetrator was a college student who lived in Philadelphia during the summer but went to school out of town. What they didn't know was, 1,700 miles away, in Fort Collins, Colorado, there was a similar rapist committing crimes in the exact same way.
8: The suspect was entering by removing screens and climbing in through the windows. And then once inside, the suspect was taking control of the victim while the victim was sleeping.
7: The attacker struck five times during the spring and summer of 2001. He pulled pillowcases over his victims' heads and assaulted them. During the fifth attack, he made a mistake. He had entered the victim's apartment by way of a second-floor balcony. Crime lab supervisor Jeff Sobota took a portion of the balcony railing back to his lab and sprayed it with ninhydrin, a chemical used to uncover fingerprints on porous surfaces. The ninhydrin reacts with skin oil, causing fingerprint ridges to turn purple. An hour later, he got the results. Three perfect prints.
9: Put his palms here, placed his left hand, leaving his left thumbprint and left ring and left little finger, and then jumped over.
7: Fort Collins mailed photographs of the prints along with the description of the attacks to police departments all across the country, asking for assistance. The letter caught the attention of a police clerk in Philadelphia.
10: She thought of the Center City rapist, which was he was called at the time, and she contacted the Special Victims Unit, Detective Latour. Detective Latour then contacted the Fort Collins Police Department.
7: When DNA from the rape test kits in Colorado were compared to blood found in Shannon Sheber's apartment, the DNA matched.
11: I think there was this amazing sense of hope that now this guy was going to be caught.
7: But why did the rapist leave Philadelphia for Colorado, and how would police catch him? To find out, investigators needed to identify everyone who lived in Philadelphia during that crime spree who were later in Colorado during the crimes there.
12: Every person that would have the two cities in common, we would want to talk to.
7: Computer crime expert Lieutenant Ed Monahan asked a college friend, Bill News, to help with the search. News happened to work for LexisNexis, an information retrieval service containing more than 30,000 public databases. Not all of the search parameters will be revealed in this program.
12: A lot of it was geographic, and I really don't want to go into it further than that.
7: They culled through credit bureau records and found 319 males who had been making financial transactions in Philadelphia and then did the same in Fort Collins, Colorado. They further narrowed the search by looking for males between the ages of 20 and 30 years old who had been living in or around the areas of the Philadelphia attacks. Monahan got the list down to 83 names, which he immediately sent to police in Colorado. Those names were added to a list of more than 800 suspects the Colorado police gathered. Before they all could be checked, there was a seventh assault. Police needed to work quickly before there was an eighth.
6: We have 90 days to get married.
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7: By now, police knew that the Center City rapist in Philadelphia was now in Colorado, committing similar crimes there. There had been a total of one murder and 12 sexual assaults, five in Philadelphia, seven more in Fort Collins, Colorado. In September 2001, Colorado police were methodically investigating potential suspects and running DNA tests when they received this letter.
22: "I'm sorry, but I can't let you catch me yet. Not in Colorado. I don't even like it here. I'm not a fan of cold weather. I don't even like going up to Fort Collins anymore. You guys are everywhere. I admit, I want to get caught. I don't like what I do. It keeps me at a distance from people, and I can't talk to anyone. It gets lonely."
7: The letter contained details of the crimes only the perpetrator could have known. But it didn't contain any DNA or fingerprints. Ultimately, Detective Cochran concluded that the rapist was trying to sidetrack the investigation.
8: We allowed the suspect to lead us in a different direction because of this letter, that ultimately we might miss somebody.
7: Colorado police had received more than 1,000 tips. One call was from a woman who said she had dated a man who resembled the police sketch. The man's name was Troy Graves, a name that appeared on the list of suspects generated by Philadelphia police computer experts. Graves had worked for a bank in Philadelphia, not far from the victims' homes. After the last attack in Philadelphia, Graves joined the Air Force and was sent to Fort Warren in Wyoming. Graves lived in Fort Collins, just a short distance from the Colorado crime scenes.
10: The investigator was told by the girlfriend that Troy liked to take walks late at night, that he had trouble sleeping, that there might have been a prior sexual abuse history.
7: Graves had once been reprimanded for peeping into a woman's room on the Air Force base. And he was thin and athletic, physically capable of climbing up to second-story windows. Detective Neil Heisen contacted Troy Graves and asked him to come in for an interview.
0: He was very well-spoken, very polite. So I was a little taken aback by that, but he did look and match the physical features.
7: Heisen asked the usual questions that had been asked of hundreds of other suspects.
1: I asked him if he would be willing to take a polygraph exam. Again, this was something I could use to exclude him, and he was definite on his answer to that. He told me not right now.
7: He then asked Graves if he would agree to be fingerprinted.
0: And his response was that felt weird to him.
7: Nevertheless, Graves was taken to the police fingerprint expert, who ran a complete set of prints, paying close attention to the little finger, ring finger, and thumb on the left hand.
0: Once Miss Fulton had rolled his fingerprints, I could tell by her reaction when she rolled them that she knew.
7: Troy Graves' fingerprints matched the prints from the fifth victim in Colorado. And when Graves' blood was analyzed, his DNA matched the blood left at Shannon Sheeper's apartment. Troy Graves' multi-city rampage was over. Police and prosecutors believed that Graves' motive was sexual assault. But Shannon Sheeper fought back, somehow cutting or biting Graves, which produced the blood on her bed and walls. Shannon was the only victim murdered. When confronted with the forensic evidence, Graves confessed. He later pled guilty and was convicted. Troy Graves was sentenced to life in prison.
2: I had given up hope a long time ago they'd ever find him. I really did. But it was good not to have any more victims, and that's a personal, very personal feeling. As a mother of a victim, definitely.
7: The hunt for Shannon's killer was a classic needle-in-the-haystack investigation. Its solution, solid detective work, behavioral and geographical profiling, and computer forensics.
19: Here's the locations of the offenses. The bank that Graves worked at, the location of his girlfriend's home, his first residence.
7: The assaults all took place along routes that Graves would have traveled from his two rented apartments to his girlfriend's home and to work.
19: These crimes are usually of the more serious nature, and any edge that you can give to help the investigators, great. We like to think of geographic profiling as just one more tool in their toolkit.
12: Computers don't commit crimes, and computers don't solve crimes. Detectives solve crimes. And even in this instance, I think it's a really great example of detective work and technology.
3: powers of the DNA evidence today. And the specialist that you can go to, from the geographical profiler to the FBI profiler to the use of the computer, it's changed how we do our job, how we do an investigation. Forensic science is where it's at today.
4: This young couple had everything. Successful careers, money, time to enjoy it, and a home fit for a movie star. Then, everything changed. Their three-year-old son developed serious respiratory problems, and his father started showing signs of Alzheimer's disease. Forensic scientists needed to know whether these illnesses were bad luck, bad genes, or something else.

0: Dripping Springs, Texas, a town where you can enjoy the beauty of the Texas Hill Country, yet commute to downtown Austin in just over half an hour. Melinda Ballard fell in love with Dripping Springs and bought this Georgian-style mansion on 72 acres of land. In 1994, she met Ron Allison. After dating for less than a year, the couple married.
1: Well, he's everything I had ever wanted in a man. Very intelligent, a real go-getter, a workaholic, which is what I am, so we seem to match up pretty well in that regard. Just a super guy.
2: We both had the same interest. We both wanted to have a family. I think that was the key. Career-wise, both similar interests.
0: Melinda had been head of her own public relations business, a firm she sold in 1989, but she still continued her career.
1: I sit as a board member of a bank and still represent a number of clients that are, I guess, holdovers from my company in New York.
0: Ron worked in investment banking and was head of corporate finance at his firm. In 1996, Melinda gave birth to their son, Reese. Ron loved being a father and a weekend baseball coach. Then, in February 1999, 3-year-old Reese developed what seemed like a flu.
1: He started having some respiratory problems, and he would have a real hard time catching his breath. He'd and we thought, golly, maybe he's exercising too much or something.
0: The symptoms lingered. 1 month later, Reese seemed to be getting worse, not better.
1: Initially, we thought maybe it's because Reese is in preschool, in nursery school, and you know how kids just, they constantly contaminate one another with a little bug or virus.
0: Doctors could find nothing wrong. Tests were inconclusive. When he was taken for allergy tests, those too were negative. Soon, Reese's problems moved from respiratory to neurological. Reese, who had learned his ABCs from A to Z, suddenly couldn't get past D.
2: He was deteriorating quickly, and we were taking him to doctor after doctor after doctor, and they told us that something was wrong, but they didn't know what it was.
0: When doctors came up empty, a team of forensic scientists and epidemiologists had better luck.
3: I'd be lying if I said I didn't miss high school.
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0: Melinda Ballard was living a dream life. She and her husband had a beautiful home, a healthy, adorable son, and successful careers. Until their three-year-old son developed a serious illness.
2: I didn't know if he had some kind of rare disease that nobody'd ever heard of. I didn't know what to think, but I knew it was getting worse.
1: Reese was still asthmatic, very asthmatic. In fact, the pulmonologist said he had scarred lung tissue.
0: But still, the cause couldn't be found. It appeared to Ron's co-workers that the stress associated with his son's illness was starting to get to him.
19: Ron was sitting at his desk, looking at his computer screen, which wasn't unusual. But when I walked closer to his desk, I realized that he was staring at a blank screen.
0: And Ron exhibited other symptoms.
1: He came out of the grocery store and could not remember where he had parked his car or what car he even drove. It took him about 5 hours to come back from the grocery store when it should have taken him 20 minutes. And when he gets home, everything's melted, and he said, I don't know, I had a blackout or something.
2: I didn't know what was going on, and the wheels were coming off, and I was scared.
0: Ron went to a neurologist for testing. The results showed a dramatic decrease in his cognitive abilities.
2: My doctor told me that I was about halfway through the progression of Alzheimer's, and that's based on my neurological test results. But that's all he could tell me is that you're functioning on this level, and it's seems to be getting worse. But they didn't know exactly why or what to do about it.
0: On April 1st, 1999, Melinda boarded a Southwest Airlines flight heading to Little Rock, Arkansas. It was a flight that forever changed the course of her life. A man named Bill Holder was assigned to the seat next to Melinda.
20: On the way to Dallas, I heard her talking to some people, and she was complaining about all these illnesses and problems that she and her family were having.
0: And without warning, Melinda fell ill.
1: And I kept coughing up blood. And Bill Holder said to me, Lady, what in the world's wrong with you? And I said, I really don't know.
20: I just asked her, I said, do you have a water leak at your house? And she said, yes, I do. I have several water leaks.
0: She told Holder that a month earlier, there was a leak in her home, causing the downstairs floors to buckle. A plumber repaired the leak, which was in the water line leading to the refrigerator's ice maker. Holder began to suspect that it was a mold causing the family's illness. Holder owns the Assured Indoor Air Quality business that removes toxic mold from buildings. But Melinda dismissed this possibility. She kept her home spotless, and no one in her family tested positive for allergies. But during their conversation on the plane, Holder said something prophetic.
1: He's telling me, these aren't allergens, lady. This is a poison.
0: Now suspecting that there was some kind of mold behind a wall or above the ceiling somewhere, Ron and Melinda decided not to take any chances and moved out of the main house into an apartment over the garage. But even with the move, Ron's neurological problems continued to get worse.
2: At the office, I would be on a phone call and 10 or 20 minutes into the phone call, just not have any idea what we'd discussed.
0: If there was some kind of mold behind a wall or ceiling, how would investigators find it?
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0: Medical experts began to suspect that something in their home environment was making Ron, Melinda, and Ree sick. The property included 72 acres. The house itself was enormous, 12,000 square feet, modeled after the movie version of Tara, Scarlett O'Hara's plantation home in Gone with the Wind.
1: It was a Georgian-style home, antebellum. It was just gorgeous.
0: Scientific experts began to focus on the possibility that it was mold.
3: For mold to grow, it requires water to be where it shouldn't be. It requires cellulose, which is a component of most building materials, for example, sheetrock, ceiling tile, pressed particle board. And then a mold also needs the appropriate temperature, and it needs oxygen.
0: Melinda asked Bill Holder to inspect their home to see if he could find anything suspicious. He started behind the refrigerator, the location of the original water leak, and under the first floor floorboards.
20: Take clear cellophane tape, push it on the suspect area, and then attach it to a glass slide. Then at the same time, take a sterile cotton swab and lift some of the material off of that surface, put it in a sterile container, send it to the laboratory.
0: Dr. David Strauss is a professor of microbiology and immunology at Texas Tech University.
3: I spent about a half an hour in the house, and I was talking with Bill, Mr. Holder, and I said to him, turned to him, and I said, Bill, I don't feel very good. I said, I got to get out of here, and really just literally walked out the front door and pretty much collapsed. I lost any ability to stand without aid.
0: The samples were processed at Texas Tech Health Sciences Center. Technicians there sterilized the slides, then examined them under a high-powered microscope. The cotton swab samples were transferred to Petri dishes, then put in an incubator for 5 to 7 days. If there were spores present, they would grow mold, which could be examined under the microscope. Most household molds are harmless. But Dr. Strauss found one type of mold in the home that was not harmless. It was a toxic, deadly mold known as Stachybotrys. Experts believe Stachybotrys spores exist on many building materials. As long as those materials stay dry, the spores don't present a problem. But when the spores get wet from a leaky roof, for example, are in a dark, moist environment, and are near a paper product like drywall and insulation, the spores multiply quickly, and they produce a potentially deadly poison called mycotoxins.
3: Mycotoxins are on the surface of these spores. So when you inhale these fungal spores, you're also taking the mycotoxins into your lungs as well.
0: Later, Bill Holder went back to conduct an airborne test. Canisters placed throughout the house capture any airborne spores which might be present. A short time later, Melinda was notified of the results.
1: They informed us that it was literally everywhere, and including in the apartment where we were living, and for us to, it'd be a good idea to leave.
0: To avoid the possibility of cross-contamination, the family was told to leave the grounds immediately and to take nothing with them.
3: Buildings never get better by themselves. In fact, if you leave a building alone that has mold infestation, it gets worse.
0: Melinda and Ron hoped the family's health problems would clear up once they left the house, but they didn't.
20: Ron is a bright, bright guy, but he's become almost... It's very sad. He carries a little notebook in his pocket. Got his phone number, his car license number, things of this nature. And he's not a buffoon by any stretch, you know. But I know he's seriously affected by this.
4: Ron just really loves his son. And on several occasions, I would hear him talking about his son, and he would say, "My son," and stop because he didn't remember his son's name.
0: Ron's memory problems forced him to resign from his firm. Reese continued to suffer from asthma and learning disabilities. Only Melinda came through without permanent health problems. Doctors have no idea why. Toxic mold reproduces by shedding microscopic spores. It can't be cleaned from surfaces because to do so would release thousands of spores into the air. Instead, each piece of contaminated building material has to be dismantled, sealed in airtight plastic, and carted away. The question now was, could the house be saved?
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12: Melinda and Ron moved out of their dream home following the scientific diagnosis that it was infested with a potentially deadly mold growing behind the walls and ceilings. The couple says that the first time they noticed any water damage was the leak behind the refrigerator, which the plumber had fixed. The leak had caused extensive damage to the flooring throughout the area. The couple says they wanted to repair the water damage right away, but their insurance company said no.
13: We had asked the insurance company in writing to allow us to begin repairs immediately and at least rip out some of the wet flooring. And the insurance company said that if I had made repairs during their investigation, that I would lose coverage.
12: Scientific experts say that most household molds are harmless. But with Stachybotrys, the mold must be removed immediately since it's capable of spreading. The cost to eliminate all of the Stachybotrys in Ron and Melinda's home was originally estimated to be $1 million. The insurance company offered less than $200,000. While the two sides tried to reach a settlement, construction experts found 13 additional plumbing leaks and one roof leak in the home, causing even more Stachybotrys contamination.
13: They kept wanting to investigate claims, which is their right and their duty to do, but the problem is they would never allow us to begin making repairs.
12: The investigations and disputes over cost dragged on for 2 years. By then, experts concluded that the house and everything in it was so contaminated, it was beyond repair. Experts recommended that the home be demolished. Melinda and Ron filed suit against their insurance company for the financial loss of their property. The suit argued that the insurance company knew or should have known about the potentially dangerous effects of delaying repairs to water damage inside of homes and buildings. Dr. Michael Gray sees more than 150 patients a year who suffer from exposure to toxic molds.
14: I concluded that Ron Allison was definitely affected by the mycotoxins which he was exposed to in the context of his living environment and the house that they lived in.
12: In addition to medical experts, Ron's attorney presented epidemiological studies showing the relationship between trichothezine, the toxin found in Stachybotrys mold, and mental functioning.
15: I was confident that we had found
6: the kind of scientific information that would allow us to try this case to a jury, yes.
12: Ron and Melinda were asking the insurance company for the cost of their home and property, $6 million. The jury took 2.5 days to come back with their verdict, but it was not for the $6 million Melinda and Ron asked for. The jury awarded the couple $32 million.
13: It was a great relief to me that the jury system worked.
15: I was obviously relieved. I had hoped that they would not get away with what they had done.
12: The home, once a showplace, is now sitting abandoned. It's been looted numerous times. Ron is learning to live with an impaired memory. He enters his daily schedule into his handheld computer each morning and relies on its alarm to help him stay on track. To make certain that people know their rights relative to water damage in their home, Melinda created her own website, policyholdersofamerica.org.
13: It's not just been a home that has been lost here. It has been the health of a little boy and a very energetic workaholic man who has lost his identity. And I don't want to see this happen to any other family. I can promise you that. All of those medical doctors and quality scientists that have been involved in our case are my heroes. They are our heroes.

0: well-known doctor, was brutally attacked in his home. Investigators discovered the telephone traffic near the victim's home increased substantially within seconds of the crime. Those calls, tracked with a sophisticated forensic computer program, uncovered an international conspiracy. Dr. Louis Davidson was one of the most respected pediatricians in St. Petersburg, Florida. At 38 years old, he was head of pediatric emergency medicine at the Bayfront Medical Center.
1: It was all about the patient, the baby, the toddler, the child. He treated them each with utmost respect. Never a snide comment. And he gave 100% of himself to each child. And he was so smart, he was almost scary.
0: On January 25th, 1994, Dr. Davidson finished his work at the hospital and headed home to get some sleep. Dr. Davidson's girlfriend stopped by his apartment later that day, and this is what she saw.
2: She had her own key to the apartment, and she used her key to enter the apartment. And as she walked in, she saw this crime scene where stuff was just spewed all over the place. She walked back and found him in the tub.
0: Dr. Davidson was dead in the bathtub. He had been beaten and apparently drowned. Detective Mike Salona was assigned to the case. His identity is concealed because he's now working undercover.
3: The master bedroom closet had obviously been gone through, clothing pulled off hangers, thrown on the floor. However, one of the items that was still in the closet was a garment bag, and in the bottom of the garment bag was $20,000 in cash.
0: Meaning, the motive wasn't robbery. The crime scene had been staged to make it appear to be robbery. Davidson's girlfriend told police that the doctor had been receiving strange telephone calls at home over the past several weeks.
3: Sometimes they'll come at 3 in the morning, sometimes 4 in the morning. She says that someone calls and then hangs up, looking just to see if there is somebody home in that apartment.
0: Investigators found their first piece of forensic evidence on a tile floor in the doctor's apartment.
4: Tile floors are very conducive to leaving evidence, especially shoe prints.
0: Tile is flat and non-porous, a perfect template for prints. So technicians dusted the area. And just as they expected, a shoe impression appeared. Next, they used a gel pad and pushed the adhesive onto the print, which fixes the dust in position for later analysis.
5: It was amazing to me that that shoe print was preserved. Normally, that shoe print could have been destroyed in many different ways by detectives and officers and paramedics going in and out of that residence. But somehow, that shoe print survived.
0: The impression was sent to the FBI in Washington, D.C., to their footwear impression department. There, the print was compared to the thousands of shoe impressions on file. FBI experts noticed it was a size 9 sneaker and was new. Their comparisons revealed it was a Voigt brand shoe, a relatively obscure brand. But homicide investigators needed more than one shoe impression to find the killer.
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0: Investigators were still processing the crime scene when news of Dr. Davidson's death was released to the media.
1: It was on the news. And just the way he died was so horrific that it was like too hard to grasp.
0: The doctor's co-workers could think of no one who would want to harm him. But investigators discovered that Dr. Davidson was going through a divorce. His wife, Denise, a former finalist in the Miss Jamaica beauty pageant, was asking for custody of their 8-year-old daughter, something the doctor was resisting. When police told Denise that her husband had been murdered, she appeared to have information that hadn't yet been released to the media.
3: Here is Denise Davidson asking the detectives that are telling her husband was found murdered at his apartment. Well, was it a robbery?
0: Now suspicious, police placed Denise Davidson under 24-hour surveillance. 3 days later, Denise made an unusual trip.
3: She walks in and goes to a Western Union. When she leaves, we walk in right behind her and determine that she's using Western Union and she sends a $1,200 money transfer.
0: Denise had used an alias for the transfer, Pauline White. The money was sent to a Robert Gordon in Miami.
3: It's being sent by a Pauline White, which is not Denise Davidson's name. It's obvious, that's a different name. Fictitious address, fictitious phone number. But we watched her send it.
0: Robert Gordon was an acquaintance of Miami nightclub owner Leo Cisneros, who also happened to be Denise Davidson's current boyfriend and the father of her unborn child.

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1: Mountain Dew!
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4: Someone was using his cell phone in Florida, and those calls could be easily traced. When someone makes a cell phone call, the signal goes through a series of what are known as cell site towers before it gets to an individual's phone. Police can trace a cell phone call by the identity of the towers the call uses. All of this cell tower and wiretap information is then put into the ACES computer program. ACES stands for Augmented Criminal Investigation Support System. This computer analysis revealed an important piece of information. Cisneros' cell phone was used on the morning of Dr. Davidson's murder from outside the doctor's apartment. A few hours later, calls were made from this motel near Dr. Davidson's apartment, and the calls continued while the individual headed south along Highway 60, Route 95, all the way to Miami. The last call that day used a cell tower a few blocks away from Robert Gordon's home. Gordon was the man Denise Davidson had wired $1,200 to a few days after the murder. When police visited the motel near Dr. Davidson's apartment, they discovered Robert Gordon had stayed there around the time of Dr. Davidson's murder.
5: The maid recalls that there was something left behind in that room. One of their policies at the time was that if there were items left behind by a customer, they would put them in a bag with a card that had the date and the room number they were found, and they put them in a storage closet.
4: The bag contained a sweatshirt, and something investigators had been looking for since the day of the murder.
6: We've got some shoes, sneakers to be exact.
4: The same size as the impression found in the doctor's apartment. Investigators hoped this chance discovery would solve the murder.
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0: Denise Davidson had wired money to Robert Gordon in Miami just days after her husband's murder. Informants in Miami told police that Gordon had an associate, Merrill McDonald, who was with Gordon in St. Petersburg around the time of Dr. Davidson's murder. During questioning, both denied any involvement in the crime. They also denied owning the sweatshirt and sneakers left in their motel room. Technicians compared the shoe impression found on Dr. Davidson's tile floor with the sneakers from the motel. Both were size 9. Both were the obscure Voigt brand, and both were identical in wear patterns. The shoes matched Gordon's shoe size. Next, technicians analyzed the sweatshirt and discovered a number of head hairs, facial hairs, and some foreign fibers. The facial and head hairs were found inside the sweatshirt, not uncommon when someone is taking the garment off over his head. The hairs were unusual since they contained a chemical dye. A chemical analysis of that dye matched the dye found on the head and facial hair of the second suspect, Merrill McDonald.
1: Mr. McDonald made the mistake of coloring his hair. The FBI lab was able to determine that the type of color used on this strand of hair was consistent with the type of coloring Mr. McDonald uses on his hair.
0: Scientists also found blue cashmere fibers on the sweatshirt. Those fibers matched the victim's cashmere bathrobe. Finally, and most damning, a DNA analysis of blood found on the sweatshirt and sneakers was that of Dr. Davidson.
1: One more nail has been put into the coffin of these two defendants, these two men that were hired to kill, that decided that money was more important than life.
0: But investigators had no solid proof that Denise Davidson was involved in the murder plot. She stood to inherit more than $500,000 from her estranged husband's life insurance policy, as well as gain full custody of their daughter. During hours of police interrogation, Denise insisted she didn't know Robert Gordon and Merrill McDonald and had nothing to do with her husband's murder. Denise was under police surveillance when she went to the Western Union office to transfer money to Robert Gordon. But she signed the receipt using an alias, Pauline White. A forensic handwriting examiner compared the Pauline White signature to known handwriting samples of Denise Davidson. He concluded the same individual signed them both. Forensic technicians tested the receipts for latent or hidden fingerprints. They stained the receipt with ninhydrin, a chemical solution that turns the amino acids in finger oils purple.
2: We have a process for fingerprints, and it's Denise Davidson's fingerprints on that piece of paper.
0: And police found evidence that Denise Davidson purchased a man's gray sweatshirt and a pair of size 9 Voigt sneakers just before her husband's murder, identical to the items found in the motel with her husband's bloodstains. Denise Davidson not only denied any involvement in her husband's murder, she now said she had evidence to prove it.
3: Best time of the year.
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16: The forensic evidence clearly placed Robert Gordon and Merrill McDonald inside Dr. Davidson's apartment during his murder.
1: The two people that were hired to do the killing, Mr. Gordon and Mr. McDonald, didn't know the doctor at all. The reason they took his life was strictly for monetary reasons.
16: But just as police were about to arrest the victim's estranged wife, Denise, the case took an unexpected turn. Denise told police that the real killer had called her home while she was away and left a threatening message on her telephone answering machine.
17: You'll be sorry, Denise.
16: But police arrested Denise anyway, just as she was about to board a flight to Jamaica.
18: She was very surprised when she saw me. And her first words were, Detective Salerno, what are you doing here?
16: In October of 1995, Denise went on trial for soliciting her husband's murder. Denise took the stand in her own defense and told the jury about the threatening telephone call she received from the person she says was the real killer. But prosecutors were ready for her.
17: You'll be sorry.
16: Investigators had traced that call and discovered it had originated from the store where Denise worked. And Denise had been under police surveillance that day.
1: And I could see in her eyes she knew what was happening. And it almost looked at that time like the air had just been taken out of her.
16: Prosecutors presented the jury with this surveillance video showing Denise entering the store shortly before the threatening call was placed and leaving just after the call was completed.
18: When the state attorney directed the question to her as to whether that was her voice on that tape, she could only answer, I don't think so.
1: And I think the jury saw what I saw, and that was fear in the eyes of a lady who hired two men to kill her husband.
16: Prosecutors believe that Denise asked her boyfriend, Leo Cisneros, to kill her husband. Instead, Cisneros hired Robert Gordon and Merrill McDonald. The two tracked Dr. Davidson for days by calling his apartment. And the witness said they were at the hospital dressed like doctors trying to get Dr. Davidson's schedule. On the day of the murder, Dr. Davidson was running 2 hours late and didn't arrive home until 10 o'clock. This explains why Denise called Robert Gordon's pager 52 times between 8 and 10 o'clock that morning, apparently concerned about why the murder was delayed. When Gordon and McDonald knocked on the doctor's door, he answered in his bathrobe. In the scuffle, Dr. Davidson's robe fibers and blood got on McDonald's sweatshirt, the one Denise had purchased for him. After drowning Davidson in the bathtub, Gordon left his shoe imprint on the tile floor. And when McDonald removed the sweatshirt, he left evidence of his dye-colored head hairs. For some unknown reason, Gordon made the mistake of leaving the sneakers and sweatshirt behind at his motel, a motel identified through Denise's telephone calls. Prosecutors produced receipts showing Denise had sent Gordon and McDonald a total of $15,000. After a 2-week trial, Denise Davidson was found guilty of solicitation for murder. She was sentenced to life in prison.
18: If I had one line description of Denise Davidson, would be she's a cold-hearted bitch.
16: Robert Gordon and Merrill McDonald were tried and convicted of first-degree murder. They were both sentenced to death. Denise's boyfriend, Leo Cisneros, who allegedly hired the hitmen, has not been captured. He is believed to be in Jamaica or Venezuela. Investigators say the mountain of forensic evidence against Denise paints an unmistakable portrait of greed and premeditation.
19: The forensic technicians in this case did an excellent job. They worked on this case tediously. They were able to develop evidence that was not visible to the naked eye. And because of their dedication, they were able to use this evidence in court to gain a conviction.
1: One thing I learned from this case is if you're going to commit a crime, be careful about today's technology.
16: Police say that this car crash, which killed an elderly woman, was murder and arson. The driver, the victim's daughter, insisted it was an accident. Two fire investigators came to two entirely different conclusions. Was it an accident or murder? You decide.

0: Omega, Georgia is literally a one-stoplight town, surrounded by peanut farms and cotton fields. On August 18, 1996, a hot, quiet Sunday, a man driving down a remote country road saw a woman standing on a small bridge, waving frantically. The woman was Sheila Bryan.
1: This guy jumped out of the car, and he said, "What's the matter? What's the matter?" And I said, "My mother's in the car, I think the car's on fire."
0: The car was down in a ditch, and Sheila's 82-year-old mother was trapped inside. From the bridge, you could see the smoke coming out of the car. The man ran to a nearby house to get help. By the time firefighters arrived, the car was an inferno. When the fire was put out, they found Frieda Weeks dead inside the car. She had been unable to get out. Sheila told police that she and her mother were on their way to the local cemetery to visit her father's grave. She said she was momentarily distracted and accidentally drove off the road into the ditch just before reaching the bridge.
1: It was about a 30-foot embankment, which was very steep. And when I got to the bottom, there was a big jolt. I was trying to get the car turned off, and it wouldn't turn off. Somehow, I finally got it off. And the keys, they dropped out of my hand because I had jerked them, and they dropped out of my hand. I kept telling her, I says, I'll be right back.
0: Sheila ran around the car to the passenger side door to try to get her mother out, but the door was locked. Sheila said she ran up the embankment and flagged down a passing vehicle. She said when she looked down, she saw smoke coming out of the car for the first time. When police arrived, they noticed some irregularities.
2: That car traveled about 60 feet down the grassy shoulder of the road prior to making a right-hand turn and traveling about 30 feet down this embankment where it came to its final resting point, perpendicular to the road in the ditch. And then we started looking at, there were no skid marks, there were no signs in the grassy shoulder that there was an abrupt turn of any type.
0: And the front of the vehicle showed no signs of damage consistent with running down an embankment.
2: There were no scrape marks under the bumper, under the undercarriage. The plastic cowling under the bumper had no damage to it whatsoever. All signs that were indicative that this car traveled down that embankment very slowly.
0: Also suspicious, the door to the gas tank was open and the gas cap was missing. No autopsy was performed on Frieda Weeks, but the toxicology results were puzzling. Most people who die from smoke inhalation have carbon monoxide levels in their blood of 45% to 85%. But the carbon monoxide level in Frieda's blood was zero.
2: Lab results showed that there was no carbon monoxide in the victim's blood, which could be indicative that she was not alive at the time of the fire.
0: If Frieda Weeks was dead before the fire started, how did she die?
3: We have 90 days to get married.
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8: The local sheriff's department brought in outside experts to help investigate the car accident and fire which killed Freda Weeks. The engine and exhaust system showed little fire damage, but the passenger compartment was destroyed. It appeared that the fire started on the floor of the driver's side because investigators found burn patterns consistent with the use of an accelerant.
9: There were also burn patterns that protruded through or over the driver's door threshold, which could be indicative that the door was open at some point during the time of the fire.
8: The debris inside the car was tested for accelerants, but tests came back negative.
9: It's not uncommon in arson cases, especially where fire departments have responded, put a tremendous amount of water on the actual fire scene.
8: The only personal items found in the car were a wallet and the charred remains of a claw hammer. The possibility that the hammer might have been the murder weapon led investigators to exhume Freda Weeks' body for an autopsy.
10: That's when I heard that they were suspicion of arson. You could have knocked me over with a feather. I mean, I just could not even believe where they could even come up with that.
8: And the investigation angered Sheila's husband, too.
9: Mr. Bryan became more upset and made the statement that, well, you guys need to do whatever you need to do. And you need to do it because there's $100,000 at stake. And the insurance company is not going to pay until you get done with your investigation.
8: Sheila's husband was referring to the liability coverage of his car insurance, which he believed would pay them $100,000 for Freda's death.
9: Which kind of corresponded with the amount he told us there in his driveway.
8: The autopsy found no injuries consistent with the use of a claw hammer. The surprising news was that Freda's lungs and nasal passages did not have any soot, which usually happens when someone is alive and breathes smoke during a fire. The medical examiner found evidence of severe coronary artery disease and listed the probable cause of Freda's death as cardiac standstill.
9: Dr. Clark said that she was probably alive at the time of the fire and may have taken one or two gasps after that fire was started, and then died.
8: The medical examiner did not rule the death a homicide. Nevertheless, prosecutors believe that the fire was deliberately set and charged Sheila Bryan with arson and murder. Sheila pled not guilty. At the trial, prosecutors said the motive for the crime was money, that Sheila killed her mother and staged the crime scene to collect a death benefit from her car insurance.
10: I said, that's ridiculous. I said, this is something that you're required to have by law to be able to drive a vehicle. And two, there was no way for me to even collect any money from them.
8: Prosecutors knew that the car insurance wouldn't have paid anything after Freda's death, but believe that Sheila and her husband were unaware of that at the time of the incident.
11: It was the state's position that they intended to collect on that insurance money, and the reason the state thought that is first because of what Carlos Bryan told them, that that was their intention, and secondly, because they had hired an attorney to collect the money.
8: At the trial, Sheila took the stand in her own defense. Her testimony, however, differed in some respects from the statement she gave to police immediately after the accident.
11: When she got on the stand, she told this story about stopping on the edge of the embankment and teetering.
6: I was sitting there and I said, I was going to try and get out. I opened the car door and I still had my seatbelt on. And when I did, the car door come back and hit my arm.
11: And then the car rolled down the ditch bank, which was not anything that she had said at the time of the accident.
8: Sheila first told investigators that her mother showed no signs of distress after the accident. On the witness stand, she said her mother wasn't responsive.
6: I told Mama, I says, I'll be back in just a minute. She didn't respond. Well, I thought she had passed out.
11: When she got on the witness stand, that story had changed remarkably. And I think it didn't ring true to those jurors. But it was testimony about the burn patterns that I think sealed her fate.
8: The prosecution's arson expert said those burn patterns were consistent with a fire started with an accelerant. The jury found Sheila Bryan guilty of arson and murder. She was sentenced to life in prison.
6: I could not believe that this had actually happened. I said, why am I here? I don't understand. I even looked around for a rusty screw to cut my wrist.
8: Sheila's friends and supporters believed in her innocence and raised funds to hire an independent fire investigator to look into the case. And the person they found also happened to be an outspoken critic of arson investigations, Dr. Gerald Hurst.
12: You had a woman who had a close relationship with her mother and plenty of people who knew about this relationship. They said that the reason that she had torched her mother was because the mother was getting old, wearing a diaper, and she was just too much trouble. You see, it just doesn't fit.
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7: After Sheila Bryan was convicted of murdering her mother in a car fire, Sheila's friends and family hired Dr. Gerald Hurst to conduct an independent investigation.
8: I read the original investigation reports and all of the police work done in connection with the fire, and then I read the trial testimony. And I found that there was a lot of bunko involved in the prosecution.
7: Sheila's car was a Ford. Hurst and his colleague, Chris Bloom, quickly discovered that there had been a number of suspicious fires in similar Ford vehicles. The problem was the ignition switch, a box of electrical contacts on the steering column. By turning the key, different contacts in the switch start the car and turns on the electrical system.
9: And it's a small little component. You don't normally would even think about it, but that little component has been the source of at least alleged 8,000 fires.
7: Many of these cars caught fire while sitting in garages and parking lots, and some while being driven down the road. In 1996, Ford issued one of the largest car recalls in history. A lead in the ignition switch had electricity flowing through it constantly. A plastic box separated the leads. But in some cases, carbon buildup caused the circuit to arc.
9: It's creating a circuit where a circuit was not designed. And as a result, there's overheating that's occurring. And that overheating will result in ignition of the surrounding combustibles, the plastics and such.
7: Dr. Hurst and Chris Bloom made another interesting discovery. The task force at the Ford Motor Company that confirmed the ignition switch problem was headed by Ralph Newell. Mr. Newell was also a fire expert and was the star witness for the prosecution in Sheila's trial.
8: I'm not saying that he did anything wrong, but I'm saying he was under heavy influence. He was getting, I think, about $150,000 a year, or at least that year, and certain amounts in other years, working for Ford Motor Company.
9: The key thing I noted was that not a single person mentioned the ignition switch in the case. And it didn't matter whether they said, I examined the ignition switch and eliminated it as cause. I looked at the ignition switch, there was nothing wrong. There was no mention of it.
7: This was particularly interesting since Sheila's first statement to police mentioned her inability to remove her car keys after the accident.
9: That indicates that you have something wrong with the ignition lock or the ignition switch.
7: Sheila's car was a 1987 Ford Cougar, but the recall only went back to 1988. Bloom and Dr. Hurst suspected that Sheila's car had the same ignition switch.
9: This is a recalled switch from an 88 Ford Escort. The important thing to note is the model number on the switch. When I pulled the large wiring loom out of the 87 Cougar and examined this switch, you can see the model numbers are the same.
7: But what caused the burn patterns in the interior, which prosecution experts said was from an accelerant? This steering column, cover, and carpet are from the same model and year car as Sheila Bryan's. Gerald Hurst believes the switch inside the steering column overheated and the plastic cover ignited, melted, and dripped like this one, burning down through the carpet like a liquid accelerant.
8: Anytime a fire consumes the interior of a car, you're going to have masses of flammable plastics that melt and flow. They themselves, the plastics, become, in effect, liquid accelerants.
7: Hurst also said, a gap in the door seal allowed melted plastic from the seats, doors, and dashboard to flow under the door in not one, but two spots.
8: It was not a liquid accelerant that produced it. I'm quite confident it was the plastic, but that was of less importance to me than the fact that the prosecutor and all the king's horses and all the king's men would not be able to produce that pattern with gasoline.
9: The information should have been presented to the jury. Hey, this is a known problem that it's a rare problem, but it's a known problem that catches fire.
7: After 10 months in prison, the Georgia Supreme Court unanimously voted to overturn Sheila's conviction. The court stated the testimony that inferred there was an insurance motive was improper, and any financial motive was tenuous at best. Just as Sheila was released from prison, she had another surprise. Prosecutors for the state of Georgia said they would try her again for murder and arson. Due to extensive publicity, the second trial would be held in neighboring Thomas County.
2: And it was quite naturally a battle of the experts.
7: But which experts would the jury believe?
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11: I'd be lying if I said I didn't miss high school.
12: 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You gotta have faith.
13: The itch and rash of moderate to severe eczema disrupts my skin. Despite treatment, it's still not under control. Now I have Rinvoq, a once-daily pill that reduces the itch and helps clear the rash of eczema fast. Some felt significant itch relief as early as 2 days, and some achieved dramatic skin clearance as early as 2 weeks. Many saw clear or almost clear skin.
14: Rinvoq can lower ability to fight infections. Before treatment, test for TB and do blood work. Serious infections, blood clots, some fatal. Cancers including lymphoma and skin, serious allergic reactions, GI tears, death, heart attack, and stroke occurred. CV event risk increases in age 50 plus with a heart disease risk factor. Tell your doctor if you've had these events, infection, Hep B or C, smoked, are pregnant or planning. Don't take if allergic or have an infection.
13: Disrupt the itch and
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7: Converse Bright was the new defense attorney representing Sheila Bryan at her second murder trial.
27: There was no trauma involved, and the blood test and the autopsy showed that this lady was dead before the fire started, most likely by a heart attack. If the jury accepted that, then that ended the case right there.
7: But the cause of the fire was again the prosecution's focus, claiming Sheila Bryan had set the car fire by pouring and lighting some type of liquid accelerant.
27: It either came out of the tank or she brought it there. There's no container found. There's no instrument like a siphon or whatever.
7: This time, Sheila's defense relied on Dr. Hurst's opinion for what caused the deadly fire.
27: An expert witness in a case performs several functions. Obviously, he testifies and gives expert opinion. He also can help prepare cross-examination by pointing out fallacies and foibles in the other side's position.
7: Ralph Newell, the prosecution's star witness in the first trial, admitted he had worked for the Ford Motor Company on the task force investigating Ford's past ignition switch problems. But Newell insisted he eliminated the switch in Sheila's car as the cause of the fire. Newell admitted, however, that he did not photograph or document his analysis of the switch in his report. Without the insurance motive, the prosecution argued that Sheila had grown tired of caring for her 82-year-old mother.
27: They were all one very close-knit family. The testimony was unanimous about that. There was no dissent to that.
7: After a four-day trial, the jury deliberated for just under 3 hours before finding Sheila Bryan not guilty.
28: I just thank you, Lord.
27: Well, you could cite this case as an example of the system failing in that she did 10 months in jail for something she didn't do. Or you could cite it as an example of the system succeeding because it corrected itself.
28: There were heated debates about her guilt or her innocence up until the first trial. And they continued, of course, after she was convicted and went to prison. And they continue to this day.
7: But Sheila Bryan is a free woman and gives the credit to forensic science.
28: What made the difference? Having a very credible expert that believed in what he was doing and what he was saying.
27: This was a case of forensic evidence, whether it be medical or automobile. This was what this case was all about, was forensic evidence.
7: Up next, a masked gunman attacks a suburban family.
29: 911. Someone just shot our neighbor. Who shot them? We don't know. Someone in the map.
30: This is the most horrible crime I've ever investigated.
7: The killer leaves several clues.
30: My first thought with the black glove was not another OJ.
31: Whoever the crooks were made a mistake leaving behind evidence.
7: But the forensic evidence reveals something far worse than police ever imagined.
32: That is a pinnacle moment for me in my forensic career because it doesn't happen that often.
7: In Sugar Land, Texas, just outside of Houston, everyone knew the Whitaker family. 55-year-old Kent Whitaker managed a construction business that had been in the family for a generation.
1: The business did well. I mean, in construction booms, they did real well. And when construction wasn't booming, they still held their own. So it was a great business.
7: Kent and his wife, Tricia, and their two sons, Bart and Kevin, were in a festive mood on the night of December 10, 2003. 24-year-old Bart was about to graduate from college with a criminal justice degree.
1: They said, let's go out and eat and let's celebrate.
7: When they returned home from dinner, they were ambushed.
29: Someone just shot another. Get over here.
32: Who shot them?
29: We don't know. Someone in the mask. Please, to his
32: suit. Okay.
7: Moments later, Bart Whitaker also called 911.
29: I've been shot.
32: Where is your wound?
29: In my arm, my shoulder. I think I carry my arm. I chased him. I'm in the delivery room right by the kitchen. I went after him.
32: Okay, when he left, Bart, did he leave out your back door?
29: Yeah, I chased him that way.
30: The dispatcher said, we've got a quadruple shooting. I initially thought she was joking because Sugarland is just not the town where quadruple shooting occurs.
7: Both Kevin Whitaker and his mother, Tricia, were killed by gunshot wounds to the chest. Kent and Bart, both conscious and alert, had been shot in their upper arms. Investigators found the murder weapon on the kitchen floor.
31: A 9mm pistol, a Glock, and also had empty shell casings.
7: Investigators also found a glove in the front of the house. There were no signs of forced entry. It looked like robbery might have been the motive, but there was nothing missing.
2: They had opened up drawers of the master bedroom, about 2 or 3 inches, not enough to even pull anything out.
7: A couple of hours later, police learned of another shooting just a few miles away.
31: The suspect went into a house in front of the people who lived there, tied them up, roughed them up.
2: This individual that left the scene, the Houston Police Department got in a chase with this individual.
7: Officers pursued the suspect to a nearby apartment complex, but as they closed in, the gunman killed himself.
30: We thought that if somebody was willing to kill themselves running from the police, that they must have done something really, really bad, like a homicide.
7: The man was identified as 22-year-old Lathan Jackson. He'd been released from prison 3 months earlier for drug possession.
30: He had been in prison for felony crimes before, somewhat lent itself to us believing that he might have been involved in this violent crime.
7: To find out whether Jackson was involved in the Whitaker shootings, police used trained sniffer dogs. The bloodhound picked up a scent from the glove found at the Whitaker's home and the 9mm pistol found in the kitchen.
3: So now we know that the shooter had the gun, had the gloves, and touched the drawers in the house.
7: But the dog didn't find the same scent on Jackson's clothing. So the Whitaker killer was still on the loose.
4: A lot is happening.
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6: I'd be lying if I said I didn't miss high school.

0: The Whitaker family had just returned home from a family dinner celebrating Bart Whitaker's upcoming college graduation. Kevin Whitaker walked towards the front door, followed by his mother and father. Bart Whitaker was checking messages on his cell phone and was the last one in. Kevin and Tricia Whitaker were killed by the gunman. Kent and his son Bart were both shot in the upper body, but survived. Apparently, the killer exited through the rear door.
1: Close to the back door of the residence where the kitchen was a black Glock 9mm handgun. It had four spent shell casings.
0: There were no valuables missing from the Whitaker's home.
1: The only thing early on in the investigation that we knew was missing was Bart Whitaker's cell phone. That couldn't be accounted for.
0: When questioned, Kent and Bart told police that the shooter was wearing a ski mask, was about 5'11" tall with a medium build. But there were things about the crime scene that bothered investigators. First, it looked as if the shooter knew exactly when the family would arrive.
2: The fact that there were four shots and four hits was very unusual, just because that was a really high hit ratio. You don't see that with police officers. He's either really lucky or really good or had time to plan out what he was doing.
0: And when investigators traced the serial number of the murder weapon, they discovered it was registered to Kevin Whitaker. He kept it in a locked safe in his second floor bedroom. The killer used some kind of tool or crowbar to pry the safe open.
3: Whatever tool had been used to pry it open kind of had a crowbar-like look to it. And there were little flecks of blue paint in it, suggesting

0: Grab some friends and an ice-cold Mountain Dew today.
1: Mountain Dew!
2: Produce any grades? Fact is, I think later on the father actually did say that Bart Whitaker gave him a transcript and it may have been faked.
3: Even more appalling, Bart not only told his parents he was graduating, but said he was graduating with honors. Despite this information, Kent Whitaker had a difficult time believing this had anything to do with the murders.
4: It wasn't that they believed he had no problems. They believed he had problems. They just didn't believe that his problems had the depth and were as destructive as they obviously were.
3: Then investigators noticed something troubling on a photograph the family took of Bart sitting next to his brother just an hour before the murders.
5: And on one of the pictures, we noticed Bart was making an obscene gesture towards the camera or the person taking the picture.
3: Investigators now wondered if Bart's hostility went further than an inappropriate gesture.
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2: People ask what I've been up to since high school.
3: After the murder of his mother and brother, and the attempted murder of his father, Bart Whitaker was exposed as a fraud. He told his family he was graduating from college when, in fact, he hadn't attended in years.
4: I was even madder about the fact that he received a graduation card from a family friend, and in it, it had a check for $25, $50, something, you know. After he got out of the hospital, he cashed the check. This is after he had been exposed as not having graduated. He still cashed the check.
3: When news reports of the Whitaker family shootings were broadcast throughout Texas, one of Bart's friends, Adam Hipp, came forward with a startling piece of information. 2 years before the Whitaker murders, Adam Hipp claimed Bart tried to hire him as the shooter. Adam said the motive was financial, that Bart wanted to cash in on his parents' multi-million dollar estate. Hipp knew specifics of the crime only someone familiar with the planning could have known.
5: The one specific plot that matched the homicide scene, he drew out the entryway to the Whitaker's residence. He drew out specifically where he and Bart had agreed that he would stand in the entryway to shoot Kent, Kevin, and Trisha as they walked through the front door. It was an exact match.
6: Adam Hipp has an airtight alibi. On the day of the shooting, he's up in Dallas working in the bank.
3: In another surprise twist, investigators learned that Bart's parents, Kent and Trisha Whitaker, found out about this plan 2 years earlier.
5: Kent and Trisha didn't believe there was any credibility to the report. They were able to contact one of the other individuals who was actually involved in the plot. That individual convinced Kent and Trisha that it was all a joke and all a misunderstanding.
6: So his father asked Bart Whitaker about this. Bart Whitaker was so good at being able to deceive his father never double-checked in anything. His father didn't even question his schooling after that.
3: And when police told Kent Whitaker that Bart might have arranged this shooting too, he had difficulty accepting it.
5: Kent was very naive. He's just very naive.
3: So investigators wondered, if Bart arranged his family's murder, who did he get to help him?
7: So naturally, when these crimes happened, they looked to see who Bart was hanging around with this time.
3: Bart's two closest friends were Chris Brashear and Stephen Champagne.
7: Brashear was a roommate, and Steve Champagne lived a few doors down.
3: When questioned, both Champagne and Brashear denied any involvement in the shootings.
5: Both Chris and Stephen were college-age kids who were kind of struggling to find their way. Neither one of them had really decided on a career path, bouncing between jobs and parties.
7: Police asked them for DNA and scent samples, and they did agree to provide those.
3: Then, investigators used scent dogs to see whether those scents matched the scents from items found at the crime scene.
5: We took scent samples from every item inside the house that we believed was touched by the suspect.
3: Police call this a scent lineup.
5: Most people are familiar with a photographic lineup. A scent lineup is conducted very much in the same way.
3: None of the scents from the crime scene implicated Steve Champagne. But the dog did come up with something.
6: Guess whose scent they hit on? Chris Brashear's. Out of three different tests, they hit on Chris Brashear.
3: Unfortunately, this kind of evidence is not admissible in court. Police would need more if they wanted a conviction.
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9: Police believe Bart Whitaker hired his roommate, Chris Brashear, to murder his mother, father, and his brother. They also suspected one of Bart's friends, Stephen Champagne, was also involved.
10: We felt we knew who did it, but you can't go out there to the public and just tell them, hey, don't worry about it. We know who did it. It's just, you know, we can't prove it yet.
11: We've got wiretaps. All we're doing is trying to stir up the pot to see if these guys are going to start talking to each other. And they're telephoning, but we're not getting anything.
9: Still, police never let them forget they were under investigation. And a year and a half later, their persistence finally paid off.
12: It became evident very quickly that the efforts we were taking to talk to Stephen Champagne's circle of friends was working. It was getting to him.
9: Steve Champagne finally broke down and admitted to police that Bart Whitaker asked him and Chris Brashear to kill Bart's family. Champagne insisted that Chris Brashear was the shooter and that he was merely the driver.
13: Bart wanted me to, I guess, be in Chris's shoes before. And I told him no way. And I mean, I was already to the point to where I was, I guess, had knowledge of this. And, you know, he'd been threatened and things like that and felt like I couldn't go anywhere. So I was already involved. And the way that I looked at it was I tried to eliminate myself as much from it as possible.
9: Champagne said that after the murders, they had thrown a bag of evidence into nearby Lake Conroe. Police frogmen searched the lake. And miraculously, after a year and a half on the floor of the lake, found the bag. Inside was a chisel, a half-full bottle of water, Bart Whitaker's cell phone, and some unused 9mm bullets.
11: It's the same type of ammunition that was used during the murder. It's a nice little connection.
9: Scientists weren't sure that the paint on the chisel could be tested.
14: It was corroded. It looked like it had fungus on it. I was able to find enough of the light blue paint that I could scrape off.
9: There was enough to test with infrared light, and its chemical structures measured. The finding showed that the paint from the chisel was the same as the paint chips on the safe in Kevin Whitaker's bedroom. Analysts now turned to the water bottle. Amazingly, even though it had been submerged for 18 months, analysts found a genetic profile. The bottle screw top sealed someone's DNA into the plastic threads of the cap.
11: They sent it off. It had Chris Beshear's DNA on it. It just shows that Steve Champagne was telling the truth.
9: Almost 2 years after the murders, Chris Beshear and Steve Champagne were arrested and charged with capital murder. Ironically, neither Beshear nor Champagne was ever paid a cent for their participation in the crime. The ringleader, Bart Whitaker, fled to Mexico, but was later apprehended. Prosecutors believe the murders were meticulously planned. Bart called his parents with the bogus story he had passed his final exams and was set to graduate. His parents invited him home to celebrate. When the family went out to dinner, Chris Beshear entered the home with the key Bart gave him, but he dropped a glove outside, which later tied him to the crime scene. Once inside, Beshear broke into the safe in Kevin's room, stealing the Glock 9mm handgun, leaving the paint chips that tied the chisel to the scene. To make it look like a robbery, Beshear opened some drawers in the house, but the attempt clearly looked staged. Steve Champagne was at the restaurant and called Beshear as the Whitakers left. When the Whitakers came home, Beshear was waiting. He shot Kevin and Tricia in the chest. He shot Kent in the arm as he turned sideways, which saved Kent's life. Beshear then shot Bart in the arm, as planned. When he tried to pick up the gun in his haste, he probably picked up Bart's cell phone by mistake. Then he ran outside through the back door and met Steve Champagne, who was waiting for him two blocks away. Beshear took a sip of water, then put it in the canvas bag along with the chisel and Bart's cell phone, and threw the bag into the lake. 18 months later, when the bag was recovered, Beshear's DNA was still on that bottle.
12: Stephen Champagne had provided a confession. All of the key pieces of evidence that were needed to corroborate his confession were contained in that bag.
10: You had to get the forensic evidence out of Lake Conroy. You had to have the dog scent from that night. It's like a jigsaw puzzle. And once all the pieces are there, it makes your puzzle, and that's what this did.
9: Chris Beshear was convicted of 2 counts of capital murder and was sentenced to life in prison. In exchange for his testimony, Stephen Champagne was convicted of capital murder and sentenced to 15 years in prison.
3: Hereby find the defendant, Thomas Bartlett Whitaker, guilty of the offense of capital murder as charged in the indictment.
9: Bart Whitaker was sentenced to death.
12: Forensic evidence tied all of the other key components of this case together and allowed us ultimately to present the district attorney's office with a case that was, you know, by the grace of God, as airtight as it could get.
11: It didn't matter whether Bart Whitaker really had a legitimate reason to hate somebody. If he just decided that he was superior than you and that whatever you had, he deserved because he's better than you, he was getting it.

0: Up next, an execution-style murder and a sophisticated cover-up.
1: It was obvious right from the start that this crime scene had been altered.
0: An eyewitness sees two men leaving the scene, but how much did he really see?
2: We were scratching our heads for a little bit.
0: Someone held a grudge against the family.
3: Maybe he was angry enough to come back and hurt Bev and Brian.
4: She was definitely scared of this guy.
0: But was that enough to lead to murder? Eight months after getting married, Brian and Beverly Mauck moved into their dream home in rural Washington State.
3: She loved him so much. He loved her so much, too. Yeah, I mean, it showed in their eyes.
0: 30-year-old Brian worked for an air conditioning company. Beverly, 28, was a secretary at a car dealership. A mutual love of sports brought the two together.
3: He had been in the same sports that she had been in, and they loved showing their scars off, each of them. You know, and where they got this and where they got that.
0: Morning. A friend arrived at Brian Mauck's home to pick him up for a day of hunting.
4: He said that the house was dark, and so he didn't bother knocking on the door to see if Brian wanted to go. He just went hunting by himself.
0: The friend called later that morning, but no one answered. So he drove back over to Brian's house. The front door was locked. He could see the television was on and what looked like a body lying on the floor. That's when he called police.
2: I just remember it was just very, very bloody. Blood everywhere.
0: They found both Beverly and Brian Mauck had been murdered.
3: I broke down and was screaming, and I was like, I have to get out there. I have to get out there. I have to see for myself.
0: Each of them had been shot three times at close range with a .22 caliber pistol.
4: There was definitely an execution-style element to it. It looked like they had been shot and then shot again to make sure they were dead.
0: From the location of the shell casings, it appeared that Brian was shot in the living room. Beverly most likely heard the shots from the bedroom and ran out to see what was going on.
4: She made a run for the front door, and our suspect caught her at the front door, and that's where he shot her.
0: The evidence shows that the killer dragged Beverly's body next to her husband's and covered them both with a sheet from the bedroom.
1: This was essentially a swath of blood, 2 or 3 feet across and 10 to 15 feet long, that leads right to the victim's bodies.
0: There were unusual striations in the blood trail.
2: We just could not figure out what caused that particular blood pattern.
0: The answer was found in the kitchen.
2: Someone had swept the broom through the blood and spattered it up onto the wall.
0: The killer might have used the broom to remove his shoe impressions. He also used a rag to remove other evidence.
4: They're trying to eliminate fingerprints. And what they used to do that with had blood on it because there was blood smears on the light switches and there was blood smears on the doorknobs.
0: The fact that television was on told investigators even more.
5: There was no fast, I gotta get out of here. There was very deliberate cleaning up, covering up, trying to hide what had happened.
0: The motive didn't appear to be robbery.
1: Brian had a considerable amount of cash on his person. There were guns in the home that were not taken. There were a number of valuable items were undisturbed.
0: And the evidence suggested Brian opened the door, then turned his back to walk towards the living room when he was shot. A clear indication he knew his killer.
6: No telling how many people will be at
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3: Brian and Beverly Mauch were murdered in their home in the middle of the night. Their family said the couple had no known enemies.
4: It breaks my heart. She can never be a mother. She wanted that so bad. And I know Brian wanted to be a father so bad. And they had so much to offer. They just were two of the nicest, trustworthy people. Oh, their kids would have been perfect.
3: The killer spent several hours cleaning the crime scene.
5: It's a risky thing to do, of course. The longer a criminal stays at the scene, the greater the risk that they're going to leave evidence behind or leave a telltale clue.
3: And that's precisely what happened. The killer inadvertently left clues while cleaning up. After he covered the bodies with a sheet, he stepped on it. The bottoms of his shoes were clean, but he created a shoe impression in the blood on the floor underneath the sheet.
6: It was a zigzag pattern or a very distinct shoe mark that you could see left in the blood.
3: The fact that the killer spent so much time at the scene aided in the discovery.
6: She had been dried for a while. It's probably helped things at least preserve the print in the floor anyway.
3: A computer search of the shoe patterns indicated this was a Madsen brand work shoe. The killer also left evidence in the couple's bedroom.
5: It looked like a fingerprint could have been on a door jamb in the southeast bedroom.
3: But the ridge characteristics were in a U shape, meaning the finger would have been upside down. That would make sense, except this print was 5 feet from the floor. Someone would have to be standing on a ladder to leave a print like this. But there was another possibility. The ridge detail of palm prints runs in the opposite direction of ridge detail on fingerprints.
7: The fingerprint that we had from the house wasn't actually a fingerprint, but it was a palm print.
5: I'm thinking that he left the bloody palm print on the door jamb when he was using it to balance himself when he was cleaning something else up, perhaps with a paper towel, not realizing that his hands got blood on it and it's resting on the door jamb.
3: Law enforcement has a separate database for palm prints called Morpho. Unfortunately, this one didn't match any in the database. In a search for suspects, police questioned everyone in the sparsely populated neighborhood. A couple across the street, Daniel and Jennifer Tavares, said they heard gunshots around 7 a.m. They thought the shots were from hunters. Daniel got up and looked out the bedroom window, which faced the Mauch's house. He saw a red pickup truck leaving the Mauch's driveway.
5: He said there was a passenger whom he didn't get a good look at. He described a driver, however, in great detail. A white male, roughly 6'2 in height, perhaps 230, 240 pounds, with long hair and a ponytail.
3: The truck turned around in the cul-de-sac and sped away. Neither family nor neighbors knew anyone matching the driver's description. Police began checking the hundreds of red pickup trucks in Pierce County. Meanwhile, Beverly's mother pointed to another suspect.
4: I know she was afraid of somebody that he brought into their home, and I think she shared that with O'Brien.
3: He was 21-year-old Jeremy Flynn, who lived just a few houses away.
7: He had a juvenile arrest. He was a suspect in a burglary and a suspect in a theft.
3: Witnesses said Jeremy attended a party at the Mauch's home about 6 weeks before the murders. Flynn was so drunk and belligerent that Brian asked him to leave. The two argued and almost came to blows.
7: Whatever took place at that party or afterwards definitely left an impression on Beverly, and she was definitely scared of this guy.
5: And she was nervous about this young fellow, didn't like to be alone at the residence when her husband would be away.
3: The morning after the party, the Mawks discovered items missing from their home, and they confronted Jeremy about it.
7: A handgun that belonged to Brian was stolen, and I believe Beverly's or one of their cell phones had been taken.
4: And so I figured maybe he was angry enough to come back and hurt Bev and Brian.
3: But the handgun wasn't a .22 caliber like the one used in the murders. Jeremy didn't own a red pickup truck. And three people provided alibis for Jeremy for the time of the murders.
7: He had almost been completely eliminated as having anything to do with this whatsoever.
3: So police went back to their only eyewitness. Except this time, his story began to change.
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0: In the search for Beverly and Brian Mauch's killer, police went back to the Mauchs' neighbor, Daniel Tavares, who described seeing a red pickup truck outside the crime scene around the time of the murders. His description of the two men inside was detailed.
1: The more detail that a witness can give you, an eyewitness to someone who might well be associated with a crime scene, the better it is.
0: But for the detectives, it was too detailed. Tavares lived 200 yards away from the Mauchs' house, and it was still dark outside.
2: He gave descriptions of these men, from hairstyle to how many days it had been since one of them had shaved, the color of their shirt, the types of shoes they were wearing.
1: He even went so far as to describe this person as having a pockmarked face.
0: When detectives did a background check on Daniel Tavares, they were shocked by what they found. Tavares had served 16 years in prison for manslaughter, and he'd just been released 4 months earlier.
3: Daniel Tavares, by all accounts, was the worst type of prisoner. Argumentative, combative, assaulting jail guards, and somehow gets out with credit for good time.
0: Before he was released from prison, Tavares met his wife, Jennifer Freitas, through a computer dating service where convicts post personal ads hoping to find pen pals. They communicated through email, but never met in person until Tavares was released.
3: As soon as he gets out, there he is on a plane leaving Massachusetts and coming out to Washington State. That was shocking enough, I think, when we learned that.
0: Tavares married Jennifer in Washington State and had violated the terms of his parole by leaving Massachusetts. Unfortunately, local police in Washington had no jurisdiction to arrest him.
1: The warrant was limited to, I believe, states that adjoin Massachusetts or New England area. So while there was a warrant for his arrest, it was limited to that small geographical area.
0: Police in Washington State could get Tavares' fingerprints from Massachusetts, but what they really needed were his palm prints. So investigators wanted to get him into police headquarters and somehow find a way to get him to provide his finger and palm prints voluntarily. Fortunately, Tavares didn't know he was a suspect.
2: He was cooperating, he was bending over backwards, he was thinking that we were buying his stories.
0: Their idea was to ask Tavares for help in preparing a composite sketch of the Mauchs' killers.
2: I just thought that it would be easier and safer to get him down here, thinking he was coming down here voluntarily on his own to talk to a sketch artist.
0: As Daniel Tavares walked into police headquarters, Detective Jason Tate arrived at about the same time and followed him into the building. It had just rained, and Tavares was tracking wet shoe prints onto the floor of the entranceway. Detective Tate thought they looked familiar.
4: I needed to get inside and get somebody out there before things started to dry and disappear.
0: Mary Lou Hansen O'Brien rushed out with her camera. Because the print was in water on a rough surface, it was impossible to compare fine detail. But the treads on the shoe were clear and distinctive.
5: And it was a unique pattern. There was not a lot of detail to the pattern.
0: Was this the same shoe that left the single bloody shoe impression at the crime scene?
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3: Daniel Tavares was the prime suspect in the murders of his neighbors, Brian and Beverly Mauch. But investigators had no idea about a possible motive.
4: I interviewed a bar manager who had served Tavares that night of the murders, and he described him as cocky and arrogant and somebody who was looking for a fight.
3: Daniel Tavares walked into police headquarters not realizing he was a suspect. He thought he was there to provide a description of the killers.
5: He had no clue. He thought that he was down here to talk to a sketch artist, and he had no clue that we were on to him at that point.
3: Tavares admitted he'd been inside the Mauch's home several times for social visits, so police asked if he'd mind providing his fingerprints so they could eliminate his prints from all the other unknown prints they found inside the Mauch's home.
5: So that's how I presented it to him. I just said we need to be able to eliminate the prints that aren't important to us.
3: Tavares was happy to oblige, and police took not only his fingerprints, but also his palm prints. Then investigators asked Tavares some more pointed questions about his past.
6: I'm sure you must know what I was in prison for.
5: I just heard it was manslaughter. How'd you kill him?
6: Stab. It was a her.
5: Oh, it was?
6: Yeah, it was. Family member.
5: What kind of family member?
6: Mom.
5: You killed your mother?
6: Yeah, I did.
5: No kidding.
3: Within minutes, latent print examiners matched Tavares' palm print to the bloody palm print on the door jamb at the crime scene.
5: At this point in time, we've got evidence to arrest you for the murder of Brian and Beverly.
7: What?
6: I was in bed. That's impossible.
5: I don't normally do this, but I'm going to show you something. This is your print in blood that we recovered inside that house. These are the patterns on your shoes that you have on your feet right now.
7: We were just baffled that, again, Tavares was stupid enough to have those shoes on his feet right now.
3: Faced with the forensic evidence, Daniel Tavares confessed. He said he had given Brian Mauch a tattoo and that Brian owed him $50. So he went over early Saturday morning to get it. He said it was early. Brian was asleep and was angry Tavares had awakened him. They argued. Tavares snapped and shot Brian 3 times in the head. Beverly heard the shots and tried to escape. Tavares shot her 3 times. Then dragged her body next to her husband's. When he went to the bedroom to grab a sheet to cover the bodies, he may have left some blood on the light switch in the bedroom. When he wiped it off, he left a partial palm print on the door. He must have been steadying himself as he cleaned the plate. Over the next several hours, Tavares used a broom to get rid of his shoe prints. But when he stepped onto the sheet covering the bodies, his weight created a shoe impression in the drying blood on the floor under the sheet. A shoe impression he wouldn't see simply by looking at the top side of the sheet. Jennifer Tavares later admitted she was at the crime scene after the murders. Jennifer also admitted she and her husband later threw the murder weapon into nearby Puget Sound. In February of 2008, Daniel Tavares was sentenced to life in prison without parole. Jennifer Tavares, who claimed she only helped her husband with the cover-up because she feared for her life, got 1 year.
8: I can't even explain why I did it because I wasn't able to think straight at the time, and I'm scared and worried about my family.
7: Tavares is so stupid that he wore his same shoe into his interview at the police station with a detective. You don't want to rely on just one little bit of evidence and discount everything else. Everything matters.
9: This is the first case for me that the rain actually helped out a little bit.
10: We don't have a clear motive as to why a murder happened. And I don't think we're ever going to know in this case.
11: Up next, an exclusive yacht club gets an unwelcome guest.
12: This was a Jane Doe floating in the water.
13: I saw a female adult with stab wounds throughout her torso, her face, her neck.
11: The victim's ex-husband and daughter are both missing.
13: It doesn't take a brain surgeon. You have a couple that's divorced. You've got the rage killing.
11: But the victim had enemies, too.
14: That was, I'll get in your face. I'm not afraid. I will mess with your life.
11: Could a killer be brought to justice with a sponge and a wet cardboard box?
15: Well, in this business, we call that a clue.
11: Newport Beach, California, is one of the wealthiest communities in America.
12: The beach communities south of LA are absolutely beautiful. It costs a lot of money to live right on the water.
13: Newport Beach, very low crime rate overall, mostly property crimes, but anything with homicides, very rare.
11: But one September morning, at the Newport Harbor Yacht Club, a yacht owner saw a bedsheet covering what he thought was a body in the water.
13: When I arrived on the dock, I saw a semi-clad female adult with numerous stab wounds throughout her torso, her face, her neck, her back.
16: Of the 52 stab wounds, two of the injuries on her right neck transected the jugular vein and the carotid artery. She would have bled to death and have been dead within minutes without prompt medical attention.
11: The victim hadn't only been stabbed multiple times, but there were weapons still with the body.
12: A knife in an eye tells me that this is someone who absolutely hated this woman.
13: I've had numerous stabbing victims, but nothing with the stabbing instrument still inside the body.
11: Wrapped in the sheet, investigators found a second weapon.
13: A knife that was caught in the folds of one of the beddings and still had some blood and some skin tissue on it.
11: But the victim had no identification, and it was difficult to tell how long she'd been in the water.
16: In this case, the effects of the water on her fingers obscured them to the point that a positive identification was not initially established.
11: Investigators found a potential piece of evidence about 100 yards away.
17: There was a cardboard box near the body, and we thought that it might have some connection to the decedent, so we seized it.
11: The box once held a 27-inch television, and detectives thought it might have been used to transport the body. During the autopsy, the medical examiner discovered the victim had breast implants.
16: With breast implants, hip implants, other medical devices, we can sometimes track it down and get a identification of an individual by that implant.
11: On each implant was a separate lot and serial number embossed into the clear covering. This is done to identify where and when it was manufactured for research purposes and to notify the patient in the unlikely event of a product recall. This serial number indicated the implants were made in France. The operation was performed in Oklahoma City, and the patient now resided in California.
17: We knew exactly who she was. She was Barbara Molnix, who lived in Huntington Beach, California.
11: Barbara, who was 56 years old, had an unusual living arrangement. She and her 17-year-old daughter had recently moved to California and were living with her ex-husband, Bruce Molnix, until they could get back on their feet.
17: They decided to reunite as roommates only to see their daughter go through high school. So it was a temporary situation based on finances.
11: And information on the television box found in the water near Barbara's body indicated the murder might have happened in Bruce Molinex's home.
13: started doing an investigation on the SKU number and the address packing label, finds out that it was sold in a commercial store in Huntington Beach.
15: That television was purchased by Bruce Mullinex, the ex-husband of Barbara Mullinex.
11: Police went to interview Bruce Mullinex and his 17-year-old daughter, Rachel, but couldn't find them.
18: There's no telling how many people will be at

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8: When investigators arrived at the condominium Barbara Mullinek shared with her ex-husband Bruce, they got a surprise visitor.
9: My sergeant came in and said that Mr. Mullinek had arrived at the scene. I gotta be honest, I was shocked.
10: I thought that was some bravado. He genuinely appeared to be amazed and surprised why the police were at his house.
11: Just to have a homicide detective look you in the eye and say, you're my prime suspect, you know, it just doesn't feel good.
8: The medical examiner estimated Barbara was murdered sometime late Tuesday night or Wednesday morning. Bruce claimed he left town on Tuesday morning for a business trip and was in Fresno, California, 260 miles away. Bruce denied any involvement in Barbara's murder and admitted that they had their share of disagreements.
11: Both of us were at fault for the divorce. From my perspective, the largest catalyst was the fact that Barbara was beginning to drink more and more, and her personality was changing radically when she became drunk.
8: A search of Bruce's condo showed no signs of forced entry, but the mattress and the box spring in Barbara's bedroom were gone.
9: Well, in this business, we call that a clue.
8: Crime scene technicians sprayed the room with leukocrystal violet, a chemical that turns purple in the presence of blood.
12: I could tell by the amount of blood spatter that was in there and the blood staining that was in there that someone had bled a lot in that room.
8: And it was clear. The killer tried to clean up the blood. In the kitchen was a box of latex gloves. And on the bedroom nightstand was a yellow sponge.
12: Blood was observed on the sponge, a red stain, which later turned out to be blood. So that was a

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1: But where was the Mullinex's daughter, Rachel? Bruce didn't know, and neither did investigators.
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17: I'd be lying if I said I didn't miss high school.

0: Investigators questioned the neighbors living near Bruce Mullinex's condominium, asking if anyone saw or heard anything suspicious around the time of Barbara's murder.
1: One of the neighbors that lived immediately next door said that he was awakened at about 2 in the morning by yelling and thumping that went on for 30 to 45 minutes. He said he wouldn't be surprised if somebody had been murdered over there. At the time he made that statement, he was unaware that a murder had occurred.
0: Since Bruce Mullinex was out of town, the only other person who would have been at the condo was their 17-year-old daughter, Rachel, who was now missing.
2: Because she was so young, 17, I think the authorities might have been concerned, at least very early on, that something might have happened to her as well.
0: Rachel's father told investigators Rachel had a boyfriend, 21-year-old Ian Allen, and that Barbara wasn't happy about it.
3: When Ian Allen came into the picture and Rachel not only fell in love with him, but talked about getting married to this young man, I think Barbara saw herself alone.
0: When Barbara realized that Ian was having sex with her 17-year-old daughter, she threatened him with a statutory rape charge. Later, when cooler heads prevailed, Rachel asked her parents for a signed statement, a guarantee Barbara wouldn't threaten the statutory rape charge again. Barbara and Bruce agreed.
4: My thoughts were we would probably stand a better chance of embracing it and having them spend more time with us, or at least as much as we could encourage, as opposed to making it a clandestine type of relationship.
0: But a week before Barbara's murder, there'd been a major confrontation.
1: When Rachel wasn't home at her 1 o'clock curfew, Barbara drove down to Ian's house and made a scene by screaming and banging on the door to wake everybody up.
3: She embarrassed her, absolutely. And when they got home, she grounded her and said, "You're not going to see this boy."
4: Ian had never met anyone like this. That was, "I'll get in your face. I'm not afraid. I will mess with your life. I'm going to threaten you. I'll go to your parents. I'll go to your little brother's school. I'll go to your job."
0: But Rachel made it clear she had no plans to end the relationship.
3: No one says no to Rachel Mullinex.
0: Then, a background check revealed a startling piece of information. Police in Tampa, Florida, had once investigated a physical confrontation between Rachel and her mother.
3: 2 years, exactly, 2 years before Barbara Mullinex was murdered, in Florida, she was attacked with a knife by her daughter, Rachel. Her arms had been slashed.
0: But Barbara refused to press charges.
4: Barbara would say the cruelest things that anyone can say to anyone. She would say those things to Rachel. 99% of the time, it was only when she was drunk.
0: Now, after Barbara's murder, Rachel and her boyfriend, Ian, were missing. Investigators visited Ian's parents, who said they hadn't seen him for the last 2 days. They also said the family's .38 caliber pistol was gone. Since Ian lived at home, the Allen family consented to have their home searched, including their computers.
1: We found out through forensic examination of the computers that the day of the murder, somebody used a computer in Ian Allen's home to look up directions to Tampa, Florida.
0: Law enforcement nationwide was on the lookout for Ian Allen's truck. When Ian used an ATM card to get cash in Sulphur, Louisiana, police converged on the area, and both Rachel and Ian were arrested. Shockingly, Rachel told police she had nothing to do with her mother's murder. She claimed Ian had kidnapped her against her will.
5: "I was asleep. It was the middle of the night. 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I ran in her room and I saw Ian standing there on top of her, stabbing her. 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
3: Once in custody, Ian Allen confessed to the murder of Barbara Mullinex. He insisted he acted alone.
4: Did you go there intending to kill her mother?
5: I was going there intending to threaten her, yeah. To scare her. And it got out of control very quickly.
3: Meanwhile, Rachel Mullinex insisted she was an innocent victim.
6: Her story was that she had been kidnapped and that she had been knocked out by her attacker. She woke up hours later in a motel room and had no doing whatsoever with her mother's death or the disposal of her mother's body.
7: No one will tell me anything that's going on.
4: You are under arrest for the murder of your mother.
7: Do you know that I was kidnapped? Do you know that?
4: I know that's what you're saying.
7: What do you mean that's what I'm saying?
4: We have physical evidence to the contrary.
7: What do you mean?
3: What Rachel didn't know was that investigators had forensic evidence that tied her to her mother's murder. Rachel's DNA was found on the yellow sponge in Barbara's bedroom. The sponge used to clean up Barbara's blood. The television box found floating near Barbara's body was closed using duct tape, the same brand duct tape found in Ian Allen's truck. Superglue fuming on that tape revealed Rachel's fingerprints.
8: I was able to identify three fingerprints to Rachel Mullinex. It was her left middle fingerprint and her left ring fingerprint.
3: On the handle of Ian's .38 caliber pistol, investigators found his DNA. And they also found Rachel's DNA. The almost full handprint found in blood on the wall of Barbara Mullinex's bedroom was Ian's. The forensic evidence confirmed what the medical examiner had theorized from the beginning, that at least two people were involved in the murder.
9: The totality of the wounds and the evidence, it is more consistent with more than one individual than with one.
3: And text messages provided final proof of Rachel's involvement. Rachel told police she went to bed around 10 p.m. on the night of the murder, and the noise of Ian attacking her mother woke her up.
10: Going through the text messages, she is sending Ian text messages up until 1:45 in the morning, and we know the attack began at approximately 2.
3: One message read, "She's taking a Xanax." Another read, "She woke up."
6: So you see that they're alerting one another about what's going on with Barbara.
3: Prosecutors believe, with Bruce Mullinex away on a business trip, Rachel and Ian waited until Barbara was asleep before Rachel let Ian into the condominium. Ian grabbed several knives from the kitchen drawer and went upstairs. The evidence suggests they both went into Barbara's bedroom. She was stabbed over 50 times. Blood spattered the walls and ceiling and soaked into the mattress. At some point, one of them plunged the butter knife into her eye while she was still alive in an evil act of spite and contempt. Rachel used a sponge to clean the blood, leaving her DNA. Ian left his finger and palm prints on the wall. The couple bundled the body into an empty television box, which Rachel then sealed with duct tape, leaving her prints. Later that night, they dumped Barbara's body into the Pacific Ocean. Investigators found remnants of a burnt mattress on the railroad tracks near Ian's workplace. Prosecutors think this was where Rachel and Ian burned what they thought was the last remaining piece of evidence. At her trial, Rachel testified in her own defense, claiming she was no killer.
7: I did not do that to my mother. I'm not saying I'm completely innocent. I made bad choices afterwards, and I'll admit that. But planning and killing my mom, I did not do.
3: The jury didn't believe it. Rachel Mullinex was convicted of her mother's murder. She was sentenced to 25 years to life. In a separate trial, Ian Allen was also convicted of Barbara Mullinex's murder, and he, too, was sentenced to 25 years to life. After his trial, Ian admitted to police what the forensic evidence already proved, that Rachel was involved from the beginning.
10: Once he realized his life was over and she was laying all the blame on him, the loyalty stopped.
2: She killed her mother, and Ian helped her kill her mother, so that's an absolute, that's not a question.
8: The juries expect to hear forensic evidence. If you don't have forensic evidence, I think you have a really hard time proving your case.
6: The forensics were very important, especially in the case against Rachel. The forensics being able to prove that what she was saying was not true, it spoke louder than anything else in that courtroom.
3: Up next, a state park employee is killed on the job.
11: These kind of things just don't happen in Southwest Minnesota.
12: Her clothing and her necklace were used as a ligature.
3: There were witnesses, lots of evidence, and even a confession.
13: He had been in and out of both federal and state prison for most of his adult life.
3: But it still took years to put it all together.
13: I needed to keep working on that case.
3: State parks are usually safe, quiet, peaceful, family-friendly environments. So when Carrie Nelson had the chance to work at the Blue Mound State Park in Minnesota, she jumped at it.
14: She greeted all of the campers and hikers that came through that office. She was the perfect person for that job. I think she liked where you help people and care for people. That's just was her personality.
3: Carrie enjoyed the job, but on a sunny afternoon in May of 2001, a co-worker walked into the park office and made a horrifying discovery.
15: Sure. I've got a dead parks worker on the floor.
16: A dead what?
15: I've got a dead parks worker on the floor of the office.
3: He found Carrie's body in a pool of blood.
11: The discovery of her body that afternoon was certainly pretty shocking for that area.
14: And I remember when my sister called me and she was hysterical. And at that time, I heard the words, Carrie's dead. And it was the biggest shock I've ever had, so...
3: Police found evidence of a life and death struggle.
13: There was a fax machine that the phone was down off the hook, and a chair that it looked had been damaged in it. There were papers strewn about underneath her.
3: Unfortunately, there were no surveillance cameras in the building. The cash register was empty, and so was the safe in the back room. Park officials estimated approximately $2,000 was missing.
17: The safe was located back in the office area, but when you're standing by the counter, if you were able to look straight back, you would be able to see the safe from that area.
3: A search of the office revealed a possible clue identifying the time of the murder.
17: We located a note that Carrie was in the process of writing, and on top of the note, she had written the date and time. The time was at 2 o'clock in the afternoon, and she was writing the letter to her boyfriend, actually, but it was not completed.
3: At approximately 2 p.m., there were more than 100 park visitors and employees on site. Investigators learned that Carrie was fearful of one of those employees, Stephen Barber, a 26-year-old maintenance man.
17: Carrie told one of her friends that she felt that Barbara was stalking her and that he just would not leave her alone.
3: Carrie and several co-workers knew that Barbara smoked crack cocaine and was dealing it on the job.
13: Carrie had stated that she was considering talking to the police about possible drug use by this employee.
3: Was it possible that Barber found out Carrie was about to turn him in? The $2,000 could have been a motive as well.
17: Because Barber is involved in narcotics, we felt that his motive could have been to get the money from the safe.
3: Even more incriminating, Barber had no alibi for the time of Carrie's murder.
16: People ask what I've been up to since high school.
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3: For the medical examiner, it wasn't difficult to determine what happened at the crime scene. There were perfectly round blood drops near both the cash register and the safe. DNA tests showed the blood was Carrie's.
27: Carrie could have been struck in the nose with a hand, with another object, and then had a nosebleed, and then as she was being taken into the area where the cash register was, then she was depositing that blood.
3: Small hemorrhages in Carrie's eyes showed that the killer applied force to her neck.
27: I believe we're in an effort to control her. I think her clothing and her necklace were used as a ligature, and then the little hemorrhages occurred as that event was happening.
3: The medical examiner found no evidence of sexual assault. The cause of death was blunt force trauma.
27: It appeared that she had been struck with some type of heavy object that had resulted in extensive head and facial injuries that I ultimately showed had led to her death.
3: At Blue Mound State Park, there is only one way in and one way out, and everyone who enters the park is supposed to have a permit. But in a potential setback, investigators learned that the entrance isn't always monitored.
13: There is certainly a possibility that there were people that were in that campground that we didn't know about.
3: The park was isolated. There were hundreds of acres in which the killer could disappear, which worried investigators. One camper reported seeing a car speeding past his campsite, located a short distance from the park office.
13: He saw this large white boat type of car leaving the area of the office, going rapidly, spinning its tires.
3: Although he didn't see the car's license plate and couldn't identify the make or model, he did recall when it passed by. It was between 2:15 and 2:30 p.m.
0: Carrie did work alone in the office. The last person to see her alive was a camper who came in at 1:53 and bought a permit to go into the park.
3: And Carrie's body was found at 2:44, which put the white car at the scene at the time of the murder. Stephen Barber, the park employee who'd been stalking Carrie before her murder, owned a car that fit this description.
17: Barber owned a white four-door Cadillac that we would describe as a boat-like vehicle.
3: When questioned by police, Barber denied any involvement. He claimed he was at his daughter's birthday party at the time of the murder.
17: He had arrived at the party about 3 o'clock in the afternoon. Given the time frame of the homicide, he still could not be ruled out as a possible suspect.
3: Police found nothing in Barber's car or house that tied him to the murder. At the crime scene, next to Carrie's body, was a wristwatch.
13: She's almost literally pointing to it.
3: One end of the leather wristband had been torn off.
0: That certainly suggested that it had come off in the struggle.
3: The watch wasn't Carrie's. Stephen Barber denied owning it, and none of Carrie's co-workers recognized it. Also near Carrie's body was a pack of Doral brand cigarettes.
17: Carrie was not a smoker, and we determined that there was no employees at the state park that smoked Doral cigarettes, so therefore we determined that they were most likely left by the suspect.
3: Investigators found no prints on the watch or on the cigarette pack. So forensic technicians used heated super glue in the office, which releases vapors that adhere to the amino acids in fingerprints.
1: It was a fairly monumental task because, obviously, with that large number of people coming through that agency, there would have been a tremendous amount of fingerprints left on various surfaces.
3: With this technique, investigators found 135 latent prints. None of those prints matched their suspect, Stephen Barber. Scientists also swabbed the watch found next to Carrie's body. They found a mixture of three different DNA profiles. One was Carrie Nelson's, probably a result of her pulling the watch off of the perpetrator. Neither of the other two profiles matched the DNA of Stephen Barber.
17: We really felt Barber was our man, and the forensic evidence starts saying this is not him.
3: Investigators were finding forensic evidence. They just didn't have a suspect to compare it to.
4: Like a relentless weed.
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7: Five days after Carrie Nelson's murder, detectives found what they believed to be the murder weapon. It was a decorative rock with the state park logo found lying in a small stream a mile and a half from the crime scene.
8: I'd obviously looked out of place, and not to mention the fact that it was missing from the visitor center, the same visitor center where Carrie Nelson had just been murdered.
7: Chips from this rock were found scattered around Carrie's body. The white car witnesses saw leaving the scene would have gone right by this stream.
9: The perpetrator, if he drove alongside the left-hand side of the road, could have thrown it from the driver's side of his car into the stream.
7: But stream water had washed away any potential evidence that could have identified the killer.
10: I took photographs of the injuries on Carrie's body, and I was able to match up areas of that rock very well with certain injuries on Carrie's face and head.
7: Investigators spent hours comparing the fingerprints from the crime scene to all of the park employees and the campers who were in the park the day of the murder.
11: 97 of those came back to employees, leaving us with 38 unidentified latent fingerprints that could potentially have been the perpetrator.
7: The prints were entered into the statewide database of known criminal offenders, and there were no matches. The DNA profiles found on the watch were also entered into the statewide database of known criminal offenders. Unfortunately, the mixed samples created problems.
12: When we are working with mixtures, we are working with combinations of DNA types, and so we can't identify just that single individual.
7: Analysts found 19 potential matches in the Minnesota database.
13: We were hoping that at least one of those 19 people would turn out to be our suspect and that we'd be able to solve the case that way.
7: But it was not to be. Each of those 19 people was investigated and cleared. 1 year passed, and then investigators got a break. An inmate came forward who said his cellmate, Anthony Flowers, admitted killing Carrie Nelson in the state park.
13: Mr. Flowers had a very lengthy criminal history. He essentially was a career bank robber and had been in and out of both federal and state prison as a result of that for most of his adult life.
7: Records showed that Flowers had broken out of prison just days before Carrie's murder and was still at large when the murder and theft occurred. Strangely, the inmate's story didn't match the crime, and neither did the evidence.
13: None of his prints matched those at the scene, and his DNA eliminated him as being a contributor to any of the DNA found on the watch at the scene.
7: But why did the inmate come forward to implicate his cellmate? It turned out both of them were after the money.
14: There was a substantial reward for information leading to the arrest of the person responsible for Carrie Nelson's homicide. He would then collect the reward money and then split it up with Flowers.
15: And they also found evidence that Flowers much preferred the amenities of the state prison to the federal prison system.
14: Flowers is a person that was looking at spending the rest of his life in federal prison. And we believe that he wanted to admit to this homicide to get put into the state prison in Minnesota, which would be a more comfortable stay for him for the rest of his life.
15: Again, the case turned cold. For the next 5 years, investigators continued to pursue various leads, more than 600 in all, and none of them panned out. Until investigators took one more look at the forensic evidence.

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15: After 5 years of searching for Carrie Nelson's killer, scientists decided to try something different. By 2006, DNA technology was much more advanced than it was in 2001, and the results were far more precise. So investigators asked scientists if they could retest the watch found at the crime scene. The watch band was woven from nylon, and investigators wondered if sweat from the killer might have seeped into the material.
16: Sweat itself doesn't really contain DNA, but what happens is cells that have the DNA end up kind of getting washed off of the body in the sweat, and so then that sweat gets deposited on the watch.
15: Investigators were able to isolate skin cells from the wristband, which they subjected to a DNA test. The result was a mixture of two DNA profiles.
16: From looking at the profile, I could tell that it was probably a mixture of a man and a woman.
15: The female DNA was not Carrie Nelson's, and the male DNA didn't match any possible suspects or anyone in the Minnesota DNA database. But the cigarette pack at the scene gave investigators an idea.
17: The cigarettes still had the South Dakota tax stamp on them, so that suggested, of course, that they were purchased in South Dakota.
15: So investigators sent the DNA profile to authorities in South Dakota and asked them to compare it to DNA profiles in their state's database of known criminal offenders. The DNA from the watch band matched Randy Swaney, a 35-year-old petty criminal who was currently serving a 30-month sentence in South Dakota for burglary.
3: He was a person who would case out places before who'd burglarize them. So it was possible that he had came to the state park that day to initially just case it out.
15: But investigators wondered who had contributed the female DNA found on the watch band. Police went to the most logical source, Randy Swaney's wife, Dawn. As they expected, her DNA was the other half of the mixture.
17: That meant that she was a possible suspect.
15: But investigators learned that Dawn was at work at the time of the murder, a solid alibi.
3: She would wear the watch to work on occasion, and this would explain why her DNA would be on the watch.
15: Dawn also provided this photograph, which showed Randy Swaney wearing the watch.
17: In one of the photographs, the pin from the watch band itself is in the same location that you can tell from the wear mark on the watch that was found at the scene.
15: A second photo showed Swaney with a pack of Durell cigarettes. He also owned a large white car.
18: The car that Randy Swaney and his wife owned fit that description of the one seen leaving the park on the day of the murder exactly.
15: And palm prints found on the counter at the crime scene and on a piece of paper near Carrie's body both matched Randy Swaney. In May of 2007, Randy Swaney was charged with first-degree murder.
19: I did not kill Carrie Christine Nelson.
15: Prosecutors believe Swaney walked up to the park office, looked inside, and didn't see anyone there. So he entered the office, opened the cash register, and that's when Carrie walked out of the bathroom and confronted him. There was a fight. Swaney hit Carrie, and she ripped the watch from his wrist. Swaney dragged Carrie to the back room and forced her to open the safe. After he took the $2,000, Swaney decided not to leave any witnesses. He picked up the decorative rock and struck Carrie 5 times. The force of the blows caused his cigarettes to fall from his pocket. He left with the murder weapon and threw it in the nearby creek, thinking he'd removed all of the incriminating evidence from the crime scene. Little did he know, he actually left most of it behind. Randy Swaney was convicted of first-degree murder and sentenced to life in prison with no possibility of parole.
17: The security measures both at Blue Mountain State Park and at other state parks changed significantly as a result of this crime.
18: You've got a defendant who adamantly denied ever being at this particular spot. But the forensic evidence didn't leave any doubt. Randy Swaney was there whether he wanted to admit it or not.
20: With Carrie, I had a poster, and I kept that at my desk for the entire time until after the trial was over to remind me that I needed to keep working on that case. And so she was always looking at me saying, well, I've given you what you need to get, so get her done.
15: Up next, a woman mysteriously disappears.
21: We called her Thursday. We called her Friday. No answer.
22: She vanished out of nowhere.
15: Detectives check her apartment, but someone's been there before them.
23: Obviously, someone's been watching CSI.
24: He knew we were coming. He knew what he was doing.
15: A suspect emerges, but he isn't talking.
23: He was hiding out to sustain himself.
15: And if police can't find the victim, they'll have a hard time proving murder.

0: Sunday services at the Golden Gate Church in Fort Worth, Texas, were an important part of Glenda Furch's life.
1: My mother has attended the same church since she was born. Her grandmother attended that church. Her mother's mother is a generation church, so it's very important.
2: Hey, my name is Glenda.
0: So when Glenda didn't show up for services one Sunday morning, family and church members suspected something was wrong.
3: Her pastor said that even if she didn't go to church on a Sunday, she would call him to apologize for not going to church.
1: We had been calling her, no answer.
0: So one of Glenda's daughters went to her apartment. The first thing she noticed was that her mother's car was missing. The apartment door was locked. Glenda wasn't there. But the apartment was stiflingly hot.
1: The AC had been turned off or turned down, so it was very, very hot in there, and that was not like Mom to not have any air on in the apartment.
2: Hey, Mom!
0: Glenda's daughter assumed her mother had gone somewhere for a few days, so she locked the door and left. The next day, when Glenda didn't show up for work, her family called police to report her missing. When police arrived, they noticed the air conditioning had now been turned on, and they found unmistakable signs of foul play.
4: There was a very large bleach stain on her carpet next to her bed in her master bedroom.
0: Glenda's daughter told police she didn't smell bleach the day before.
5: There had been some extensive cleaning done, and there were some items missing from the apartment, such as the vacuum cleaner, the trash cans.
0: Forensic testing of the stain on the bedroom carpet turned up nothing except bleach.
6: We never found any positive signs of any signs of blood.
0: And someone had also wiped down the doorknobs, light switches, and water faucets to remove fingerprints. But where was Glenda Furch? Glenda's employer, General Motors, said she was at work on Thursday night and left the factory around midnight. And records showed Glenda used her credit card to buy gas a short time later at 12:24 a.m.
3: We know that she went and purchased gas because that was the last transaction of her on her credit card.
0: But no one saw or heard from her after that. And no one could tell police anything about Glenda's personal life.
5: She kept her personal life very private. No one in her family could give us the name of who, if anyone, she might be dating.
0: But a check of police records showed Glenda called 911 a few weeks earlier, saying she felt threatened.
7: Fort Worth Police Operator L450, how can I help you?
8: People ask what I've been up to since high school.
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14: 51-year-old Glenda Furch was missing, and Fort Worth investigators feared she had been the victim of foul play.
15: This was a woman just going home from work who had never really done anything wrong. She'd never been engaged in questionable activity, and she vanished out of nowhere.
14: Glenda's life revolved around her job at General Motors, her two daughters, and her grandchildren.
15: Being with her family, that was very important to her.
14: In a search for suspects, investigators learned that Glenda Furch called police several weeks before her disappearance to report some criminal activity.
16: I just wanted to report, last week, this guy knocked on my door. When I asked who was it, he just went to rambling off about something he had to show me. I said, no, I'm not interested. And he said, oh, just give me a chance. Just give me a chance, you know, and he just stood there begging for me to open my door.
15: At the time, there were a number of home invasions in the city of Fort Worth where robbers would knock on doors or just kick them down.
14: But none of the homes were cleaned after they were robbed, so investigators concluded there was no connection between the robberies and Glenda's disappearance. That's when Glenda's neighbors gave police some key information.
17: We found two young men who were moving into a nearby apartment right across from hers that earlier that morning, Monday morning at about 2 a.m, had seen a black male coming back and forth from the direction of her apartment to a car parked right across from her apartment.
14: That car fit the description of Glenda's gold-colored Mazda. Another neighbor described the same man repeatedly driving a gold Mazda in and out of the parking lot on Sunday night. And early Monday morning, yet another neighbor saw a man fitting the same description leaving Glenda's apartment.
15: This witness told investigators that the individual that they'd seen coming in and out of the apartment may have been going to the dumpster.
18: For him to be able to come and go for several days or for even for a length of time like he did, I think that can suggest that he was not only familiar with the area, he may have possibly lived there at some time.
14: Evidence technicians emptied the dumpster and went through the contents of dozens of bags. Five of the bags contained items taken from Glenda's apartment.
18: If the family had waited till Tuesday instead of Monday to call us, and the dumpster was emptied Tuesday morning early, and there goes all of our evidence.
14: In one bag was the receipt for the gas Glenda purchased on Thursday night after work. This proved Glenda was home for at least part of Thursday evening. The bag also held empty drink cans and cleaning products, including an empty gallon container of bleach. Another bag contained one of Glenda's blouses, slit all the way up the back.
18: When you see the clothing cut, you start thinking possibly sexual assault.
15: One of the lieutenants on the case initially said, "Darla, we don't know what this is, but it's going to be very bad."
14: Also in the garbage, investigators found another clue.
19: We found duct tape, used duct tape, as well as duct tape still on a roll. And we found some electrical cords that had been wrapped up, tied up into knots, and other items that looked like they had been involved in a crime.
14: It looked as if someone had used the duct tape and cords to restrain Glenda. The only fingerprints found in Glenda's apartment were

0: down on your mirrors in your bathrooms. Those are great places to get fingerprints. There was not even a smudge mark.
1: Obviously, someone's been watching CSI. They vacuumed thoroughly, I assume, to try to collect any hair or fibers that might be present.
2: And apparently, whoever used the vacuum cleaner took it with him. 5 days after Glenda's disappearance, someone called police to report a fire at a car wash 30 miles from Glenda's apartment.
3: It looks like a car is on fire right now.
4: On fire? Stay on the line, sir. I'm connecting you with the fire department.
2: Fire officials arrived to find a gold-colored Mazda engulfed in flames.
5: Accelerants had been used and the fire had been deliberately set.
2: When the vehicle fire was extinguished, investigators found no one inside. The license plates had been removed, but the vehicle identification number was still intact. It was Glenda Furch's car.
6: While they were doing their investigation, we were doing our own little investigation, trying to find out what happened. We were putting out flyers in neighborhoods. We were talking to media people.
2: Then, a citizen reported finding a female body wrapped in a blue floral comforter tied with electrical cords along the railroad tracks within the Arlington city limits.
1: At that moment, there was no doubt in my mind that we had recovered Glenda's body.
2: But it was not to be. A forensic odontologist compared Glenda's dental records to the unknown female. And it wasn't Glenda.
1: That news was rather shocking. How many black females tied with electrical cord, wrapped in blue floral comforters, can there be? The answer to that was obviously more than one.
2: So the search continued.
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3: One month after Glenda Furch's disappearance, Dallas police noticed a man getting items out of the trunk of a car that had been reported stolen. As police moved in, the suspect took off and led them on a high-speed chase.
4: He drove the vehicle through a couple of stoplights and had a couple of narrow misses, and then he got on the freeways, and the officers told us that he got that vehicle traveling faster than they ever thought a Ford Probe could move.
5: A very lengthy pursuit ensued, and the car wrecked out. And they took a young man into custody for fleeing from the police and for driving a stolen car.
3: The carjacker was 40-year-old Rodney Owens, an unemployed career criminal.
5: Rodney had a dishonorable discharge from the military. He had assaulted his commanding officer.
3: A background check revealed Owens had numerous warrants out for his arrest for aggravated assault charges involving his ex-girlfriend. Owens' ex-girlfriend told police Owens had threatened to kill her.
5: He told her that he could come up behind her and put a plastic bag over her head and watch her die.
3: She also said Owens had recently been stalking her, and she and her co-workers saw him driving a gold-colored Mazda similar to Glenda's car around the time of Glenda's disappearance. Investigators also learned that Owens once lived in Glenda Furch's apartment complex with his mother.
4: The front of her apartment looked right out directly at Miss Furch's apartment.
3: Then, investigators noticed something else. When police searched the car Owens was driving in the high-speed chase, they found a bag containing a roll of Tape-It brand duct tape. This isn't a common brand. It's sold only in a handful of stores in the Fort Worth area, but it was the same brand duct tape used to bind Glenda Furch.
4: And it also contained a handgun, a hunting knife, some electrical cord that had been tied in knots.
3: Investigators wondered if any of the other items in Owen's bag matched items found in the dumpster outside Glenda's apartment. So they sent all of the evidence to the forensic lab. There, scientists noticed a similarity in the electrical cord found in Owen's car.
4: The same type of knots and the same type of cord that were found in the dumpster outside Glenda Furch's apartment.
6: They sent us a number of different items, including swabs that were reportedly from cans, as well as cuttings from towels and scrapings from clothing.
3: The swabs from the drink cans were found to contain saliva. Also, on one of the cans was a partial fingerprint. Using super glue fuming and ninhydrin, they found another partial print on the cardboard spool of the used duct tape found in the trash.
7: After the print is developed with the ninhydrin and the super glue, then those prints can be photographed.
8: The print that was photographed off the roll of duct tape, I had an enlargement of an enhanced version, and I compared it to an enlarged photograph of Mr. Owens' prints. That print on the roll of duct tape was made by Mr. Owens.
3: They also found what appeared to be biological evidence on a bath towel that looked like the towels in Glenda's apartment. The biological evidence was semen. The DNA profile from the bath towel and saliva from the drink were compared to Rodney Owens. There was no surprise.
6: The profiles from the soda cans were identical to the profile I obtained from Rodney Owens. The profile I obtained from the sperm fraction of the towel was identical to the profile I obtained from Rodney Owens.
3: Rodney Owens was arrested and charged with Glenda Furch's murder. But would Owens reveal what he did with Glenda's body?
0: The biggest classic rock hits do just that. They hit hard. And on TuneIn's Classic Rock Hits, you'll find only the best in high-octane awesomeness. 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
18: Perhaps moms know everything happens for a Reese's.
19: While in custody awaiting trial for Glenda Furch's murder, Rodney Owens fell victim to boredom and let his guard down in a conversation with another prisoner.
5: The suspect told another inmate in jail that he knew that this lady lived alone, that she worked at GM and worked a late shift. He knew she drove a nice car, and he was pretty certain she would have money.
19: Prosecutors know that Rodney Owens was living in an apartment across from Glenda Furch's, and he knew Glenda's work schedule and habits. On the night of the crime, as Glenda pulled into the parking lot, prosecutors think Owens used a weapon to force Glenda into her apartment. The evidence shows he used duct tape and electrical cords to bind her, and then he sexually assaulted her and killed her. He stole whatever cash and valuables he could find. He then wrapped Glenda's body in bedsheets and placed it in her car. Where he took her body, no one knows. Glenda's daughter stopped in to check on her mother on Sunday. Owens returned on Sunday night and spent hours cleaning the apartment, wiping away the fingerprints, and using the vacuum cleaner to remove hair and fibers. He later took the vacuum with him. Owens threw away most of the items he used in the crime in the dumpster, but he left partial prints on a piece of duct tape and a drink can. He also left his DNA on the drink can and biological evidence on a bath towel, later found by investigators. In the days after the murder, Owen's ex-girlfriend said he was driving a car identical to Glenda's and even used it to stop by her workplace. By the time Owens set fire to Glenda's car, he'd already left plenty of evidence of his involvement in the dumpster outside Glenda's apartment.
20: We still don't know exactly how Glenda Birch died, but that one fingerprint, the few specimens of blood and semen put this case together. It was enough to know that something bad had happened.
4: Something sexual happened in that apartment, but I can't substantiate a sexual assault.
20: The defense hung its case on the fact that there was no body, that they still couldn't prove that Glenda Furch was dead.
19: But witness after witness testified that Glenda Furch would never just leave her family, her church, and her job. And Owens had a very simple motive. He needed money. One year after Glenda Furch disappeared, Rodney Owens was convicted of her murder and sentenced to life in prison. He was offered a lighter sentence in return for disclosing where he took Glenda's remains, but he refused.
21: The most difficult part is not knowing. So still today, we don't know, and it's the unknown. So it's still very difficult.
20: It was a web. You had the items that were found in the dumpster, his DNA combined with Furch's items. It was a very intricate web that would never could have been put together without the forensics in this case.
21: I wasn't familiar with forensic science. I knew a little bit, you know, you watch TV, you know, but I wasn't real familiar with it. But learning, going through this process with the DA, with the detectives, I've learned a lot more that forensic science is incredible.
19: Up next, a couple goes on vacation and is never heard from again.
22: They're not looking for a missing person. Because adults don't go missing. Adults leave a trail, and there's no trail, okay?
19: Police find evidence the couple may have been shot.
23: Hydroshock brand of ammunition is specifically designed for use against human beings.
19: The last place they were seen was at a well-known nightclub in the resort town.
24: That was taken at Secrets Nightclub, the last night that they were alive.
19: But there were other secrets that night, like what really happened to these two people. It was at an office party where Josh Ford and Jeannie Crutchley first met. Both had been married previously, and the two were instantly attracted to one another, despite a considerable age difference.
24: Josh was 32 years old. Jeannie was 51. And my normal response is, if the shoe was on the other foot, you wouldn't think twice about it.
22: In Joshua Ford, Jeannie Crutchley found a younger man who was exciting, fun to be around, who also wanted to do new things in life.
19: Josh was a very successful mortgage broker. Jeannie was an accountant for an insurance company. After dating for 2 years, they moved in together, sharing a house in Fairfax, Virginia.
22: They were two spirits who really had the same personalities. So when those same two personalities clicked, I don't think the age made that much difference to them. They just fell in love.
19: The couple rented a condo for the Memorial Day weekend in Ocean City, Maryland. a well-known resort town along the Atlantic shore. But neither one showed up for work when the holiday weekend was over.
1: When Jeannie didn't show up for work, her coworkers were really concerned, and that's when they notified the Ocean City Police.
19: Police went to their rented condo and found Jeannie's car in the parking lot.
24: It was obvious to the police right away that the car had been there for an extended period of time. In Ocean City, with the sand blowing around constantly, sand begins to accumulate very quickly.
19: And nothing was out of place in the condominium.
2: There's absolutely no sign of foul play. There wasn't any break-in. There wasn't any broken glass. The place was relatively clean.
19: Jeannie's car keys were still in the condo. So were their clothes, computer, and camera. It was as if they'd gone out for a walk and never came back. A background check revealed Josh and Jeannie used their credit card to buy drinks at the Green Turtle, a sports bar on Saturday night. Investigators found the waitress who served Josh and Jeannie. She recalled they were sitting alone.
2: She did remember that he was a fan of the Celtics and was tuned into the game.
19: From there, investigators learned that Josh and Jeannie took a bus to a nearby club.
6: One of the hottest nightclubs in Ocean City, where everybody just floods to in Secrets, and that's where they were heading.
19: The bus driver identified Josh and Jeannie from a photo lineup and said they were talking with another couple on the bus, a Caucasian couple in their late 20s or early 30s.
6: They actually, when they got off the bus, all four of them waited in line for over an hour to get in.
19: Witnesses saw the two couples drinking together and also saw them leave together. But there was no trace of Josh and Jeannie after that.
22: No cell phone activity, no credit card activity, no nothing. These people were just plucked off the face of the earth.
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3: Less than a week after Josh Ford and Jeannie Crutchley went missing, police were called to a Hooters restaurant in Ocean City, Maryland. A silent alarm went off after midnight, telling police there was a robbery in progress.
4: Upon the officer arriving, he finds a Jeep backed up to the door and two people walking out with armloads of stolen merchandise.
3: The robbers, a man and a woman, were arrested on the spot.
5: They were so intoxicated that the male, the husband, says to one of the officers, thinking it would be okay, can't we just put it all back and we'll be cool?
3: Benjamin and Erica Siffret weren't your typical married couple. They weren't your typical burglars either.
4: Erica Siffret comes from an upper middle class family. Great student, excellent basketball player.
6: Her three-point shooting was top five in the country her freshman or sophomore year.
3: Benjamin Siffret, or BJ as he was known, was a former Navy SEAL who had finished first in his class.
7: He was an expert shot. He was the cream of the crop.
8: I was told by some of his SEAL buddies that this was the type of guy who could go out, drink all night long, okay? Stay out till 5 o'clock in the morning, go back to the dorm, sleep for an hour or two, and do a 20-mile run the next day and beat everybody because it was up here. He's motivated up here.
3: Neither one had ever been arrested before, but inside their car, police were surprised by what they found.
6: These people are armed to the teeth. She has a gun in her waistband. It's a .357 five-shot revolver. I mean, he's got a 6-hour 9mm that's fully loaded, ready to go. And then in the vehicle, there's a .45 caliber H&K combat weapon. So, you know, you're looking at that, they mean business.
3: And the arresting officers discovered something else. Inside Erica's purse were the Virginia driver's licenses of Joshua Ford and Jeannie Crutchley.
6: And automatically, the hair on the back of their neck stands up, and they realize this is a lot bigger than just a burglary at Hooters with handguns.
3: When asked where she got the licenses, Erica said she and BJ found them and denied ever meeting or even seeing Josh and Jeannie.
8: It's very, very possible that they found these licenses on the beach, or maybe they're planning a future crime of maybe stealing someone's identity.
3: In the back of the Siffret's vehicle, police found ski masks and flex cuffs.
6: It makes you think maybe they've held these people hostage or taken them hostage and they're holding them somewhere against their will.
3: Investigators now had probable cause to search the Siffret's nearby condo.
4: They found a lot more than they bargained for.
8: On the table outside the dining room, they find two spent bullets.
3: Police also found evidence that BJ and Erica lied to them.
8: They find a stack of photographs, really a cache of photographs, and on the top is a picture of Jeannie and Joshua at Secrets.
7: That was taken the last night that they were alive.
3: One of the pictures in the Siffret's condo showed a ring on Josh Ford's hand. In another picture, taken 2 days after Josh and Jeannie went missing, Erica Siffret is wearing Josh's ring on a chain around her neck. And when she was arrested for the robbery, police found that ring in her purse. Even more damning, police found in the Siffret's possession a key to the Atlantis condominiums where Josh and Jeannie had been staying.
7: They turned the key, it unlocked the door. It was the key to Josh and Jeannie's unit.
3: Police were now certain that the Siffrets had something to do with Josh and Jeannie's disappearance. But what?
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3: 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Although unlikely, PML, a rare brain infection that can result in death, cannot be ruled out. 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
11: The last known photograph of Josh Ford and Jeannie Crutchley was taken at the Secrets nightclub. From a photo lineup, the bus driver identified BJ and Erica Siffert as the couple he saw with Josh Ford and Jeannie Crutchley when he dropped them off at Secrets. And witnesses saw the two couples leave Secrets together. But what happened after that? Investigators took a much closer forensic look in the bathroom of the Siffert's condo. And there, they noticed something.
12: I saw some orange-colored substance on the tile. I noticed a little bit running down the side of the shower stall. And when I saw that, I thought, well, you know, maybe this could be blood.
13: They pull out the sink stopper for the washing sink, and they find all kinds of hair attached to it with blood and flesh.
11: Underneath that sink, investigators discovered a bullet hole that went clear through the wall into the adjacent bedroom. This matched the two bullets found on the Siffert's coffee table.
12: One of them looked like it had some drywall dust in it. One of them looked like it had blood in the grooves and joints and stuff like that.
11: On the large glass window inside the bathroom, crime scene technicians discovered a partial palm print. Tests on the blood in the bathroom and on the Mangle 357 slug found on the coffee table yielded a DNA profile. Investigators took samples from Josh and Jeannie's toothbrushes and hairbrushes and generated their DNA profiles.
14: Most of the DNA that we tested came back mixed DNA, both of Joshua Ford and Jeannie Crutchley.
11: The DNA on the Mangle 357 slug found on the coffee table was Josh's.
15: So that bullet had been in Joshua Ford's body at some point and then dug out or pulled out and kept as a trophy by the Sifferts. We didn't have the bodies, but we knew that somebody had met a very brutal and gruesome end in that room.
11: Bullets test-fired from Erica Siffert's .357 revolver were compared to the damaged bullets.
16: When the hollow point expands in soft tissue, it'll mushroom out. Many people might think that this expansion is damage to a bullet and might prevent or even hinder firearms examination. However, this is just simply not true. The two bullets recovered from the dining room table positively associate, or in other words, matched, back to the .357 Magnum revolver.
7: When faced with this evidence, Erica Siffert made a deal with prosecutors. She agreed to lead them to Josh and Jeannie's bodies and testify against BJ in exchange for a reduced charge. She told investigators they dismembered Josh and Jeannie's bodies and put them in dumpsters in the neighboring state of Delaware, 10 miles away. For investigators, this was a lucky break.
14: Delaware has a unique system of dumping. They know where everything they dump. They know what plot it is at their dump site.
7: 8 days after Josh and Jeannie went missing, parts of their dismembered bodies were found. Bullets recovered from Josh's body matched Erica Siffert's gun. Josh's palm print matched the print on the bathroom window in the Siffert's condo. Incredibly, Josh Ford and Jeannie Crutchley were random victims of a couple for whom breaking the law had become a strange romantic obsession. But just when investigators thought the case had been solved, Erica came forward with a story they could hardly believe.
8: Every city has hidden stories. The building you pass every day. The park where history was made. The person no one remembers who changed everything. Audio brings those stories to life. And now we're on TuneIn. 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
17: Prosecutors made a deal with Erica Siffret. If she told them the truth about what happened to Josh Ford and Jeannie Crutchley, she would face a reduced charge. One of the requirements of the deal was that she had to pass a polygraph test. Originally, she told prosecutors that she had nothing to do with the murders, that all she did was help dispose of the bodies. Later, however, she changed her story.
18: She admitted during the pretest interview that she was more involved in the homicides than she had told us up to then. She admitted taking the knife and stabbing Jeannie.
17: Erica also admitted the tattoo on her abdomen had a special significance.
18: Following the stabbing of Jeannie Crutchley, she got a tattoo on her side in the same place where she stabbed Jeannie Crutchley. And that was so she could forever be reminded of that night.
19: She was involved from the get-go, and she essentially admitted she ordered the killings. So based on that, you know, we couldn't continue with this deal.
17: First-degree murder charges were filed against both BJ and Erica Siffret. Each ended up turning on the other. As the trials approached, investigators struggled to find a motive for the crime.
18: We believe that these murders were committed simply for the fun or the thrill of killing. We've come up with no other possible motive in this case.
17: The couple owned a scrapbooking store near a mall in Altoona, Pennsylvania. But 2 months before the murders, they began turning to a life of crime.
20: According to Erica, there was very little sexual contact between her and her husband, BJ. She told me that BJ thrived on the burglaries and doing things of risk, and that's what got him off.
21: They start out burglarizing places close to where Erica and BJ own the business. That's not fun anymore. So they upped the ante. They needed more thrill, more thrill, more thrill.
17: Prosecutors say
6: The Sifrits were hunting for thrills when they met Josh and Jeannie at Secrets Nightclub. After some conversation, they all decided to go back to the Sifrits' condo for more drinking, conversation, and a dip in the hot tub. But the Sifrits decided to toy with Josh and Jeannie. Erica claimed her purse was missing, with her expensive jewelry inside, and she wanted Josh and Jeannie to help look for it. But only Erica and BJ were in on the game. If Josh and Jeannie found the purse, they could live. If not, they'd have to pay the price. When Josh and Jeannie didn't find the purse, BJ accused them of stealing it.
7: They must have took it.
12: What?
7: You took it!
12: Why would you steal a purse?
22: Calm down. It's all right.
12: Where is it?
22: We don't have it.
12: Prove it. Take your clothes off.
22: Are you serious?
12: Right now, take your clothes off. Come on. Come on. Shut up.
22: Look, we don't have it, okay?
6: Josh and Jeannie made a run for the bathroom and locked the door. They tried to escape, with Josh leaving his palm print on the window.
12: The door, Josh!
6: The evidence shows four shots were fired. The first two went through the door and hit Josh in the torso. Erica said BJ fired the third shot into Josh's head. Prosecutors believe Erica fired the fourth shot towards Jeannie and missed, either accidentally or deliberately, as part of their cruel game. The bullet went through the wall into the adjoining bedroom. Erica told prosecutors she stabbed Jeannie in the abdomen with a knife. Later, when Erica brought some rags and detergent to clean up the blood, she said BJ was in the hot tub with the heads of their two victims. She said BJ removed the slug from Josh's head to keep it as a trophy. Over the next 24 hours, the couple dismembered the bodies, placed them in garbage bags, and put them in various dumpsters throughout Delaware. They also went to a hardware store to buy a new bathroom door and more cleaning supplies to repair the bathroom as best they could. Afterwards, the couple acted as if nothing had happened.
20: Drinking beer, having a great time, going to miniature golf. Nobody would have suspected them of being the animals they are.
6: Erica wore Josh's ring as a trophy and carried around their driver's licenses and kept the slugs from the shootings. Erica and BJ were tried separately.
18: Her defense was, I didn't do it, he did. His defense was, I didn't do it, she did.
6: In the absence of any physical evidence against him, and the fact that Erica's gun was used in Josh's murder, BJ was convicted of only one count of second-degree murder. He was sentenced to 38 years in prison. Erica was convicted of both murders and sentenced to life in prison plus 20 years.
19: She had the gun in her possession. She has, you know, the victim's identification in her purse. She has all of the souvenirs, if you will, with her in her possession or in her purse.
20: Still bothers me. Why this case stands out, I'll probably never see another case like this in my career, and hopefully in my lifetime.
18: Without the forensic evidence, it would have been difficult to get a conviction of homicide in any degree as to these two defendants. It was possible, but it would have been much, much more difficult.
6: Next, a young girl sees her mother's killer, but can't identify him.
23: There was nothing. She was a complete blank.
6: With no other evidence, the case turns cold.
24: After Kathy was laid to rest, I was always struggling, trying to find out who could have done this.
6: Until forensic scientists decided to play-act the crime.
25: Basically, what we were doing was we were strangling each other.
6: And when they did, found evidence hidden for 15 years.
23: It takes science and luck to solve cases. In this case, it took a lot of luck.
6: Mike Odom met Kathy Martin in high school. They dated and soon decided to make a life together. But before they could get married, Mike was arrested for selling heroin, a mistake that put him behind bars for 2 years.
24: I remember while he was in the penitentiary and Kathy was dead set on waiting on him to get out to date him again, which she did.
6: Shortly after his release, Mike and Kathy did get married and had 2 children, Tasha and Sean. Kathy's father even gave Mike a job working in his sign business.
24: Kathy was set on making the marriage work, did everything she could.
6: Things were going well until one night when Mike couldn't get in touch with Kathy, who said she'd be home with the 2 children. Kathy didn't answer the phone, so Mike called his next-door neighbor and asked him to see if anything was wrong.
0: Kathy. The neighbor went over, beat on the door. Nobody answered. He looked in, and I think the TV was going. There was just something suspicious.
6: But instead of calling police, the neighbor drove a quarter mile into town, found a policeman, and they both went back to the Odom's house together. The officer entered the unlocked house. Inside, on the living room sofa, was 4-year-old Tasha, beaten and unconscious, but still alive. He found 2-month-old Sean, unharmed, in the back room. In the next room, he found Kathy Odom on the floor, naked and covered in blood. She'd been stabbed to death. An ambulance rushed 4-year-old Tasha to the hospital. When Kathy's father arrived at the scene, police told him little about what had happened.
24: I said, "Where's the children?" He said, "Well, the children have been taken to the hospital." And he said, "That would be a good place for you to go and check on the children."
1: Frank described to me what it was like to be sitting in the hospital, and he looked up at a TV set, and that's when he learned that his daughter had been killed.
24: I didn't know that at the time, and I seen that. Well, I went outside the hospital and sat down, cried a long time, until I got myself back together a little bit to... I never did go back to the house that night, which was strange.
6: When Mike Odom got there, police paid special attention to his appearance.
2: Mike Odom, the husband, drives up, and he's wearing blue jeans and a blue shirt, and one of the investigators notices that he's got stains on his shirt. Is that blood? Is it not blood?
6: A search of the Odoms' home revealed blood in the bathroom, which meant the killer had cleaned up before leaving. But police found no evidence of a break-in. All the doors were locked except the front door. This indicated Kathy probably knew her killer.
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29: This is the true story of Alex. 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
4: Kathy Odom's autopsy showed she had been stabbed 19 times and sexually assaulted.
5: This is a crime of passion, that it's not a stranger killing, because why would a stranger feel the need to stab her 16 times plus slash her throat 3 more times?
4: Kathy Odom's clothes told police something about what happened.
6: She took them off. She folded them up deliberately. You know, her clothes haven't been ripped off of her, so she voluntarily took her clothes off.
4: Police believe that the killer attacked Kathy Odom's daughter, Tasha, in order to make Kathy do whatever he wanted.
5: Number one, it would make Tasha stop crying. And more importantly, it would convince Kathy that he's serious and she better go along with what he's going to do.
4: Apparently, the killer used a cord from a nearby lamp and bound Kathy's wrists before sexually assaulting her, then stabbing her to death.
7: In the end, she ended up losing her life while she was protecting herself and her children.
4: As family members tried to cope with Kathy's murder, they prayed for 4-year-old Tasha's recovery.
8: They had Tasha on IVs. She was in a coma state. She had been beaten bad.
4: As doctors worked on the little girl, police talked to her father, Mike.
9: He was emotional. He was distraught. But there were some people at the scene that thought, well, we need to look at this person a little bit more.
4: Also suspicious, Mike Odom didn't come straight home after work on the night Kathy was murdered. Instead, he went out with friends. That's why he was calling his wife that night, to let her know he'd be late.
6: We've seen it before where an individual has arranged a murder. He's at another location. He calls the person, you know, go check on my wife. So we're always suspicious of the husband until we can get him cleared out.
4: When police interviewed Mike Odom, they saw stains on his shirt, which was taken to the forensic lab for testing. Police also found suspicious stains on the floor mats of Tim Robinson's car, the neighbor who first contacted police.
9: We had to get the floor mat. We had to send it to the lab and have it tested.
4: The medical examiner estimated that Kathy Odom was murdered about 6 hours before her body was found, which would have been about 1 o'clock in the afternoon. Mike Odom and his neighbor Tim Robinson both claimed to be at work at the time. While investigators checked their alibis, they got a potential witness. Tasha Odom emerged from her coma and told investigators she remembered a man entering the house and coming up to her.
10: What Tasha could remember was that the person put their hands up over their face. And so that tells you right there, they knew Tasha. She said he had yellow hair like you, Nanny. Your hair yellow.
4: Mike Odom didn't have blonde hair, and neither did Tim Robinson. But the killer's hair color was all Tasha could remember.
11: There was nothing. She was a complete blank. She remembered nothing.
4: When the forensic tests came back, the stains in Tim Robinson's car turned out to be motor oil. The stains on Mike Odom's shirt were paint. In addition, co-workers provided solid alibis for both of them, and they each passed polygraphs.
6: If they don't have anything to do with it, then we want to get them cleared out as quickly as possible so we can move on to the next person.
4: And that next person was mentioned by everyone who knew Kathy. It was her brother-in-law, Greg Martin.

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20: The only witness to Kathy Odom's murder, her 4-year-old daughter Tasha, had sustained a massive blow to her head.
21: She had injuries to her face with swelling and everything, and it would appear that she was hit, you know, with a fist.
20: But after 2 days in a coma, Tasha rallied. Before her release from the hospital, her uncle, Greg Marquardt, came to visit. It was an encounter Tasha's grandmother would never forget.
22: Tasha, when she saw Greg, she looked over at me like scared to death. Look.
20: When they asked little Tasha whether it was her uncle Greg who entered the house on the day of the attack, she said she couldn't remember.
23: They try different things to try to bring out those memories. At one point, they even hypnotized her, hoping they could find

0: some grain of memory.
1: She was so traumatized, you know, she never recalled it.
2: 35-year-old Greg Marquardt had been married to Kathy Odom's sister, Shelley, for 4 years. Shelley and Greg had served time in prison for possession of cocaine. In fact, one of the reasons Kathy wanted to move to a new house was to get away from Greg, who had made many sexual advances toward her.
3: She was scared of Greg. She said, I would not want to be alone with him by myself.
2: Oddly, despite these rebuffs, Greg Marquardt was surprisingly open about his attraction to Kathy, particularly to one part of her body.
4: He had a thing for Kathy's tummy, which is sort of odd. I mean, why would he pay attention to her tummy and be obsessed by that?
2: This fixation was so obvious, Kathy talked about it with friends.
5: Kathy even would say, I don't know what it is, but he's just, you know, there's something about my stomach that, you know, and he wants to have sex with me.
1: I've heard of people having fetishes with feet or hands, but that's the first one having a fetish with a stomach that I've heard of.
2: Coincidentally, Kathy Odom had been stabbed repeatedly in the stomach.
1: And these are deep, penetrating wounds.
2: When questioned by police, Marquardt denied any involvement, but said little else.
6: At some point in that detective's interview, Greg said, excuse me, I need to go out and put money into the parking meter. He got up, he left, he never came back.
2: Greg's wife, Shelley, the victim's sister, said Greg drove her to school at 10:30 on the day of the murder and picked her up again at 2:30. This four-hour window was more than enough time for Greg to commit the murder and clean up before picking up his wife from school.
1: The way I would describe Shelley is she's extremely codependent and absolutely was under the control of Greg Marquardt. This much I know, that he got her hooked on heroin.
2: An analysis of the crime scene provided little help. Greg's fingerprints and hairs were found in Kathy's house, but other family members' prints were found there as well.
7: He was her brother-in-law, and he had been to the house before, so it was natural that you would find his fingerprints and his hairs.
2: Although Kathy had been sexually assaulted, this crime occurred years before DNA was widely used in murder investigations.
7: At the time, in the 1980s, they were using serology. Basically, they were doing blood group typing. And it was very difficult. You need a very large sample. And plus, you would only get a blood type.
2: The blood type from the rape kit was consistent with Greg Marquardt's blood type.
7: He was a type O. About 50% of the population is a type O. So that's not giving you much information.
2: So, without more evidence, the case went cold.
3: They say if you don't solve the crime within a month, with all the fresh leads, that's not a possibility there that you would.
2: It took 11 years before DNA testing became dependable enough to generate a DNA profile from the biological evidence in Kathy Odom's rape kit. When that profile was compared to Greg Marquardt's DNA, it wasn't 100% conclusive, but it did show that Greg was among the 2% of the general population who could have been the perpetrator. But Greg had an explanation. He claimed he and Kathy were having a consensual affair and was with her on the morning of her murder, but he insisted she was alive when he left.
5: Greg Marquardt was not arrested at that time because the district attorney we were talking to did not feel like we could get a conviction on this case with him saying, at that time I was having an affair with her, that we were having consensual sex.
6: They would have to prove that Greg was there that day and that Greg was there to murder Kathy.
2: But how would they do it?
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9: Ingrezza.
10: Ingrezza.
11: It had been 4 years since DNA testing showed that Greg Marquardt was among the 2% of the general population who could have sexually assaulted and presumably murdered Kathy Odom. But investigators weren't sure how to counter Greg's claim that he was involved in a consensual affair with Kathy around the time of her murder. While this was taking place, investigators were working with Catherine Long at Orchid Cellmark, a private forensic lab in Dallas.
12: Catherine Long, her dad, was the chief of police in El Paso, Texas. So she thinks a little differently than your normal scientist.
11: And Cellmark was doing some unusual experiments at the time.
13: Basically, what we were doing was we were strangling each other.
11: Not for fun. It was business to determine whether a killer would deposit skin cells in the act of choking a victim.
13: We would swab their neck. We would also swab the hands of the person who had performed the choking.
11: That's when they realized there was a significant transfer of skin cells.
13: And it was actually very high.
11: Investigators needed to find something in Kathy's evidence file that would have contained the perpetrator's skin cells. The answer was the electrical cord used to bind Kathy's hands.
13: Anytime you go anywhere, you leave a piece of yourself behind, be it skin cells, be it a hair follicle, be it a fingerprint.
11: In an incredible piece of luck, the cord had been stored not in a plastic bag, but a paper bag.
13: That paper bag provides breathability, so that if there isn't any moisture on that item, it's going to dry, and that will therefore prolong the DNA life. It will actually preserve the DNA longer than it would in a plastic bag.
11: The cord was covered in blood, so scientists swabbed the cord for the blood and any skin cells that existed with the blood. Testing revealed two genetic profiles. One was Kathy Odom's DNA. The other was Greg Marquardt's. The only way Marquardt's DNA would have been on the bloody electrical cord found wrapped around Kathy's hands was if he were the killer. Greg Marquardt was arrested and charged with Kathy Odom's murder. In prison, Marquardt told the whole chilling story to a fellow inmate. Marquardt said he was high on heroin when he drove to Kathy's house that day. Once inside, He made a sexual advance, which she rejected. To force her to comply, he struck his 4-year-old niece, Tasha, repeatedly in the head, leaving her for dead. The baby, Sean, was in the next room. And Greg threatened to kill him, too. In order to save the baby's life, Kathy complied. Using a knife from the kitchen, Greg cut the electrical cord from a lamp and bound Kathy's wrist, leaving his DNA on the cord. After he sexually assaulted Kathy, he stabbed her to death. He washed up in the bathroom and changed into Kathy's husband's clothing to keep blood out of his car. Little did Mark Wart know, advances in science would be able to identify him as the perpetrator 15 years later.
13: God knows what we're going to have in 10 years or 20 years. It's even better and more advanced than what we have now. It's amazing.
11: When faced with this evidence, Greg Marquardt pled guilty to Kathy's murder and was sentenced to 45 years in prison. He died of liver disease after serving 4 years of his sentence.
6: Couldn't happen to a nicer guy.
7: Doesn't bring back Kathy. I'll always remember her. The house she put together, the things we did. It's tough to lose a child, but I thank the good Lord for everything he did.
12: It's just one of those cases that, you know, just make, I guess it makes you proud to be a part of, that we were able to have a good ending to it, you know. And that's just filing on him. Like, Greg was not able to get away with murder in this case, but there's a lot more out there that are still unsolved.
11: Up next, a young woman's missing and someone has stolen her identity.
9: No one saw her leave. No one saw her arrive back at her apartment.
11: But who wanted to harm her?
9: She had received some harassing phone calls prior to her being reported missing.
11: Eventually, the forensic evidence provided those answers.
10: Everybody and their brother was trying to make a deal with the devil.
14: Let he who has no sin cast the first stone. Let me tell you, I'd have no problem casting all the stones.
11: Life was an adventure for 28-year-old Denise O'Neill. It was no trip she wouldn't take, virtually no activity she wouldn't try.
14: She always loved to travel. Always either swimming or having a game of tennis or scuba diving, going to museums and the arts, of course. Anything in the arts she loved. She just loved life. She really loved life.
11: After graduating from college, Denise took a job as a waitress in Palm Beach, Florida, while she looked for a job teaching English. Denise was a punctual employee, but after missing 2 consecutive days of work without calling in, her manager grew alarmed.
9: Denise had been employed at this restaurant for 2.5 years and had never missed a day of work at all.
15: Her employer notified the police department and they began a missing persons investigation.
11: Police went to Denise's apartment. Her car was missing, but there were no signs of a break-in.
9: Her apartment was extremely neat, in order. Nothing seemed to be in disarray.
11: They also checked the phone answering machine, which provided a clue.
9: There was an early alert from a credit card company saying there was some unusual spending on one of her cards.
11: Later that afternoon, police found Denise's car in a parking lot across the street from her apartment.
15: They immediately felt that someone else must have been in the car because Miss O'Neill was a very, very fastidious person. And the car was just the opposite.
11: A pink jacket belonging to Denise was on the back seat. 2 soda bottles were on the floor.
15: There was a cigarette butt on the floor of the driver's side of the car, and Miss O'Neill didn't smoke.
16: I noticed that there was white sand on the right rear floor mat. We had sand on the driver's side and a small amount on the passenger side.
11: In Florida, sand is quite common, but not this kind of sand.
16: It wasn't beach sand. It wasn't black mud. It wasn't coarse brown sand. It was unique. It was consistent with limestone.
11: Police dusted the entire car inside and out for fingerprints.
17: We found over 20 prints in total. They were all over the car. They were on the inside, they were on the trunk, they were on the outside of the vehicle.
11: On the day Denise went missing, her credit card revealed she bought a pair of women's sneakers at 2:30 in the afternoon, but failed to show up for work at 5:30.
15: So somewhere in between that window, something must have happened to her.
18: This was one of the best pieces of evidence for the police because it gave them a time frame.
11: No one at Denise's apartment had seen or heard anything suspicious. But then, a chilling call came in to 911.
19: Do you have an emergency?
20: Apparently there's a body in the canal right by our house, by the house where I'm at.
19: What kind of body?
20: A human body.
18: The body was very visible to the neighbor. It looked like it had been wrapped up in some large pink sheet.
11: Dental records confirmed the victim was Denise O'Neill.
9: The body was bound. Her hands and feet were tied up with several implements, shoestrings, a dog leash, a multicolored dog leash.
21: We were numb for like days. And you think you're dreaming, you think you're going to wake up, but you're not waking up at all.
9: The horror, the fear that that poor girl went through prior to her death, the total disregard for human life.
18: It puts a lot of pressure on police to come up with a murderer because, you know, people feel like, you know, this could happen again to any one of us.
22: There's no telling how many people will be at...
23: Want to be a star? 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
1: Mountain Dew!
2: The medical examiner determined that the cause of Denise O'Neill's death was asphyxiation. She'd been strangled to death. They also found evidence of sexual assault.
3: When the swab from the victim was analyzed in the DNA section, a male profile was developed.
2: Investigators were puzzled by the two electrical cords used to tie the sheet around Denise's body.
4: These objects I've never seen before. I was very suspicious as to what they even were. I had no idea.
2: Research identified them as heat rocks.
5: A heat rock is a pretty simple device. It's a fake rock that gets heated up by electricity, and people use it to warm cold-blooded animals like a pet snake.
2: Investigators also found some unusual black hairs on the bed sheet. Microscopic analysis showed these were dog hairs.
4: My killer is going to own a black dog. My killer is also going to own a reptile, whether it be a snake or a lizard. My killer is also going to have some type of association with a size 36 belt, because it's the size belt that we found wrapped around Denise's body.
2: The sand found in Denise's car was similar to the sand in the area near her body. Proof: Denise's car had been used to transport her body. Investigators knew that Denise had been abducted sometime between 2:30 and 5:30 on the day she disappeared. Her neighbor said they didn't see or hear anything suspicious.
6: I did not know what happened. It seemed strange. I had no clue.
2: Later that same day, someone used Denise's ATM card to withdraw $700 from her checking account.
5: The working assumption at this point for the cops was that whoever used that ATM card probably killed Denise O'Neill.
2: Unfortunately, the surveillance camera at the ATM wasn't functioning properly, so it was impossible to tell who made the withdrawal. Then investigators noticed something on the local newscast. This man, one of Denise's neighbors, kept turning up in various news stories about her disappearance.
5: This behavior really struck police as odd because he wanted to be in front of the camera and he wanted to be interviewed.
2: In an interview given before Denise's body was found, he made a surprising reference.
6: She was very quiet, you know. I mean, I tried saying hi to her sometimes. She just didn't say nothing. She always kept to herself.
7: What was most interesting was that he referred to Denise in the past tense.
6: She's very quiet, yeah.
2: His name was Luis Caballero, and he was Denise's next-door neighbor and was unemployed. But when police went to interview Caballero, he wasn't home.
4: I happened to knock on door 737, which was right across the hall from her apartment of 738. While knocking on the door, I heard a dog bark.
2: Through a window, investigators saw the dog and its coloring.
4: Seeing a black chow with my own eyes, the hair on the back of our necks stood up.
2: Detectives asked another neighbor about Caballero.
7: The guy said, the only guy I know is the guy, and he pointed up, the guy that lives up there. You know, the guy with the chow and the boa constrictor. I said, wow.
2: Caballero.
7: The guy said, the only guy I know is the guy, and he pointed up, the guy that lives up there. You know, the guy with the chow and the boa constrictor. I said, wow.

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14: In the search for Denise O'Neill's killer, investigators' prime suspect lived just a few feet away from Denise's apartment. It was her neighbor, Louis Caballero.
15: When we first walked up on Caballero, he told us, he didn't say it directly, but he told us he really didn't like Denise. He described her as being snooty.
14: Caballero denied any involvement in Denise's murder and said he had no relationship with her other than to say hello.
16: We discovered that Mr. Caballero was in serious financial trouble. He had a phone bill of $6,000 from phone sex lines that he had been calling, that he was behind in his rent, and that he could be evicted at any time.
14: Detectives obtained a search warrant for Caballero's apartment.
15: What struck me immediately was the large amount of pornography inside the closet. The type of pornography that was there dealt with a lot of violence. It was real, real sick stuff.
17: We did not find Denise O'Neill's fingerprints inside Caballero's apartment.
14: But they did discover other clues.
18: I walked into the actual bedroom area, and as I started to turn to the left, I observed what appeared to be and thought was a fish aquarium.
19: They found impressions at the bottom of the tank, and it looked like they might be where the heat rocks had been.
14: A pair of heat rocks and the electrical cords were wrapped around Denise's body. Police also found a pair of black men's sneakers in Caballero's closet.
15: They didn't have any shoelaces in them.
18: Miss O'Neill had been bound with black-colored shoelaces.
14: There was also a reddish-brown stain on the bedroom carpet that might be blood. To be sure, investigators turned out the lights and sprayed the stain with luminol. Three very distinct blood stains emerged.
18: It appeared to be consistent with the outline of the buttocks area of a human being.
14: Also in Caballero's bedroom, investigators found several other important items.
18: We found a pair of scissors, and trapped within the hinge of the scissors appeared to be blue-colored fibers. We knew that Miss O'Neill had been wearing a blue-colored garment that had been cut.
14: Caballero maintained Denise had never been inside his apartment, but under a cardboard box, investigators found a gym membership card.
18: And when I picked it up and turned it over, and it had Denise O'Neill's name on it, I was ecstatic.
14: Detectives believe this clue was left at the scene by a desperate Denise O'Neill.
12: My first question was, have you ever detailed Denise's vehicle? Louis Caballero's response was, he's never been in her car or never detailed her car.
14: But analysts found Caballero's prints inside Denise's car. When faced with this evidence, Caballero changed his story. He now claimed he was an unwitting accomplice. He said the real killer was his friend, 19-year-old Isaac Brown. Brown, who had no criminal record, also confessed, but said the killer was Caballero, who was broke and desperate for money. Brown said Caballero had been planning to rob Denise for months.
20: There was just loose talk from Caballero saying that, man, I need to come up. I need to hit somebody. I need some money right now. And the only person I could think of that's got some money right now is right there. And he'd always point across the hallway.
18: Everybody and their brother was trying to make a deal with the devil. In other words, every bad guy in this case was wanting to confess and plead out, but get the best deal they could.
14: Brown's prints were found on a soda bottle in Denise's car, proof he was involved. Despite Brown and Caballero's conflicting versions of what happened, their stories were identical on one count. They had breakfast together just hours after dumping Denise's body in the canal.
12: They went to an IHOP restaurant off of Commercial Boulevard in 441 in the city of Tamarack.
14: Investigators tracked down the receipt for that meal.
12: When it asked for the waitress to enter how many customers were present, it didn't say two customers, it said three customers.
14: This explained why the 36-inch belt used to wrap Denise's body didn't fit Caballero or Brown, and why the shoes without the shoelaces in Caballero's apartment also didn't fit either one as well.
12: That led me to believe very strongly that I had a third killer, that I had a third individual involved with the murder of Denise O'Neill.
14: But if there were a third perpetrator, Louis Caballero and Isaac Brown weren't talking.
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14: Investigators now had two men in custody for the abduction and murder of Denise O'Neill, Louis Caballero, and Isaac Brown. Not surprisingly, each man identified the other as the killer. Complicating things further, investigators discovered that a third man was with Caballero and Brown on the morning they disposed of the body.
16: It is absolutely shocking. The defense now can say the real culprit is out there. The real culprit is the person who you haven't charged.
14: But who was this third man? When police did a background check on Louis Caballero, they learned he'd been arrested a month earlier for car theft, and he had an accomplice.
30: He was with an acquaintance of his, Robert Messer.
14: 20-year-old Robert Messer's fingerprints were on file.
16: Voila, lo and behold, there was Mr. Messer's print on some of the items in the trunk of Denise O'Neill's car.
14: When police arrested Messer, he too denied any involvement in the murder.
30: Robert Messer told me, "I didn't kill her. I'll tell you what happened. I was there."
14: Messer said he did nothing, but that Caballero and Brown were both involved. Messer said he was in Caballero's living room when Caballero and Brown raped and murdered Denise O'Neill in the bedroom.
31: I sat there with my fingers in my ears, and the TV was up loud. I can barely hear the TV now, but I heard her screams. I heard her scream.
14: All three men were charged with first-degree murder. But when DNA results came back, only one of the three, Louis Caballero, was tied to the sexual assault. Based on the forensic evidence and witness interrogations, Investigators believe Caballero planned the attack on an afternoon when Denise was doing her laundry. When no one was around, he grabbed her and forced her into his apartment. And with Isaac Brown's help, gagged and tied her up. He took her ATM card and forced her to divulge her PIN number. Caballero then left to get some money, and on the way back picked up Robert Messer. Isaac Brown stayed behind. At some point, Denise was able to remove her gym membership card and hide it underneath a cardboard box, leaving proof that she had been in Caballero's apartment. When Caballero returned with Messer, he sexually assaulted her, then used electrical cords from the heat rocks to strangle her to death. The trio wrapped Denise's body in the sheet using the belt, shoelaces, and the electrical cords. They used Denise's car to drive to the canal where they dumped her body. They tracked sand into the car and left their fingerprints behind. Later, the three went to breakfast.
2: They were absolute by burned. They should have been burned alive, all three of them. And I make no bones about it. And they say, let he who has no sin cast the first stone. Let me tell you, I'd have no problem casting all the stones.
14: Robert Messer was tried and convicted of manslaughter and sentenced to 15 years. Isaac Brown was convicted of 5 counts, including second-degree murder. Louis Caballero was convicted of kidnapping and murder, and he now sits on death row.
2: I thanked God for forensic science, and thank God for the men and women who donate their time to study it, to bring to justice these monsters. I am very grateful for forensic science.
30: Denise O'Neill is one of a few victims that I've encountered through my tenure with this agency that have affected me. I still think about Denise. I still think about her family.

0: Up next, an exotic dancer vanishes.
1: It was driving me crazy that she didn't come home.
0: Was a jealous boyfriend involved?
2: He was kind of vague.
0: Or was she simply a runaway?
2: She could have met someone who had money, someone who improved her life.
0: But a police cadaver dog and a burned key point to a violent confrontation.
1: I watch Forensic Files, CSI. I just feel like there's no hope.

0: Instead of finishing high school, Shemiah Smith dropped out and worked as a dancer at the Cahoots Gentlemen's Club in East Hartford, Connecticut.
1: I didn't approve of it. I've always talked to her about getting a job. It's a lot safer.
0: One night, Shemiah didn't return home after work. Concerned, her family called police.
2: She's a very respected young lady, and all we want is her to come home safe and sound.
0: In a search for answers, police questioned Shemiah's boyfriend.
3: The boyfriend reportedly had some drug involvement. He was living with Shemiah Smith at her parents' home when she went missing, and he had seen her the day she went missing.
0: He told police she left for work around 3 p.m., but said he didn't know who had given her a ride.
4: The boyfriend's story that your girlfriend is leaving and meeting a stranger, this would lead most people to conclude that maybe the story wasn't true.
0: Shemiah's family gave police a potential clue. Someone had left a message on Shemiah's cell phone at 11:30.